0: To Have a Three-Way Tie by Rachel Shufelt. After countless rounds of song selection, performances, and voting, the winner of American Idol Season 24 was revealed on Monday's season finale. Given the choice of Missouri resident and stay-at-home mom Hannah Harper, worship director Jordan McCullough from Murfreesboro, Tennessee, and gospel singer Kyla Richardson from Pensacola, Florida, voters named Harper this season's champion. Richardson was cut about an hour into the show after early vote totals were revealed, but all three of the finalists gave stellar performances. Judges Carrie Underwood, Lionel Richie, and Luke Bryan were impressed, having said multiple times they believed this crop of singers were the only best of any season. "I am so proud of America voting you three in the finale, but you guys have to keep voting out there," Underwood said early on. "Can we just have a three-way tie? Is that possible?" She also singled out Harper for praise after the contestant performed an original song, which she famously did in the auditions when she sang String Cheese. She sang it again in the finale. "I love how your voice just makes everything sound just beautiful and tender and like a lullaby," Underwood told her at one point. "I had the biggest smile on my face the entire time." Richie lauded McCullough after he gave a tearful performance of Dear God by Smokey Norfolk. "I take so much pride in saying you are a teacher, you are a preacher, and you're a hell of a singer," Richie said. "Let the congregation say amen." The finale overall was star-studded as always, with the judges taking the stage themselves. They all sang together, too, performing Richie's 1986 song, Deep River Woman. Bryan also sang his new song, Fish Hunt Golf Drink, and joined former Idol finalist Julian Kallel, who was eliminated April 6, for a rendition of Dwight Yoakam's A Thousand Miles from Nowhere. Underwood teamed up with rockers Motley Crue for a medley that included Home Sweet Home. Grammy winner Alicia Keys, who previously served as a judge and mentor for the competition, took the mic, as did show alums Clay Aiken, Tori Kelly, and Cameron Whitcomb. Their fellow artists Brad Paisley, Blues Traveler, Gin Blossoms, and Vogue, Jason Mraz, Leanne Warmick, Nelly, and Shinedown delivered their own songs, often with finalists who made the show's top 10 this season. And the show even included ads for next season's auditions. Next, I'll be reading Tiffany Haddish manifested her Sports Illustrated swimsuit cover with a little help from her grandma. The comedian said she channeled her late grandmother, who was a model in the 1950s, while getting in shape for her Sports Illustrated swimsuit shoot by Lee Blickley. Tiffany Haddish knows her late grandmother would have been so proud to see her on the cover of Sports Illustrated swimsuit. The comedian and actress, 46, is one of 34 women across film, sports, social media, fashion, business, and more to appear in the 2026 issue, and she's feeling herself. "I think it's gorgeous," she told Today on Tuesday of her cover shoot. "I think it's everything that I've dreamed of since I was a little girl." Haddish added that the photo shoot in Loreto, Baja California Sur, Mexico, was a full circle moment since her grandma, Alice Ray, was also a swimsuit model in the 1950s and one of the first black women to model clothing on TV. "I'm looking at it right now, like, oh my goodness, that's me. I was watching the footage from the photo shoot and just being there and just feeling like, wow, I wish my grandma was alive. I wish my grandma was seeing this, Haddish said. She went on to say her grandma used to show her how to pose and all that stuff, but Haddish didn't grow tall enough to become a model herself. She was like, yeah, it's not going to work out for you, but you know, there's other things you can do, Haddish added, and so I became a comedian. But I just kept dreaming of it, kept hoping, wishing, and then now I'm doing it. Haddish also told people that while healing and training following two meniscus tears in her knees, she began manifesting being a Sports Illustrated swimsuit model. I gained all this weight after the injuries, and I kind of almost gave up all the way until I met Olympic gold medalist Al Joyner, she recalled. He said he could help me heal my knees and get me back into shape. And as I was getting back into shape, I had put in the back of my mind that I'm a Sports Illustrated swimsuit model. Then it was like, wait a minute, I could be a Sports Illustrated swimsuit model. I just need to put that out there, she added to people, and so I put it out there and ta-da! Haddish said she was very in tune with her body while getting back into shape and felt proud of the return to her track and field days. Still, in typical Tiffany Haddish fashion, she joked her whole Sports Illustrated experience wasn't all abs and roses. I mean, there were a few times I scraped my knee on the lava rocks and I was bleeding, and I was like, modeling is a lot harder than I thought it was, she told people. The various swimsuits and bikinis she wore came with their own sets of struggles, too. There were times when there were certain swimsuits I was wearing and I thought, now this is going to be inappropriate because you're in the ocean. The ocean likes to take your clothes off, she joked. Oh, you know what else likes to pop out? My nipples, Haddish added. My nipples wanted to be in the photo shoot so bad. We were having a hard time keeping those in. Haddish is one of this year's cover stars alongside the likes of Alex Earl, Hilary Duff, Nicole Williams English, and Iona Mayer. Each woman brings a distinct combination of relevance, resilience, and range that extends far beyond what's expected, editor-in-chief MJ Day told today. From Tiffany's deeply human story rooted in joy and honesty, to Alex's evolution of access into influence, to Nicole's commitment to authentic growth, and Hillary's quiet reinvention marked by confidence, humor, and grace. Together, they represent the power of embracing every chapter. Next, I will be reading Charlie Kirk Show Team slams Pete Davidson's distasteful joke about assassination. Hollywood is a pretty dark place. Kirk's friends compared his assassination to that of John F. Kennedy and said jokes about him are inevitable because he is an icon now. By Joey Nolfi. Charlie Kirk's friends have reacted to actor Pete Davidson's joke about the controversial conservative influencer's assassination, which the Saturday Night Live alum made on stage over the weekend at Netflix's Roast special starring Kevin Hart. During the special, Davidson referenced Kirk's 2025 death in a joke about another polarizing figure, comedian Tony Hinchcliffe, quipping that Tony reminds me of Charlie Kirk, in that he definitely has been on camera letting a guy unload in his throat. On the latest episode of the Charlie Kirk Show podcast, Kirk's friends and team members, Andrew Colvett, Blake Neff, and Daisy Phelps, slammed Davidson's material as distasteful at the event. It's not that we don't love humor and we can't laugh along with actually funny jokes, Colvett admitted. This is about somebody who was murdered in really the most grotesque, public way imaginable, and he happens to be our close friend. He added, I don't think it was funny, and when I saw the clip this morning, my instinct was I just cringed, before stressing that he didn't want to tell comedians that you can't make jokes and that he feels comedy can be a powerful outlet for some. For this particular moment, however, it just felt distasteful, Colvett said. Phelps called the debate a question of morality and defended Davidson's right to tell the joke, but asked if he wondered if he should tell the joke or not, and that he needed to be called to a higher standard on stage. Comedy has more allowance to be crass. You can lean that way. The issue I have with this, more so than anything, we're talking about Pete Davidson's roast that they did of him. Pete Davidson's dad died in 9/11. He was a firefighter in New York. He died going up in one of the towers, and the tower collapsed. Phelps recalled of jokes of other comedians have made about Davidson, both at the Netflix event and in a prior roast special, 2015's Comedy Central roast of Justin Bieber. His roast was filled with jokes about that, which I equally think is disgusting, Phelps said, later elaborating, I would have loved for him to have thought about, hey, I grew up without my dad. There are two kids out there growing up without their dad right now. The less difficult I can make this on them throughout their lives, the better. Neff said he found people dunking on Erica Kirk in the aftermath of her husband's assassination to be more appalling than Davidson's roast joke, and admitted that he found a positive amid the controversy. Charlie is an iconic figure, a very famous figure. Even people who didn't follow Charlie's stuff while he was alive, his death was basically the biggest news story in the country for arguably the entire year, Neff said, and even compared Davidson's material to ongoing jokes about the assassination of President John F. Kennedy. In a dark way, I am happy that Charlie is an iconic figure because he deserves to be, Neff observed. The downside is he's going to be a subject of humor because anything great is subject to humor. Colvett finished the 10-minute segment by stressing that, of course, I found it distasteful because, in his opinion, Hollywood is a pretty dark place and they make pretty raunchy, bad, inappropriate jokes. Still, Kirk, to him, is an icon and a figure of history that will inevitably become the butt of jokes. That has upsides, that has downsides, Colvett finished, so it is what it is. Entertainment Weekly has reached out to a representative for Davidson for comment. In 2025, Kirk was shot and killed during an outdoor speaking engagement at Utah Valley University. The polarizing figure previously founded the far-right nonprofit organization Turning Point USA. Watch Kirk's friends react to Davidson's joke about his assassination in the Charlie Kirk Show podcast clip. Next, I will be reading Stephen Colbert stages late night host reunion ahead of final late show episode. The Strike Force 5 gang is assembling for another important reason by Rachel Shufeld. Stephen Colbert just got the gang back together. On Monday night's episode of The Late Show, the soon-to-be former late-night host welcomed fellow hosts Jimmy Kimmel, John Oliver, Jimmy Fallon, and Seth Meyers. The gathering was significant not just because that's a lot of late night in one room, but because it marked a reunion for the group. They memorably banded together in 2023 during the strike to create a limited-run podcast called Strike Force 5, which raised money for their out-of-work staffs. They spoke about the fast-approaching May 21st series finale of The Late Show with Stephen Colbert, which they plan to mark with a video episode releasing Wednesday, May 13th. Just as the podcast originally did, the project will benefit nonprofit World Central Kitchen, which provides meals for humanitarian, climate, and community crisis globally. When I got knocked off the air for a few days, people canceled Disney Plus. Why aren't you people canceling Paramount Plus? Kimmel asked the studio audience. Because you didn't have it in the first place? He got a lot of laughs, as did a story the group told about the time they had a public gathering and only the Jimmys were recognized. Oliver, who said he had been asked to take a photo, joked that the experience had been a bath of humiliation for him. Colbert put a question to the group that he said he'd been asked over and over in recent months. Can they make a case for late-night TV to continue to exist? Why should you have to defend late night, Kimmel said, and why is that question even asked? Ryan Seacrest doesn't get asked that question about Wheel of Fortune or whatever the hell he's hosting. Oliver deadpanned that he desperately wants to hear what Seacrest would have to say about such a question. I'm going to be leaning forward waiting for what he says. Colbert asked, too, if the men had ever thought they would have a job that the President of the United States would have strong feelings about. You know what's even weirder? Kimmel interjected. We're doing a job that his wife has strong feelings about. But as Myers reminded him, most of us have avoided that part. Colbert closed the interview with a game of how well do you know your fellow late-night hosts, with several most likely to questions created by late-show writers. The men found out which of them has made out with the most guests. Colbert, who name-dropped Helen Mirren, Sally Field, Andrew Garfield, and others. Fallon admitted, however, to getting full tongue from Martin Short during a Saturday Night Live skit, which was more than I ever made out with anyone in high school. Colbert also claimed the highest score on celebrity foot aesthetic site WikiFeet, with a 4.98 score to Fallon's 4.73, Kimmel's 4.75, Oliver's 4.76, and Myers' 4.77. You have actually have time in the day to go on WikiFeed and give yourself 5 stars, Myers jokingly chided. Colbert noted that all of his guests had been doing their shows longer than he had been hosting The Late Show, and that they would continue after. You're like the candy shell, I'm the nougat filling, and then somebody came along and just sucked it out, he shared. Kimmel agreed that the loss of Colbert and The Late Show was great. It's like when your wife dies, he said to his fellow hosts, who looked stunned at the comparison. It's sad, is what I'm saying. It's such a tragedy. It's gone too soon. CBS announced in July that Colbert's show would end after its current season, which the network said was purely a financial move. Colbert also reminded people that an auction of items from the show's set is still underway, with profits going to charity. The Late Show with Stephen Colbert airs at 11:35 p.m. Eastern Time, Monday through Thursday until May 21st on CBS. Next, the Pitt star reveals Noah Wiley sprang into action when an injury covered her in blood. He became Dr. Robbie, I was like, wait, I'm in the pit right now, by Ryan Coleman. Noah Wiley has apparently played a doctor for so long he doesn't think twice about rendering emergency medical aid. The Pitt Season 2 standout, Letitia Hollard, now counts herself among Wiley's real-life patients, she revealed on Monday's episode of Warner Brothers TV's A Lot More podcast. Hollard recalled shooting a scene in the crowded control hub of the medical drama's main set, where the expansive ensemble cast frenetically flow among and around each other. Hollard's shy and studious nursing graduate Emma Nolan had this little moment where you see me enter in episode one with this notebook and all these things on me, and Dana, Catherine LaNasa, finally tells me, hey, you can go grab your notebook. Shooting the exceedingly simple scene would prove nearly disastrous for Hollard were it not for Wiley's quick thinking. I am so excited to grab it. I'm like, finally, I can use the tools that I brought here. I'm ready for this. So I had to squeeze past Noah to get my notebook because he's talking and I'm like, oh my God, I'm being little shy Emma. And every time I squeezed past, I would bump my elbow a little bit, Hollard explained. Hollard brushed off the first few times it happened, but then she was told the camera would be locked on her for a take. Adrenaline just automatically is in my system, so I bump it again, and I go and I get that notebook, and when I come back, when I reset, I see there's, like, fake blood on the counter, and I literally say to someone, who left fake blood here? And Noah goes, I think you nicked yourself. I look at my elbow, it's covered with blood. Wiley, who anchors the pit as the courageous attending physician Dr. Michael Robbie Rabinovich, didn't waste a second. Noah was like, don't worry, this is the best place for this to happen. And he brought me, he's like, you have so many medical professionals, and he became like Dr. Robbie, she recounted. Wiley didn't just bring her to the show set medic, he treated Hollard himself. He brought me to a corner, he brought out the gauze, the disinfectant. I was like, wait, I'm in the pit right now, Hollard joked. When eventually a real nurse passed by, Wiley suggested they care for Hollard, not me. I'm pretending. The Pit premiered on HBO Max in January 2025, swept the preceding Emmy Awards, and was renewed for a second season the following January. That season proved a critical darling as well, and in April, showrunner R. Scott Gemmell teased the possibility of a night shift-focused story for the upcoming third season. You can watch Hollard's full interview on the A Lot More podcast. That's all the time we have for today. This has been Kathy with Entertainment Weekly. I hope you've enjoyed today's reading from the audio reading service at the Allen County Public Library.
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2: October 15th is White Cane Awareness Day. I'm Maureen Reed with the Disability Minute. Believe it or not, blind people don't automatically know how to use a white cane. It requires training with a certified orientation and mobility instructor. Jared Bazigan works at the Chicago Lighthouse in that capacity, training children and adults.
3: I have definitely encountered people who come to me for their first lesson and they have the cane already and they've never been shown how to use it.
2: Jarrett's instruction includes teaching techniques like tapping, sweeping, and shorelining, which is using the cane to trail along a grass line or the base of a wall. It also involves breaking some bad habits.
3: I know a lot of people that come to me, they're saying they're counting stairs, and we're like, we need to move away from that. There are many stairways that that person could encounter in their daily life, and you can't keep track of all the different numbers of stairs. It could be dangerous.
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5: 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I finally got the full impact of Mufasa dying. Hearing that Simba crawled under his paw made me cry all over again.
1: Or it can be laugh out loud funny.
2: So I was part of a test screening of Errol Flynn's Robin Hood. The description of him emerging from a puddle he fell into described him as standing with his tunic clinging to his wet, slender body. It seemed a little suggestive.
1: Disability Minute is produced by people with disabilities at the Chicago Lighthouse. 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Social isolation can be a big problem for people with disabilities, but video games, yes, video games, may offer a solution. I'm Ben Chargott with the Disability Minute. As a blind child, I faced my share of isolation. I got it. It takes effort to accommodate someone with a disability, and I didn't want to be a burden, so I stayed home sometimes instead of going out with friends. Thanks to today's always-on connections, staying home doesn't mean being isolated. As a young man with spinal cord dystrophy, Stephen Sloan found community through video games, and he now helps others find similar connections through Able Gaming, a not-for-profit that customizes game controllers for people with disabilities.
6: It's not really about the video game. It's about that connection we forge with one another, and the video games are just the tool that we use to do that.
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5: 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I'm Sandy Murillo with the Disability Minute. 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
8: Good evening. I'm Brian Treglone, and I'm here each week to read you news for the gay and lesbian community in the Chicagoland area. So stay tuned. Here's what was on our radar screen. Always begin with a quote, and hopefully a quote that'll make you think a little bit. This week's quote is this: you cannot change the people around you, but you can change the people you choose to be around. A little bit of a play with words, but let me read it again. You cannot change the people around you, but you can change the people you choose to be around. Think about that a little bit. It does make sense. Okay, last night was a big night for the trans community. And it's because it was the Tony Awards. The Tony Awards are the awards that Broadway gives to the best plays on Broadway. And the first trans winner ever made history last night. First trans winner, her name is Queen Jean. That's what she goes by. Queen Jean, she made history as the first openly trans person to win a Tony. Happy Pride! Costume designer Queen Jean made Tony Awards history last night when she became the first openly trans person to win a Tony Award. Now, Queen Jean won the prize for best costume design of a musical for Cats, the Jellicle Ball. Now, we all know Cats. Cats was the hugely popular musical many years ago. Well, it has been changed and made as the setting has been changed to the well-known drag balls in the black community in Harlem. That's the setting for this Cats. They call it the Jellicle Ball. And it's the African-American community in Harlem. That's the setting for this. Now, said Queen Jean in her acceptance speech, this experience has been monumental. We are here for the legacy of gay people and trans people. We are taking up space in ways we have to take up space. We have to shift the paradigm. So I just want to say thank you all so much for this incredible honor. The world right now is deeply, deeply combating in so many ailments. And that's an unusual phrase for someone to use. Deeply combating in so many ailments. Interesting choice of words that she used. And we now know as a society that when we come together, we can make real permanent change. In addition to Cats, Jean was also nominated for Best Costume Design of a Play for Liberation. That was another play that was nominated for Oscars in last night's Tony Award. She also designed the Tony Awards gown, plus the dress for her fellow Tony nominee, Whitney White. So this is really a monumental thing, and we congratulate Queen Jean, the first openly trans person to win a Tony. Good for her. And, you know, I'm quite intrigued to see Cats, the Jellicle Ball. You may be also. If you have a trip to New York planned, or if you're going to be near Broadway, you might want to check it out. It's called Cats, the Jellicle Ball. And this is, it's an updating, but considerably different than the original Cats that came out. Okay. You know, attitudes towards same-sex marriage and transgendered issues are shifting, and Gallup polls have displayed this. Acceptance of same-sex marriage and relationships in the U.S. has flattened after more than two decades of steadily increasing support. With an ongoing decline among Republicans, that's probably not surprising. This is all according to a new Gallup poll. 65% of U.S. adults believe same-sex marriage should be legal. 65%, or roughly two-thirds of U.S. adults believe same-sex marriage should be legal. That's down slightly from 71% in 2022. Most of the change is due to dropping acceptance among Republicans. In a new survey, which was conducted in May, only 37% of Republicans say same-sex marriage should be legally valid. 35% say gay and lesbian relationships are morally acceptable. The views of Democrats and independents are largely stable in the findings released this week, with most of the groups saying same-sex marriage should be legal and that gay or lesbian relations are moral. No problem with that at all. The widening partisan divide also reflects in policy around gay issues in the U.S., particularly regarding transgendered people and a rising push in some states to ban same-sex marriage. Now, some of the recent shifts have been subtle and partisan. The downtick in support for same-sex marriage, while slight, is still striking because of how dramatically Americans' views on the issues have shifted over the past few decades. According to the Gallup's trend data, only 27% of U.S. adults supported legal same-sex marriage in 1996. Since then, support for same-sex marriage rose steadily until a few years ago when it peaked at around 7 in 10, about 70% of U.S. adults saying same-sex marriage should be legal. Opinion about the morality of same-sex relationships followed the same pattern. About 4 in 10 U.S. adults said same-sex relations were morally acceptable in 2001. That increased nearly 30 percentage points over the next two decades, from about 40% to about 70%. Now, over the past few years, Gallup's data has shown signs of a shift in the other direction, a little bit of a backlash on this. In addition to the slight decline on same-sex marriage in the poll, the new poll also found that 62% of U.S. adults view gay and lesbian relations as morally acceptable. That was down from 71%. So from 71% down to 62%, a bit of a backlash. However, same-sex marriage remains recognized nationwide. Same-sex marriage has been recognized nationally since a 2015 Supreme Court ruling. That case capped a 12-year run in which court rulings and state laws recognized it in most states. By last year, there were more than 800,000 married same-sex couples, according to data compiled by the Williams Institute at the University of California. The pushback has never stopped, though. A call to overturn the 2015 ruling reached the Supreme Court last year, invoking the words of Clarence Thomas. He is the right-wing Neanderthal justice on the Supreme Court who has called for undoing it. We don't know what century Clarence Thomas is living in. It does not appear to be this century. Anyway, the court turned away the appeal without comment. Last year, the Southern Baptist Convention overwhelmingly called for reversing the ruling that led to a nationwide marriage recognition and imposing a ban. Not surprising from the Southern Baptist Convention. They've been saying that for years, and they are not going to evolve with the times, apparently. Lawmakers in at least 11 states introduced legislation for the current or most recent sessions calling on a ban on same-sex marriage. According to an Associated Press analysis of bills compiled by legislation tracking service called Plural, most didn't pick up momentum, but the Tennessee House passed a measure to allow private citizens and organizations not to recognize the unions, and in Idaho, their House has passed a resolution calling on the Supreme Court to undo the 2015 decision. Idaho consistently ranks as the most ultra-conservative. You wonder where they're coming from, state and the union. Don't know what the people like Idaho really think, but they seem to be at the forefront of any pushback to allowing marriage equality. But a similar number of states have had measures aimed at protecting same-sex marriage also. Now, the acceptance of transgendered people is also down, in spite of the fact that we had our first Tony winner last night. But acceptance of transgendered people is down, in a sign that views of gay issues may be shifting more broadly. A new Gallup poll found that about 4 in 10 Americans view changing one's gender as morally acceptable, down from half in 2021. So it's gone down from about 50% to about 40%. The rights of transgendered people has been a hot-button political issue in this decade. Most Republican-controlled states have adopted laws in the last 5 years to bar gender-affirming medical treatment for transgendered minors and restrict which school bathrooms transgendered people may use, and bar transgendered girls and women from some sports. And of course, that's been a very big hot button issue, is whether or not trans people are allowed, transgendered girls can play in sports. Trump has signed executive orders seeking some of the same policies on the federal level. And there's no question, as we get into this whole subject, that Trump is no friend to the trans community. He's an open enemy. He's been fighting the trans community with all that he can muster up in his little mind. He has signed executive orders seeking some of the same policies that some of these states are doing. One of those policies suffered a blow in court when the court ruled that the military illegally banned transgendered troops. Long time issue, and we'll see. So you may wonder, how many countries in the world are being led by openly gay national leaders? Well, it's quite surprising. You may not be at all prepared for this, but let me just run down some of the openly gay people who have been prime ministers in Europe. They're all in Europe. Of course, there's been no presidency for an openly gay person in the U.S., and nothing in Asia or Africa or South America. But Europe has been surprisingly open. Let me just tell you some of the openly gay people that have triumphed and led their nation. In France, the former prime minister of France, named Gabriel Attal, was openly gay. He was the prime minister of France. In Ireland, the prime minister again, his name was Leo Varadkar, was the leader in Ireland. We move to Iceland, where former prime minister Jóhanna Sigurðardóttir was the prime minister in Iceland. Next, the Netherlands. Their prime minister also was openly gay. His name was Rob Jetten. In Luxembourg, the tiny little country of Luxembourg had an openly gay prime minister, and his name was Xavier Bettel. Two more, not done yet. This is really quite an amazing list. In the country of Latvia, the president, they have a president, and his name was Edgars Rinkevics, and he was the president of Latvia and was openly gay. And finally, in Serbia, their prime minister, his name was Paolo Rendeli. Those are all individuals that were openly gay and ran their country, their European country. Quite amazing. Europe is obviously far ahead of the United States on acceptance of openly gay individuals being leaders for the government. Okay? Well, you know, back here on the politics here, Ted Cruz has generally been an enemy to the gay community and to the trans community. He has been no friend. He's supported a lot of legislation that opposes lots of trivial ways gay people and trans people. However, he called out a Republican colleague who said that homosexuality has no place in America. Well, that was even too much for Ted Cruz. Here's what happened. Republican colleagues called the comment by this individual idiotic and insane. And a Democratic leader has called him a malignant crown. Now, where is this man from? Where does he represent? Well, the answer is Nashville. In a now depleted ex post published last week, rapidly anti-gay Representative Andy Oglas I think he pronounces his name Ogles. It's O-G-L-E-S. He's a Republican, far-right Republican from Tennessee, from the Nashville area. He said, homosexuality has no place in America. Happy Nuclear Family Month. In other words, he is, instead of calling it Pride Month, he's calling it Nuclear Family Month. Any little dig he can get, he wants to do. After several Republican politicians called his statement idiotic and insane, the man, Mr. Ogles, did delete it later in the day. He's previously said that Muslims don't belong in America either. Even Senator Ted Cruz called out Ogles for his rabidly bigoted statements. In response to Ogles' text, Representative Mike Lawler, a Republican from New York, he wrote, homosexuality exists in America. In fact, Andy, that's Mr. Ogles, you have family, friends, neighbors, colleagues, and constituents who are gay and lesbian. It doesn't make them less than or somehow unworthy of being an American. What an absolutely idiotic statement. Former Representative George Santos also responded, writing, as much as I support the nuclear family and how fundamental it is for life, I never thought I'd hear a person I consider a friend say there's no place for me in this country simply because of who I chose to love. I never once pushed my lifestyle onto anyone, and I have always voted and advocated for conservative principles, but I have the same civil rights as anyone else in the country, and I am saddened by this insane comment. They're calling the insane comments those of Andy Ogles. It's a name to remember, kind of a new low bar that he has established. Now, Ted Cruz, who has a long history of anti-gay actions, was asked about Ogles' comment, and he said, for all of the recorded history, homosexuals have been a part of humanity. And I gotta say, I'm quite libertarian by nature. I think the behavior of consenting adults is their own business. While Ogles deleted his posts, he has a long history of anti-gay animus. He is called publicly available HIV and trans-related health information a grave moral evil. This is health-related information, and he calls it a grave moral evil. Can you imagine that this jerk has actually been elected to Congress? He called the most recent Super Bowl halftime show gay pornography. He claimed it glorified sodomy. He has advocated overturning gay marriage and suggested that anti-gay MAGA influencer Charlie Kirk be given a posthumous Congressional Gold Medal, the highest award that could be given to a civilian by Congress. In 2023, he chose to honor Pride Month by introducing two anti-gay bills in Congress, including one that would ban drag queen performances in schools, and another that would ban federal funds from being used for the creation of any federal forms that include gender options beyond those of male and female. Parents should not have to worry about sending their child to places of education, wondering whether hypersexualized drag queens will introduce inappropriate subject matters content to their children, he said. My bill would ensure that not even a dime of taxpayer money is spent on drag queens in schools. Okay, this man just loves to rant, doesn't he? Ogles got a score of 0 on last season's congressional scorecard from the Human Rights Commission, showing his solid opposition to gay equality. House Minority Leader Hakeem Jeffries has called Ogles a malignant clown and a pathological liar. I think we'll just stop the article at that point, that people The Democrats are calling this man, Oglas is his last name, at least that's how I'm pronouncing it, a malignant clown and a pathological liar. Okay. Well, let's move to the sports. Let's lighten things up a little bit and move to the sports world, okay? The Dodgers, LA Dodgers, unveil a permanent stadium memorial honoring players, gay players, Glenn Burke and Billy Beane. These were players.

talked about you and we always loved seeing you. The installation was accessible to fans near center field at Dodgers Stadium. We're proud that this isn't just going to be here for Pride Night. They said, the Out Dodger senior vice president said this, this is going to be here every day. And after the reveal, one of Burke's relatives thanked the Dodgers and the Bean family, and they spoke this to the gathered crowd. I'm just so moved, Baker said after seeing the memorial. And I'm so thrilled about the bravery that the Dodgers community is showing. It's something that in an age when we're seeing a lot of erasure of gay people, it's nice to see the Dodgers step up. This is just so beautiful. I'll never forget this. So they have been honored, and we salute them. Okay? And also in a lighter note, are you aware of the Mr. International Leather Contest? This is people involved in the leather community. It's held in Chicago. Well, it was just held in the Chicago area. And one of the winners was from the drag television show let's find out about this. Drag Race alum Honey Davenport has made history by winning the Mr. International Leather Contest. This was held right here in Chicago. Among the hundreds of leather-oriented events taking place across the globe each year, the one that takes place in Chicago is called the Mr. International Leather Contest. Participants attend workshops, exhibitions, markets, support groups, and associated club nights and parties. Much of the action took place in Chicago around the Congress Plaza Hotel. The highlights of the event is the International Mr. Leather Contest. Regional bars and leather associations host heats to find competitors to battle it out on stage. Well, this year has now concluded, and the contest featured 70 contestants. The winner of the International Mr. Leather title was named as Honey Davenport. Some of you may recognize Davenport. He competed in season 11 of RuPaul's Drag Race in 2019 and came in 13th place at that, but he has won the Mr. International Leather Contest. When they took to the stage to give their speech, Davenport used the same line that he used to introduce himself on the Drag Race, prompting cheers from the crowd. There's only one thing you need to know about me. This honey is raw and unfiltered. Okay. Standing there proud, Honey Davenport. Not only is Davenport the first Drag Race queen to win the title, but they mark the second year in a row that the honor has gone to someone representing Palm Springs. And that's where he represented. He was Mr. Palm Springs Leather. Last year's Mr. Leather went to Renee Abert, who was also representing Palm Springs. Okay. And here's an unusual story. Kind of almost hard to believe. Two brothers have been found guilty of murdering a gay civil servant in a homophobic hate crime 42 years later. 42 years later. Two brothers have been convicted of murder 42 years after they brutally killed a civil servant in a spree of gratuitous violence targeting gay men. Michael Stewart and Anthony Stewart, brothers, were teenagers when they ambushed the gentleman, Anthony Litter, as he walked home in London. This happened in London. He was struck on the head with a blunt weapon and found mortally wounded half an hour later. Lawmakers and police in London were able to pin this hate crime on these two brothers who made it a hobby of targeting lone men they believed to be gay.
They made house

0: those inquiries at the time, and the brothers were not accused. But the breakthrough came on the 29th anniversary of Littler's death, when the defendant's younger brother, who was 10 at the time, came forward to police following a family dispute and told officers his older brothers had confessed to the killing and boasted about being involved in queer bashing. So 42 years later, they were found guilty. That's really quite an amazing thing, isn't it? You just never can know what's going to ultimately happen. Okay, well, Christney Radio would like your feedback. 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
1: 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Now, through his company Simply Fit, he has a vision to revolutionize the fitness industry. Lads would be reading Maxim, and I'd be reading Men's Health. I knew fitness would help me, so I bought a rowing machine. I'd do an hour a day, then press ups and pull ups. I had a guide dog, and I'd walk him for longer and longer. I joined a gym to improve my fitness skills. It took a long time and many barriers to break through, but I finally qualified as a fitness coach in 2009 and became the UK's first blind physical trainer in 2011. I was able to get a job at Virgin Active. 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I have 32 clients, and I've trained people with Alzheimer's, Parkinson's and PTSD, as well as blind clients. 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
7: 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George Ratcliffe runs Ineos Automotive, maker of the Grenadier off-road truck. He's driven to explore and has raced in 33 marathons all over the world. By Ben Court. You've probably heard of the aggregation of marginal gains, a concept pioneered by Sir Dave Brailsford, director of sport for the petrochemical giant Ineos, who guided the British cycling team to an unprecedented haul of gold medals at the 2008 and 2012 Olympics. Brailsford later led the Ineos 159 project, where Eliud Kipchoge ran 26.2 miles in 1 hour, 59 minutes, and 40 seconds, becoming the first person to break the 2-hour barrier in the marathon. The idea is that you make numerous small, incremental improvements, around 1%, in every area of a process, which, when combined, lead to substantial overall progress. George Ratcliffe, the president of INEOS Automotive Americas, worked with Brailsford and is now applying the principle to his work and sporting life. Marginal gains is all about working on all the little things and getting them right, says Ratcliffe. What I took from Dave into automotive is his relentless detail in every aspect of what he is working on. He will always establish a clear plan and a target that the entire team have had input to. Then he knows that everyone will pull in the same direction. INEOS makes the Grenadier, a rugged off-road vehicle inspired by the legendary Land Rover Defender. Launched in 2022, after 8 years and $1.5 billion of development, the first Grenadiers, with their BMW-sourced engines and trail-ready suspensions, arrived in America in November 2023. Ratcliffe calls the Grenadier an honest vehicle, a big, boxy 4x4 with adventure in its DNA. Most 4x4s have become sport utility, more luxury, and less off-road capable, he says. We've tried to build a pure off-road car that you can take anywhere. Our collective goal with Grenadier is growth, and everyone is playing their part. Tariffs have made the U.S. market something of a sticky wicket, because the Grenadier is built in France, but INEOS is powering on and saw solid growth in 2025, and it recently added the Quartermaster, a pickup version of the Grenadier. When Ratcliffe's not running INEOS Auto, he's physically running. Growing up, he loved soccer and thought the concept of a marathon was ludicrous, even though his father, Jim, who founded INEOS in 1998, completed them regularly. I couldn't comprehend the distance. It seemed mad, he says. Then, for his 18th birthday, his dad gifted him entry into the London Marathon, kicking off a fitness journey that would shape and guide his life. I was like, okay, I guess I'm going to do it. I'm going to run the London Marathon, Ratcliffe says. He did all his training runs with his dad, but didn't run with him on the day. Because we were racing, I beat him and finished in 3 hours, 18 minutes, and 7 seconds. He remembers the excruciating aftermath, walking downstairs with pain blasting his quads so intensely he had to turn around and go down backward. But something about the experience, the physical and mental challenges of the journey, the conversations along the way and afterward, resonated deeply with Ratcliffe. Running at its core is a simple but adventurous way to explore a place, find clarity in your own head, and also test your physical limits, he says. He usually runs with no music, often solo when training, but sometimes with friends, colleagues, or family. He's run 32 more marathons, 20 with his dad, and also trekked to the North and South Poles, and completed various multi-day team races, such as the 155-mile Marathon des Sables. Now, at a rakish and sprightly 37, Ratcliffe is not slowing down, and he generally plans 2 to 4 major physical efforts annually. This year, he plans to do Ironman Texas and the London Marathon, both in April, then another marathon or two later in the year. His goal is to catch up to his age in marathons, and then do at least one a year for as long as possible, he says with a laugh. Running plan. Ratcliffe trains in 3-month blocks for his annual marathons, using a 3-times-a-week program he adopted after working out with marathon king Eliud Kipchoge. A. Tempo. Run at your marathon pace for 6 miles, extending the distance to 20 as you near the end of your training cycle. B. Speed. On a track or treadmill, do 5 to 10 rounds of 1,000 meters. Between rounds, walk 200 meters. The goal is to run faster than your marathon pace and maintain your fastest pace for each interval. C. Cruise. In between the tempo and speed sessions, Ratcliffe will do longer runs at slower than marathon pace to build up his volume. Often he does one per week, but sometimes two or three. Between intervals. Pre-marathon meal. The 2 days before, I eat only refined carbs, white rice, rice noodles, and light protein, chicken, salmon. The night before, a small bowl of pasta, chicken, and a splash of tomato sauce. Race fuel. 5 times Martin gels, one every 4.5 miles. Sips of water, caffeine tabs after 18 miles. Dream training partners? Robert Scott and Ernest Shackleton were our last true British great explorers. Friends who fell out competing to both be the first to reach the South Pole. Training with them would put grit into perspective. Legacy? INEOS sponsors the Daily Mile, which encourages kids to do 15 minutes of exercise every day to boost their health, happiness, and focus. 5.6 million children take part daily in 98 countries worldwide. And now, vitality in a drop? TikTok loves methylene blue, a dye that supposedly turbocharges your health. Experts say the dangers are real. By Corin Miller. The claims. Supplement companies advertise that methylene blue drops can improve cognitive function, prevent disease, and slow the signs of aging, all by enhancing the health of your mitochondria. And so what if it's a dye used in textiles and aquariums? The drops have also been used in medicine for more than 100 years to treat conditions ranging from malaria to psychosis. What's true? It is a medicine. In hospitals, methylene blue can identify tissues during surgery, improve cardiac function in patients with severe shock, and treat side effects of the chemo drug ifosfamide, says Kelly Johnson Arbor, MD, a toxicologist at MedStar Health. Methylene blue is FDA approved for methemoglobinemia, a blood disorder that impairs oxygen delivery. What's not true? All the mitochondria-related stuff. Scientists have studied methylene blue's effect on cognition, aging, and neurodegenerative diseases. But the dye is unlikely to provide benefit to the vast majority of people based on the current data available, says Jamie Allen, PhD, an associate professor of pharmacology and toxicology at Michigan State University. What's dangerous? Beyond nausea, dizziness, and discoloration of the skin and urine, methylene blue may also cause even more serious complications. Because the dye affects serotonin levels, people on serotonin reuptake inhibitors, Lexapro, Prozac, Zoloft, or serotonin norepinephrine reuptake inhibitors, Cymbalta, Effexor, are at risk of developing a potentially life-threatening condition called serotonin syndrome, says Dr. Johnson Arbor. That's where serotonin builds up in the brain and can lead to high fever, tremors, and even seizures. Should you take it? No. Unless you have the blood disorder, methemoglobinemia, or are undergoing a hospital procedure where a doctor determines you need a pharma-grade dye. In other words, not what supplement manufacturers are selling. People should avoid using methylene blue supplements until further research has been conducted to determine the safety and efficacy of these products, Dr. Johnson Arbor says. Do you hear that, TikTokers? And now, I'll be reading Health.com, copyright 2026, Meredith Publishing. Published on May 13th, 2026. 8 foods you should never keep on your kitchen counter, no matter what. By Laura Schober. Fact-checked by Nick Blackmer. While some foods can safely be kept on your countertop, certain types of food need to be refrigerated or stored differently to minimize bacterial growth, preserve freshness, and reduce spoilage. here are 8 foods that should never be stored on the kitchen counter, along with safer storage options for each. 1. Eggs. To reduce the growth of harmful salmonella bacteria, eggs must be refrigerated. Whole eggs in their shell can be safely refrigerated for 3 to 5 weeks. 2. Asparagus. Asparagus spears maintain better quality and retain more moisture when stored in the fridge. Additionally, research shows that asparagus retains more nutrients, such as vitamin C, when stored at cooler temperatures between 32 and 35.6 degrees Fahrenheit, between 0 and 2 degrees Celsius. To properly store asparagus, wrap the ends of the stalks in a wet paper towel and place them in a plastic bag to store in the refrigerator for up to 4 days. 3. Bell peppers. Studies show that refrigerating bell peppers is necessary to reduce water loss, reduce shriveling, and prevent spoilage. To preserve freshness, bell peppers can be stored in a plastic bag in the fridge for up to 5 days. 4. Berries. Studies show that refrigerating berries slows down decay and prevents the reduction of their natural sugars and organic acids. It is recommended that strawberries be stored in the fridge for 1 to 3 days, blueberries for 10 to 14 days, and fresh blackberries for 3 to 6 days. 5. Potatoes. Potatoes should not be left on countertops or anywhere they can be exposed to sunlight, heat, or dampness, which can lead to early spoilage. To maximize nutrient retention, research shows that potatoes should be stored in a dark, cool place, such as a pantry or cupboard. To help with overall freshness and shelf life, store potatoes in perforated plastic bags or paper bags. 6. Cucumbers. Cucumbers and other water-rich produce should be stored in the fridge to preserve freshness and moisture, which would otherwise be depleted if left on the countertop. It is recommended to consume cucumbers within 1 week of refrigeration to ensure the best quality, taste, and moisture levels. 7. Mayonnaise. To reduce the growth of harmful bacteria that can cause food poisoning, condiments such as mayonnaise should be stored in the fridge after opening. Once open, the United States Department of Agriculture, USDA, recommends refrigerating mayonnaise for up to 2 months. 8. Sliced or pre-cut produce. For optimal freshness, fruits and vegetables that are sliced or cut at home or bought pre-cut should not be left on a countertop for storage. Refrigerating pre-cut produce is key to minimizing the growth of bacteria that could lead to foodborne infections or illnesses. How to make food last longer in the fridge. To help foods last longer in the fridge, there are some safe storage tips. Try the following to maximize shelf life. Vegetables. 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Crisper drawers set to a higher humidity can help extend the freshness and shelf life of vegetables. Fruits. 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Eggs. Keep eggs in their shell until ready to cook. Whole eggs in their shell can be refrigerated for 3 to 5 weeks. Hard-cooked eggs can be refrigerated for up to 1 week. And fresh, raw egg yolks or fresh, raw egg whites can be refrigerated for 2 to 4 days. Meats and poultry. Store meats and poultry in your fridge's meat drawer, which blows cool air directly into the drawer to keep meats cool without freezing them. Additionally, leftover cooked meats can be stored in airtight containers for 3 to 4 days. Storing meats in an airtight container minimizes bacterial growth and keeps cooked meats fresher and moister for longer. Seafood. Store uncooked seafood at 40 degrees Fahrenheit, 4.44 degrees Celsius, or below, or place it on ice in the refrigerator. Note, it is important to consume meats, poultry, seafood, and eggs within the USDA's recommended storage times for refrigerated foods. And now, research shows eating eggs 5 times a week could cut Alzheimer's risk by 27%, by Sarah Garone, fact-checked by Nick Blackmer, published on May 18, 2026. Your favorite breakfast food may reduce your risk of Alzheimer's disease. That's according to a recent study, which found that eating at least one egg 5 days a week was associated with a 27% lower risk of developing the disease in older adults. Previous research has also linked egg consumption to a lower risk of Alzheimer's, but Jisoo Oh, Dr. Ph., MPH, an associate professor of epidemiology at Loma Linda University, and author of the new paper, said the recent study was among the largest and longest to examine the relationship. The link between eggs and brain health. Eggs have long been known for their brain-friendly nutrients, but Oh said researchers wanted to better understand whether those compounds could translate into a meaningful reduction in Alzheimer's risk. About 7 million people in the United States have Alzheimer's, and a growing body of research suggests that diet may play a role in slowing cognitive decline. To investigate the potential link between eggs and Alzheimer's risk, researchers analyzed data from more than 39,000 people aged 65 and older, included in the Adventist Health Study 2, which has tracked the health information of participants for more than 20 years. Over an average follow-up period of 15 years, participants reported details about their eating habits, including how often they consumed eggs. Responses ranged from never/rarely to more than 5 times per week. After comparing egg consumption frequency with Alzheimer's diagnoses, researchers found a notable trend. People who ate eggs were less likely to develop Alzheimer's. The more eggs consumed, the better the outcomes, it appeared. Even after adjusting for lifestyle factors and pre-existing health conditions, the risk of developing Alzheimer's was 17% lower among people who ate eggs 1 to 3 times a month. The reduction jumped to 20% for a weekly consumption of 2 to 4 times per week, and 27% for at least 5 times. Study limitations. The findings may have you reaching for the egg carton, but Oh stressed caution about relying too heavily on them to ward off Alzheimer's. As an observational study, the research doesn't prove eggs prevent Alzheimer's disease. Rather, they may be one component of a brain-healthy dietary pattern, she said. A major limitation of the study, noted private practice dietitian Kelly Burgess, MBA, RD, LDN, is that it focused on Seventh-day Adventists, a group that generally has healthier lifestyle habits than the average population. That makes it hard to know if the lower Alzheimer's risk was specifically caused by eating eggs or by other aspects of participants' lifestyle. It also means the findings may not be applicable to the general public. Why eggs might support brain health. Still, eggs contain a few compounds that may give them brain-boosting potential. One of the main ones is choline, an organic compound highly concentrated in eggs. One large hard-boiled egg contains 27% of the daily value. Choline helps produce acetylcholine, a brain chemical involved in memory, learning, and attention, Burgess said. This matters because people with Alzheimer's disease often have lower acetylcholine levels and damage to the brain cells that produce it, she said. In fact, several Alzheimer's medications are designed to help preserve this brain chemical. Eggs also contain the antioxidants lutein and zeaxanthin, which may help reduce oxidative stress and inflammation in neural tissues, Oh said, as well as omega-3s and phospholipids, healthy fats that support cell structure, signaling, and protection of neurons. Other habits that support brain health. Of course, enjoying a morning scramble isn't the only dietary choice that may support sharper thinking. When it comes to protecting the brain, research keeps pointing in the same direction, Burgess said. Plant-forward eating patterns appear to matter. Diets such as the Mediterranean, MIND, and DASH, which are all built around plants, have been linked to a lower risk of Alzheimer's disease and dementia, she said. Other lifestyle factors play a role too. Getting regular exercise, quality sleep, intellectual stimulation, and social support may all help prevent cognitive decline. In short, a brain-healthy lifestyle involves many components working together, Burgess said. The bottom line is that daily habits shape brain health. Well, that's all the time we have for today. This has been Emily with Healthy Life. I hope you've enjoyed today's reading from the audio reading service at the Allen County Public Library in Fort Wayne, Indiana.
8: Welcome to Disability Minute, shining a light on topics relevant to the community.
9: Some accommodations for disabilities are easily apparent, such as providing elevators for people in wheelchairs. But what about those disabilities that are not detected, disclosed, or understood? I'm Kalari Gertley with the Disability Minute. Invisible disabilities such as autism or chronic pain are thus named because they are often hard to detect. But still, they are protected under the Americans with Disabilities Act. As a result, those individuals who have invisible disabilities are still granted reasonable accommodations. While it is up to individuals to disclose their disability, Zoe Gross, director of the Autism Self-Advocacy Network, says employers need to create an environment where it is both friendly and safe for employees to disclose their disability without fear of losing their job.
10: Employers can demonstrate that they're open to providing accommodations. They can talk to employees about accommodations. They can put in the employee handbook and talk about during onboarding how to get accommodations. And then just have a culture of believing people about what they need.
8: Disability Minute is produced by people with disabilities at the Chicago Lighthouse. 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Welcome to Disability Minute, shining a light on topics relevant to the community.
11: Netflix's Bridgerton is in its third season, and it turns out that blind viewers are getting more out of the show than everyone else. I'm Sandy Murillo with the Disability Minute. In Bridgerton's third season, some sighted fans discovered that the audio description, or AD, of a pivotal scene in which two friends become lovers gave it some added heat.
12: There was so much anticipation, so I really wanted to convey every single glance and touch that I could, but also try and let some of the music come through.
11: Liz Gutman has written the AD for all three seasons. She hopes the buzz and awareness will last.
12: If sighted people want to take on some of the burden of demanding more AD from studios and streamers, I'm all for that. The onus is usually on the blind and low vision community to make noise about that stuff. I know it takes a toll. It takes a lot of energy. So let's get some more allies at the table.
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11: Happy Mother's Day. I'm Sandy Murillo with the Disability Minute. When we're at new places with my mom, Margarita, I'm often the one telling her where to go. 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
13: Despite being well into the 21st century, menopause remains a taboo subject, even among women. But that transition can have consequences you might not be aware of. 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I'm Maureen Reed with the Disability Minute. According to Dr. Janet Slick, president and CEO of the Chicago Lighthouse, the drop in estrogen levels that occur during and after menopause can lead to physical conditions affecting eyesight.
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8: 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I'm Ben Chargott with the Disability Minute. For people who are blind or vision impaired, Jim Denham, Access Technology Specialist for the Wisconsin Council for the Blind and Visually Impaired and grilling enthusiast, has some useful recommendations.
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17: Welcome to What the Tech, your go-to spot for the latest news, groundbreaking innovations, and technological wonders shaping our world. I'm Virginia Voice volunteer Mary Kwiatkowski, and today we'll begin the article, They Call It Stupid Hot for a Reason. Heat muddles animal brains. As temperatures rise, some creatures pick fights while others struggle to learn. By Marta Zaraska, Ars Technica, May 31st, 2026. On a blazing hot day in South Africa, female southern pied babblers can't think straight. The medium-sized black and white birds are trying to get tasty mealworms behind a see-through barrier. On cooler days, the birds can quickly figure out that all they have to do is go around the small wall of plastic. But when the mercury goes up, the birds just keep stubbornly pecking at the barriers. That experiment is part of a growing body of research showing that animals get their minds muddled during heat waves. When it's hot outside, birds struggle to learn. Dogs bite more often. Goat-like chamois pick fights. This is bad news not just for those who get on Fido's toasted nerves. If the animals can't stay alert enough to find food or avoid predators, their chances of survival go downhill, says Amanda Ridley, a behavioral ecologist at the University of Western Australia, who co-authored the Pied Babbler study. With climate changes making heat waves more common, such cognitive impairments across the animal kingdom could ripple through entire ecosystems, putting already fragile species at greater risk. If pollinators forget which flowers to visit, crops and wild plants may fail. If birds can't find food easily, their young may not survive. And on a warming planet, a sharp mind is particularly vital. A changing climate means that your ability to behaviorally adapt is even more important, Ridley says. Hot-headed. There is plenty of evidence that animals are affected by heat. Birds, for example, spend less time looking for food and feeding their young. They even sing less. Instead, they'll sit around for hours with wings spread to dissipate the heat, and pant with their beaks wide open. Some animals retreat to shade or hide in cool burrows, again skipping meals. Bees, meanwhile, splash their faces with droplets of water mid-flight when the weather is sizzling. This way, they get convective cooling for their brain, says Emily Baird, a neuroscientist at Stockholm University. Some of the first hints that hot temperatures can mess up minds, however, came from studies on humans. Back in the 1800s, Belgian astronomer Adolphe Quetet noticed that violent crimes in France peaked in the summer. Later studies linked high temperatures with gun violence, mental health-related hospital admissions, suicide, and gambling. When it's hot, people have trouble making decisions, and their memory suffers. For students at schools without air conditioning, a school year just 1 degree Fahrenheit hotter reduces test scores by 1%, a study found. Increasingly, there's evidence that other species may also be more aggressive when mercury shoots up. A 2023 study that combed through nearly 70,000 reports of dogs biting people across 8 U.S. cities from Chicago to Baltimore found that such incidents were more likely to happen on hot, sunny, and smoggy days. The risk was 10% higher on a 90-degree Fahrenheit day than on a 60-degree Fahrenheit day, and not only because people are more apt to venture out for walks when the sun is shining, the researchers controlled for seasonal effect in their data. Still, the scientists were unable to determine whether dogs get more aggressive as it gets hot or if cranky humans provoke more attacks. It's likely that both humans and dogs get stressed and more irate at higher temperatures, says Klaus Lindman, a neuroscientist at the University of Miami and a co-author of the study. And it's not only dogs. A 2025 study out of China shows that many animals, including snakes and cats, are more inclined to bite people when it gets hot. Animals also seem to lose their cool with each other, especially if there is food involved. Scientists used binoculars and spotting scopes to spy on wild goat-like chamois that feed on protein-rich plants on the slopes of the Italian Apennine Mountains. More than 1,600 hours of observation over two summers revealed that when temperatures rose from 54 degrees to 64 degrees Fahrenheit, vegetation grew scarcer and chamois aggression, in turn, shot up. The animals became territorial over patches of food. They assumed threatening postures, chased each other, attacks that, at times, escalated. The study authors predict that chamois aggression will go up 50% by 2080 due to climate change. The small tropical fish, called a golden julie, also gets confrontational in the heat. Ordinarily, when a golden julie is placed in front of a mirror, it sees its reflected image as a stranger and shows some hostility, raising its fin, for example. But if the normally 78-degree water is raised to a hot 84 degrees, the fish is more likely to get aggressive and may bite and slap its tail against the mirror as it tries to scare or attack the reflected image. Cognitive problems. Heat waves can also hamper the ability of animals to learn, as Ridley and her colleagues observed with the southern pied babblers. In one of their experiments, the birds were presented with a simple wooden block with two holes drilled in it, each covered with a lid. If the bird pecked at the lid, it would rotate, revealing either an empty hole or a tasty mealworm. The babblers, Ridley says, are highly motivated by mealworms. One lid was dark, and the other a lighter shade of the same color. During the heat wave, the birds needed twice as many trials to learn that the mealworm was always hidden under the lid of the same shade. Another group of scientists tested zebra finches, pretty Australian songbirds, and discovered that if the temperatures are high, they too have cognitive problems. When figuring out how to get a mealworm out of a see-through tube with an opening at one end, they would just keep pecking on the tube, says study co-author Elizabeth Derryberry, an evolutionary biologist at the University of Tennessee, Knoxville. It's the bird's equivalent of banging your head against a brick wall, she says. Adding to the tally, several years ago, researchers showed that when the heat is on, mice have trouble finding their way around a maze and forget objects they've seen the day before. More recently, researchers found that male guppies, popular aquarium fish, also have trouble getting through a maze after spending several days in heat wave-like 90-degree water, even if the prize for getting it right is a virgin female, which they tend to find particularly attractive. For animals such as fish and insects that can't control their body temperatures, heat waves can be particularly detrimental. Changes in air temperature will affect brain temperature, says Baird. A hotter brain could hinder the functioning of nerves, and that, she says, might affect sensing, memory, and learning. When Baird and colleagues tried to teach bumblebees to associate sweet sucrose with the color blue and bitter quinine with yellow, most of the bumblebees learned the trick at 77 degrees, but fewer than half managed to do so at 90 degrees. Such impaired cognition could spell trouble in the field. If the insects forget which flowers they should pollinate, in the case of bumblebees, these include tomatoes and blueberries, or how to get back home with nectar, not only will the pollinators suffer, but human agriculture too, Baird says. Heat appears to dangerously diminish animal vigilance as well. In Ridley's recent experiments, once mercury in the Kalahari Desert reached 96 degrees Fahrenheit, pied babblers lost their ability to properly respond to predators. In their studies, researchers lured birds toward a mystery shape covered in a sandy-colored blanket, using worms as bait. Once a babbler approached, the scientists would reveal what was hidden underneath, either a taxidermized cat-like carnivore called a genet, or a similarly sized and colored wooden box. The birds got scared of the genet in cooler temperatures. They'd call out, scan their surroundings, or simply flee. But once it got hot, they behaved similarly, whether they were facing the carnivore or the box. Ridley suggests that this could translate into higher chances of fatal predator attacks as heat rises, which could harm populations of babblers and other prey species. These studies are not just abstractions. In the Kalahari, where southern pied babblers use their wits to search for worms, temperatures are rising twice as fast as the global average. In tropical rivers, where male guppies seek mates, heat waves are growing longer and more intense. It's the same story across much of the planet. Temperatures climb, and animal thinking becomes strained, potentially putting species at risk. The effects may be magnified in certain areas, such as cities, which often exhibit even warmer temperatures than non-urban areas. If anything, Ridley says, we are probably underestimating the impacts of increased heat on animal minds. That was, they call it stupid hot for a reason. Heat muddles animal brains. As temperatures rise, some creatures pick fights while others struggle to learn. By Marta Zaraska, Ars Technica, May 31st, 2026. Next up, we have lunch shaming has made kids too terrified to eat at school. Snapping photos of students eating in the cafeteria is a new form of cyberbullying, leading to embarrassment and isolation. By Julie Jargon, The Wall Street Journal, June 1st, 2026. An insidious bullying tactic is creeping into school cafeterias across the country. Kids are snapping and sharing photos of other students eating lunch. The shaming tends to fall into two categories, the ugly mouthful and the lonely eater. Christian Okafor, a high school senior in San Diego, says he has been the subject of unflattering lunch photos 30 to 40 times. It makes you feel self-conscious and like you have to hide while eating, he says. The 18-year-old says the lunch shaming caused him to scout secluded places on his school's outdoor campus to eat. Over time, Okafor says he learned to brush it off. He says he regularly witnesses it happening to other students, but hasn't reported the behavior to administrators because he doesn't feel there's much they could do about it. Catching people doing embarrassing things has been going on for some time, and this is the more recent iteration of that, says Catherine Bradshaw, a professor and senior associate dean for research at the University of Virginia. School cafeterias are a common place for bullying to occur, she says, because the student-to-staff ratio is much higher than in a classroom. Bradshaw, who studies children's mental health and bullying prevention, has been collecting data on 25,000 students. When asked where at school they've been bullied in the past month, 14% of elementary students and 18% of both middle and high school students reported it happening in the cafeteria. Eating in a classroom. Recent graduate Nahar Patel hadn't eaten lunch in the cafeteria at his Fairfield, Ohio school since his freshman year because of lunch shaming. He says he personally was never a target, though. One of his good friends was biting into a turkey sandwich when she noticed a flash. A group of other girls had taken her photo and posted it to the school's Class of 2026 Snapchat page. She stopped eating at school, 18-year-old Patel says, explaining that his friend didn't want to talk about it but gave him permission to. I know she's always had body issues. Patel, his friend, and a few others began eating lunch in a teacher's classroom after that. Though safe from the camera bullies, Patel's classmate didn't eat in front of anyone again until this school year. Lunch shaming has extra dimensions of cruelty beyond just making people look bad mid-bite, says Stein Kaplan Jorgensen, associate professor of social psychology at University College Copenhagen, who has been studying bullying for more than a decade. Other struggles students might be facing, such as body image issues, food allergies, or lower socioeconomic status, come into play. And because photos can be snapped so quickly, it's often hard for school supervisors to know it's even happening. It's the subtle, hidden bullying that's the worst, Kaplan Jorgensen says. Bans work, but... School districts have been implementing phone bans because of classroom distractions, as well as students using them to film fights, spread gossip, and bully one another. Early research shows school phone bans have cut down on student disciplinary problems and boosted test scores. Some districts restrict phones all day, while others allow students to have them during passing periods and lunch. After the Aberdeen School District in Washington implemented a full-day phone ban a few years ago, officials noticed a sizable increase in the number of middle school students taking school-provided lunches. They were getting their lunch because they no longer feared having their photos taken, says Tracy Sandstorm, one of the district's co-superintendents. Patel says a school-wide phone ban that went into effect this past fall has curbed a lot of the lunch-shaming photos. Where did the bullies turn their attention? He says some kids now post to an Instagram page dedicated to photos of bad student drivers. That was Lunch Shaming Has Made Kids Too Terrified to Eat at School. Snapping photos of students eating in the cafeteria is a new form of cyberbullying, leading to embarrassment and isolation. By Julie Jargon, The Wall Street Journal, June 1st, 2026. And now for our next story. America's data center build-out is falling way behind schedule. Google, which is raising a fresh $85 billion, has a strategy for getting around the biggest bottleneck. By Catherine Blunt, The Wall Street Journal, June 3, 2026. Tech companies are earmarking unprecedented sums of money to finance the build-out of massive data centers, with a planned $85 billion equity raised by Google parent Alphabet being the latest example. But even as the piles of capital secured have grown ever larger, the ability to deploy it in the artificial intelligence race has become less certain. Supply chain backlogs, permitting fights, and availability of power supplies are among the issues that have caused the construction of data centers to fall behind target timelines, with the gap growing wider in recent months. A JP Morgan analysis last month found that more than 60% of data center capacity planned for completion in 2027 isn't yet under construction, and another 7% is delayed. It is a seeming paradox. If hyperscalers can't break ground on many of the projects they have already announced, what difference can hundreds of billions of dollars more make, however eager Wall Street may be to supply it? A closer look at Google's AI infrastructure build-out suggests, at least, the beginnings of an answer. In pursuing new facilities for its cloud operation, which brought in $20 billion in first quarter revenue, the company has taken a novel approach to getting around some of the major bottlenecks facing data center builders, in particular, the ability to secure the massive amounts of electric power they require. Analysts and power industry experts say the company's strategy of securing its own sources of generation and investing in the ability to shift computing loads to follow power supply could allow it to get its data centers connected to the grid faster than competitors and provide new avenues for deploying its swelling war chest. Google and other large tech companies in recent months have announced significant upward revisions to their capital expenditure forecasts as the AI race necessitates the frantic construction of hangar-sized buildings packed with servers, networking hardware, and cooling systems. Microsoft, Alphabet, Meta Platforms, and Amazon.com last year collectively devoted $410 billion to CapEx and are expected to spend more than $670 billion this year. Google pointed to its AI needs on Monday in announcing an agreement for Berkshire Hathaway to purchase $10 billion in shares and plans to sell another $70 billion by various means this year. That amount increased after high investor interest caused the company to sell $5 billion more in shares than it had announced. Shares in Alphabet fell 3.9% on the news Tuesday and were flat in trading Wednesday afternoon. The company has shed $340 billion of market value over the past three trading sessions, its largest three-day loss on record. Michael Nathanson, an analyst with MoffittNathanson, said the announcement was a surprise from a company that has historically issued debt to raise capital. He said the market reacted in part to uncertainty about the extent to which tech companies are going to push to accelerate capital spending. The fact that they had to raise equity really makes you wonder about the intensity of the CapEx needs over the next couple of years, he says. A key challenge companies face is getting approval from grid operators and power companies to connect data centers to the system. The massive facilities, some of which use the same amount of power as a mid-sized city, threaten to strain the grid during periods of high electricity demand during very hot or very cold weather. Some of the delays relate to the complexity of evaluating whether any given project could cause problems for the system. Because of how much uncertainty there is about how many data centers are real, about how much load is going to be connected, it has kind of paralyzed a lot of processes, said Josh Rhodes, an energy expert at the University of Texas in Austin. This year, Google became the only large tech company to own a power company, with the $4.75 billion acquisition of Intersect, a wind and solar developer that in recent years pivoted to building such projects to support data centers. Intersect has energy projects under development to supply multiple gigawatts of electricity, Google said. 1 gigawatt can power hundreds of thousands of homes. The company has also amassed a bench of energy sector experts on its staff. Google really has hired in-house to develop their data centers, and as a result, they have a more integrated approach that I would suggest is a lot more thoughtful, said Jigar Sah, an energy entrepreneur who formerly directed the Energy Department's Loan Programs Office. Having on-site power is becoming a strategic advantage for tech companies. Regulators and powerful officials in many regions are considering whether data centers built alongside new power sources should be afforded a faster connection to the grid because they would be less reliant on it. Companies including xAI, OpenAI, and Meta have built or proposed building data centers powered by on-site gas generation. xAI's Colossus data centers near Memphis draw power in part from gas turbines that have raised concerns about air pollution among residents and policymakers. Other big tech companies have bet on nuclear power in the form of traditional large-scale reactors and smaller modular ones being developed by a range of companies and startups. Microsoft, in 2024, struck a deal with power producer Constellation Energy to restart the undamaged reactor at the Three Mile Island nuclear plant, the site of the worst nuclear accident in U.S. history. Federal regulators this week green-lighted part of the plan to do so. Building power generation comes with its own bottlenecks. In its analysis, J.P. Morgan noted that delays in obtaining gas turbines and electrical transformers have contributed to the creep-up in data center delays. In addition to faster connection for data centers that build their own power sources, regulators have also considered affording that opportunity to ones that can reduce their electricity consumption or disconnect from grid altogether when supplies are scarce. Data center operators have, for years, resisted the idea, arguing that many data center functions are core to critical industries such as health and finance. Google, years ago, became the first tech giant to begin studying how its data centers might use less power during times of strain on the grid. The company now has pilot programs with several utilities in which it reduces data center power use in exchange for payment, a tactic known as demand response.

Despite the decline in Alphabet shares, investors seem to be taking the company's equity raise in stride. Tech stocks were still broadly higher in an extension of what has been a torrid rally that has lifted major indexes to new all-time highs. That was America's data center build-out is falling way behind schedule. Google, which is raising a fresh $85 billion, has a strategy for getting around the biggest bottleneck. By Catherine Blunt, The Wall Street Journal, June 3, 2026. Last up, we have Intel makes a bid for handheld gaming PCs with new Arc G3 processors. Intel's Arc B390 integrated GPU has offered impressive performance in laptops. By Andrew Cunningham, Ars Technica, May 28, 2026. Most of the Steam Deck imitators on the market right now use AMD silicon, specifically the Ryzen Z series chips. These are the same chips AMD makes for regular laptops, but with different power settings better suited to a compact handheld system. There are handhelds based on Intel silicon, MSI's Claw is the main one, but Intel hasn't yet tried making silicon marketed specifically for that purpose. Today, the company is throwing its hat in the ring with two Intel Arc G series processors, which will allow gaming handhelds to leverage the company's genuinely quite good Arc B series integrated GPUs. Intel says that several Arc G series handhelds will arrive starting in June 2026, with broader availability throughout the year. These systems will include a new MSI Claw model, a Predator Atlas 8 from Acer, and a device from 1xPlayer. Intel normally uses its Arc branding for integrated and dedicated GPUs, but in this case, the Arc brand encompasses the entire chip, including the CPU, GPU, NPU, and other components. The G-series chips are similar in many ways to the Core Ultra Series 3 chips, codenamed Panther Lake, that Intel is currently shipping in high-end, thin, and light laptops. They use the same CPU and GPU architectures and make use of Intel's 18A manufacturing process, among others. But they ship with a slightly different combination of CPU and GPU cores that doesn't quite match up with any of the Core Ultra processors. Both the Arc G3 and Arc G3 Extreme include 14 CPU cores, 2 high-performance P cores, 8 E cores, and 4 lower-power LP E cores. The main difference is the GPU. The Arc G3 Extreme uses a fully enabled Arc B390 GPU with 12 Xe cores, while the Arc G3 includes an Arc B370 GPU with 10 Xe cores. The G Extreme also has slightly higher CPU and GPU clock speeds and marginally higher maximum power draw. Both chips also include a neural processing unit, NPU, fast enough to support Windows 11's Copilot Plus features if you plan to dock your handheld and use it like a regular Windows PC. In our testing, the Arc B390 GPU could run up to twice as fast as AMD's Radeon 890M, a close relative of the best GPU available in the Ryzen Z series. But that performance was heavily dependent on how much power the chip was allowed to use, and the lower TDP and smaller heat skins in a gaming handheld may limit its performance somewhat. AMD still hasn't shipped any integrated GPUs that take advantage of its newest RDNA4 graphics architecture, and its RDNA3 architecture is several years old, which has given Intel an opening here. Intel's press release mentions Windows 11's Xbox mode, but not Valve's Steam OS, which to date has only shipped on AMD-based PCs. But the recent Steam OS 3.8 preview mentioned improved support for both AMD and Intel-based systems and included fixes targeting the MSI Claw. Steam OS might need more updates before becoming compatible with brand new Intel chips, like the Arc G series. But if you prefer Valve's gaming OS to Windows, it seems likely you'll eventually be able to try Steam OS on these Intel chips. That was
Intel makes a bid for handheld gaming PCs,

0: 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By Andrew Cunningham, ArsTechnica.com, May 28, 2026. That's all the time we have for this week's edition of What the Tech. I'm Virginia Voice volunteer Mary Kwiatkowski. Thank you for listening. 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
11: Welcome to the New York Times Sunday Book Review for May 31st, 2026. For the latest in fiction, biography, history, and travel, I'm David Howard. We're going to start today with a review of a book about Mary Kay of the Cosmetics Company and another biography of the Rolling Stones rock group. We begin with a review titled Pink Cadillac. A new book tells the not always rosy story of Mary Kay, the brand, and its founder. A review by Marisa Meltzer of a book titled Selling Opportunity, the story of Mary Kay, written by Mary Lisa Gavinas. Mary Kay, the cosmetics company whose multi-level marketing included sales parties and whose biggest earners were awarded pink Cadillacs, was really in the business of selling second chances. Or at least that's what Mary Lisa Gavinas argues in Selling Opportunity, a dual biography of the brand and the woman behind it. Mary Kathleen Wagner, who would become Mary Kay Ash, quote, the most famous saleswoman in the world, unquote, and maybe the most famous ever, in Gavinas's extravagant words, was born in 1918 to a poor family and raised mostly in Houston. Although a good student, she eloped at 16 with a slightly older boy. The young couple had two babies in quick succession. Mary Kay's creation was a combination of timing and good luck. Door-to-door sales was a thriving opportunity, but traditionally a man's world. Lugging heavy samples was not considered feminine, and entering the homes of strangers, unsafe. But things began to change during the Great Depression, Gavinas argues, thanks to a convergence of factors, financial pressures and the rise of the aspirational prosperity gospel espoused by Dale Carnegie's self-help manuals. At the same time, female-run beauty lines like Annie Turnbow Malone's Poro and Madame C.J. Walker's were finding great success in black communities, and coincidentally or otherwise, the California Perfume Company changed its name to Avon Products in 1939. Ash began by selling books door-to-door, moving on to Stanley Home Products in the 1940s. She was talented, but direct sales was a rough gig. Every party to show off Wiz was supposed to beget two more bookings. These led to sales that resulted in new recruits, but there was no real security or stability, no salary, no medical benefits, no vacations. Quote, stop selling and you would end up right back where you started, or worse, the author writes. Gavinas, a one-time beauty editor who wrote Color Stories, takes her time unspooling Mary Kay's tale with a great deal of evident research. We learn about direct sales, women's rights, and Texas history, but be warned, readers must really enjoy both this woman and this world to take pleasure in selling opportunity. Mary Kay, the person, keeps marrying, getting divorced or widowed, and working her way through various sales jobs. It's hard to keep track of the myriad companies and last names. Gavina seems to leave no detail out. Thus, the 1963 founding of the eponymous beauty company doesn't come until almost 200 pages in. Beauty by Mary Kay included a cleansing cream, a magic mask, and a night cream, which contained ammoniated mercury, later banned by the FDA. The full line of products, which was how Mary Kay strongly encouraged customers to buy them, ran to a steep $175 in today's money. To fail to acquire the whole set, Ash said, was, quote, like giving you my recipe for chocolate cake, but leaving out an important ingredient, unquote. Potential clients attended gatherings at acquaintances' homes, no undignified doorbell ringing here, where they received a mini facial, then an application of cosmetics like foundation, lip color and cream rouge, and a wig. The company made $198,514 in sales in its first year. Although Ash may have seemed a pioneer, in many ways, Mary Kay was a traditionalist company whose philosophy was God first, family second, career third. Saleswomen, official literature dictated, were working to provide themselves with treats rather than necessities so as not to threaten their breadwinner husbands. And yet, they were also encouraged to sell, sell, sell. Golden goblet pendants were awarded for major orders. After the company started using custom pink Peterbilt trucks for shipping, it began commissioning those Cadillacs for top consultants. Mary Kay preferred gifts to cash bonuses, lest women save the money to spend on practical things rather than the licensed frivolities. The Cadillacs, always driven on company leases, would become industry legend and part of American pop culture lore. Quote, never to be run down, repainted or resold, the cars would double as shining pink advertisements for her selling opportunity, Gavinas writes. The woman herself was iconic, too. While Ash was a product of the Depression, she was also undeniably over the top. She wore white suits with leopard trim, lived in a custom Frank L. Meyer house, and brought her poodle to the office. Mary Kay went public in 1968, making her the first woman to chair a company on the New York Stock Exchange. By the 1990s, the Mary Kay headquarters near Dallas was almost 600,000 square feet. They commissioned a hagiographic company biopic. There was a Mary Kay consultant Barbie. They were making $1 billion in wholesale. When she died in 2001, Ash was worth $98 million. And yet Gavinas cites that at the company's height in 1992, sales reps made on average just $2,400 per year. Instead of so much time in the pink fantasia of Mary Kay, it would have been nice for a few detours, showing how infrequently the opportunities the company sold were truly realized. Next, get your ya-yas out. A longtime music journalist has produced a colorful and authoritative new take on a much-documented brand. A review by Leah Greenblatt of a book titled The Rolling Stones, a Biography, written by Bob Spitz. Last December, 2 days before Keith Richards' 82nd birthday, it was reported that the Rolling Stones would be calling off a 2026 stadium tour. They hadn't officially yet confirmed. Richards, a source said, was suffering from arthritis that affected his playing too much to commit to the laborious grind of 4 or 5 months on the road. Well, yes, a sane reader of this anecdote might be muttering themselves, what is the reward of fame and old age if not the right to do absolutely nothing other than enjoy your grandchildren, your innumerable seaside villas, the burnishing of your legend? Instead, half a century after a 31-year-old Mick Jagger famously said, I'd rather be dead than sing Satisfaction when I'm 45, the band is set to release their 25th studio album in July, for which they've already dropped a vinyl-only single. A previous tour, 20 dates across North America, to support their last album, Hackney Diamonds, wrapped in the summer of 2024. What is left to say about an act that's made Gathering No Moss their signature move since 1962? The group's improbable, near-mythical endurance in the face of addictions, defections, arrests, and even death has become a dusty punchline. Ladies and gentlemen, the unkillable, are they still thrillable, Rolling Stones. There's a certain definite article swagger, then, in Bob Spitz's subtitling his new chronicle of the band, The Biography. Short of Jagger's apocryphal memoir, written and later abandoned in the early 1980s, per publishing World Legend, the Stones' messy, extravagant peaks and valleys have been intimately, if not exhaustedly, documented by journalists and music historians, as well as the group's own members, both long-time and provisional, assorted paramours, muses, sidemen and hangers-on for more than 6 decades. As a biographer of record, though, Spitz has earned his bona fides. His past subjects constitute a sort of cultural Mount Rushmore. The Beatles, Bob Dylan, Ronald Reagan, Julia Child, documented in authoritative tomes the size of small ottomans. He's also been in the rock and roll trenches, having managed both Elton John and Bruce Springsteen in some capacity. His approach here is fond, voluble, and diligent to a fault, a long and boisterous march whose outcomes, can that indelible riff find its final form in the studio, will this overdose be the one that ends it all, are really in doubt, though many small revelations and corrections emerge along the way. A set-piece prologue opens in 1961 at the suburban London train station where Jagger and Richards, acquaintances from grade school, first reconnected as teenagers over a near-obsessive love for Chuck Berry and Muddy Waters. Quote, like two alcoholics, they gush, besotted over a mutual craving, not simply music, but the blues, unquote. It's a short walk from schoolboy days to the fetid bedsits and scruffy pubs where the pair joined forces with the impish and mercurial Brian Jones. a blonde savant who proved both a relentlessly canny promoter and a restless multi-instrumentalist, Jones helped solidify the ineffable chemistry that transformed a shambolic R&B cover band into hitmakers and then almost overnight into the young lords of cool Britannia. A faithful chronology of that creative evolution, Spitz is both forensic and poetic in his extensive recounting of the band's musical output, follows, along with a running tally of personal changes, romantic entanglements, and chemical dependencies that would become as much a band hallmark as Jagger's libidinous chicken-winged strut or Richards's freewheeling five-string hooks. Drug busts scatter like flower petals, from opium poppies perhaps, across the page, along with intra-band fistfights, shameless cuckolding of one another with wives and girlfriends, and myriad court battles stemming from possession charges, paternity suits, and shady management. Law enforcement, high-horsing politicians, and other members of the morality police were frequently in hot pursuit. The amount of pearl-clutching incited by the supposed social menace the group once posed might seem a little overblown and comical now. Stand back, Satan, from those velvet pants. But the era-defining disaster at Altamont, the ill-starred 1969 concert at which heavily inebriated Hell's Angels, acting as freelance security, attacked concertgoers indiscriminately and fatally beat and stabbed a young black man, hasn't much softened with the passage of time. Nor has the lonely, grubby death of Brian Jones at age 27 in a swimming pool, Spitz acknowledges but doesn't overtly linger on the possibility that it was murder and not misadventure. His unresolved exit wouldn't be the band's last, though it may have been the most reverberating. Other incidents in the book are merely surreal. The appearance of Bob Dylan in a blue mohair suit at Jones's hotel door in the middle of a northeast blackout in 1965, bearing guitars and excellent weed. A passing mention of future Secretary of Health and Human Services Robert F. Kennedy Jr. as one of the drug buddies who, quote, revived Keith's appetite for coke and heroin, unquote, in the late 1970s. A young Harvey Weinstein, then a regional concert promoter, passing out Afro wigs to the band and crew during a raucous tour closer in Buffalo. Jagger and Richards' partnership provides the book's central platonic love story and its enduring source of tension. Keith, the adult punk rock pirate with an extensive weapons collection and an apparent substance-fueled death wish, grew increasingly alienated for a time from Mick, whose taste for disco beats and champagne socialites he found both dishonorable and deeply uncool. The rest of the band mostly emerges via snapshot appraisals and anecdotes. Charlie Watts, the group's elegant jazz-bo drummer, quietly excused himself from the debauchery of a group sleepover at the Playboy Mansion. His kicks leaned more towards Savile Row suits and Arabian stallions, while the bassist Bill Wyman's two Nabokovian romance at age 45 with a 13-year-old schoolgirl spun the tabloids into a rightful frenzy. Reader? He married her. You're listening to the New York Times Sunday Book Review, produced by Gatewave in New York City. Mick Taylor, Brian Jones's gifted if unlucky successor, never quite gelled as a full-fledged member, though Ronnie Wood, a cheeky, chappy, irreverent character, seemed to possess the right amount of talent and affability to keep Richards on track even at his most erratic. All of them wrangled with addiction at some point. The Rolling Stones duly acknowledges, if also sometimes soft pedals, the band's uglier dips into misogyny. The 1978 album Some Girls was a particular nadir. and the uneasy interplay between race, culture, and creative license. After spending some 600 pages on the early 1960s to the late 1980s, the author suddenly leapfrogs over to several decades in the final chapter, as if he just realized that his car is double parked. Rock music, like American politics, has become something of a gerontocracy, a once vital form now sclerotic with emeritus acts and blousy boomer nostalgia largely reserved for those wealthy enough to afford its prohibitive entry fees. But the book's emotional epilogue, set at a 2024 tour stop in Los Angeles, feels appropriately celebratory and bittersweet, like an Irish wake without the body. For 2 hours on stage, the Stones keep rolling, the crowd is ecstatic and on their feet. You could call that satisfaction. Next, Spilling the Tea. Lena Dunham's unusually unfiltered memoir takes us to the hospital, to therapy, and to the sometimes hostile set of girls. A review by Alexandra Jacobs of a book titled Famesick, a memoir, written by Lena Dunham. "To have great pain is to have certainty," Elaine Scarry wrote in her classic 1985 treatise, The Body in Pain. "To hear that another person has pain is to have doubt." Peppered with Percocet, Clonopin, Lexapro, Demerol, Adderall, et al., Lena Dunham's new memoir, Famesick, leaves no doubt that her body, analyzed by ruthless online harpies since she began in show business as a writer, director, and actor, has been in great pain. This is an earnest, exposing book, a portrait of a lady on fire, indeed a candle mishap in a hotel room sensor to the burn unit. Its quick hits of wit, especially about rich hipsters, quote, film bros in their 30s and their wanly supportive girlfriends, or the jaunty Keebler elfish cadence of the Tracy Anderson workout method, are like sniffs from an oxygen mask. Best known for Girls, the HBO series that established her alter ego and self as, quote, a voice of a generation, millennials, unquote, Dunham turned 40 this month. She's probably logged more hours in recovery bays than edit bays. Hers is not the emperor of all maladies, but a court of jostling jesters that has included endometriosis, ovarian cysts, migraines, hives, acute colitis, eardrum rupture, obsessive-compulsive disorder, at least one bulimic episode, diarrhea, and maybe logorrhea, anxiety, depression, and a connective tissue disorder called Ehlers-Danlos syndrome that gives her party trick bendable thumbs. Then there's the crucial comorbidity of celebrity in an internet age. Non-conforming and without filter, Dunham was rolled right into an unforgiving new content machine and spat out flat. "It was noted that I walked in heels like a baby giraffe, that I should have had the money by now to fix my teeth, that I wasn't as ugly as everyone said, that I was uglier," she remembers. "My acceptance speeches were dissected. Did I have a lack of humility, or was I feigning too much? Was I funny and real, or messy and exhausting? Did I have a bad case of they like me, they really like me syndrome, or could I be forgiven for being shocked?" Dunham's first book, Not That Kind of Girl, a best-selling collection of personal essays inspired by Helen Gurley Brown, was candid in her signature fashion, oversharing or brave, depending on your tolerance for other people's bodily functions, but pert and packaged. There were lists, asterisks, and cute little pen and ink illustrations. Famesick dispenses with such pleasantries and, refreshingly, at a moment when some are all too cosy, with most pseudonyms. It has a whiff of the old Hollywood tell-all indie edition, with trash bags for curtains in an Eagle Rock group house. the leading man boy of girls, Adam Driver, comes off as alternately inappropriate and avoidant, telling her, "You're a great director, then, and you've got a great ass," cursing and throwing a chair at a wall during a difficult scene, and not contacting her since the finale. Dunham's ex-boyfriend, the singer-songwriter Jack Antonoff, is characterized as an inadequate, possibly philandering Florence Nightingale, showing up late to her recovery from a hysterectomy in hospital slippers and bearing bodega flowers. Their terms of endearment came from the puffy Tove Jansson character, "You're my Moomin, no, you're my Moomin." And her fellow girls showrunner, Jenny Conner, is portrayed as a callous taskmistress who bolted early from a therapy session intended to salvage their friendship after begging, "Please don't write about this immediately. I know how you work and that you will, but please, just not right away." Maybe, contra Dunham's mentor Nora Ephron, not everything is copy, or at least everything needs a copy editor. The Keebler elf makes a second sexualized appearance. Harold and the purple crayon is invoked twice, and Jack and Lena share soup from a tureen. "You're the strongest person I know," he, Jack, not the Keebler elf, told her once, and even if she sometimes seems too much, the title of her recent series set in London, where she lives part-time, what relief that Dunham, sober for 8 years and married to a man discreetly tucked into the acknowledgements, is not a true casualty of all the cruelty visited upon her. Parting ways with a bum uterus in your early 30s is no joke, and it's generous of her to share the nitty-gritty. And the post-surgery scenes of sex with a high school ex, well, gal, something had to one-up all fours. Familiar figure since her debut feature, Tiny Furniture, Dunham's artist parents, Carol Dunham and Laurie Simmons, and her sibling Cyrus, who underwent gender transition, wander on here like somewhat weary supporting players in a rebooted sitcom. Simmons frets that Famesick will be a sad book, and, Dunham suggests, felt resentful that her career was eclipsed by her daughters. "We had gone from being spicy allies to being performatively polite enemies," she writes, "afraid to give the other any ammunition by exposing our own vulnerability." And yet Dunham's vulnerability has hardly been a state secret. Responsive on social media, overgenerous with time and favours as her star rose, she cries easily and can vomit on command. "It's not that hard," Dunham says, Connor told her, when she got too thin and polished to play the quirky Hannah Horvath. "Just put food in your mouth." With apologies to Susan Sontag, who scorned illness as metaphor, it's hard not to see this book as an acidulous regurgitation of all that Hollywood forced Dunham to eat. Now some brief reviews of books suggested for your summer reading in the non-fiction section. First, Cancel Me If You Can by Dave Portnoy. Since he founded Barstool Sports in 2004, the digital media mogul's reputation has shifted from scrappy upstart to disruptive visionary and, most recently, unapologetic contrarian. Here he tells his side of the story. Checkmate by Ben Mezrich. The best-selling author of The Accidental Billionaires, the basis for the movie The Social Network, unravels the scandal that rocked the chess world in 2022 when a 19-year-old American prodigy was accused of cheating after he unseated the reigning world champion. The Crooked Places Made Straight by Raphael G. Warnock. Warnock, the Baptist pastor who's represented Georgia in the U.S. Senate since 2021, shares what he calls his moral topography on six issues: voting rights, mass incarceration, gun violence, climate change, income inequality, and dark money in politics. How to Not Die in Prison by Taylor Sheridan and Tom Nelson. Sheridan, who created Yellowstone, has never been in prison. But the co-author of this tough-talking guide says that's by design. One of us has written hit TV shows and Academy Award-nominated movies, and the other has spent much of his adult life behind bars, Nelson told People magazine. Over/Under by David Bocchino. Since 2018, sports betting in the U.S. has gone from a maligned hobby to a booming business. After digging into decades of data and following fans, speculators, and grifters across the country, Bocchino makes the case that gambling isn't just entangled with the history of American sports culture, it's practically responsible for it. Regime Change by Maggie Haberman and Jonathan Swan. Two New York Times reporters who have followed Donald Trump over the last decade unpacked the first year of his second presidency, taking readers inside the Situation Room and the Oval Office. The Reverse Centaur's Guide to Life After AI by Cory Doctorow. The celebrated and prolific tech writer is back with ruminations on our current AI landscape, from the question of whether AI art is theft to predictions on when and how the AI market bubble might burst. At the heart of it all is the question about whether there is a good way to live with artificial intelligence now that it seems like it's here to stay. This Gateway broadcast of the New York Times Sunday Book Review will return with reviews of books titled One Leg on Earth by Pemi Aguda and The Hill, written by Harriet Clark. We will return after this short break.

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2: Here's more of GateWave's broadcast of the New York Times Sunday Book Review. I'm David Howard, and we're going to start with a look at the combined print and e-book bestsellers of the week. First, the fiction list. Number 10, The Deal by Ellie Kennedy. Hannah Wells makes a deal with the captain of the college hockey team in exchange for tutoring him that may complicate their relationship. Number 9, Dungeon Crawler Carl by Matt Dinneman. A Coast Guard vet named Carl and his ex-girlfriend's cat Princess Donut are trapped in a fantasy dungeon. Number 8, Our Perfect Storm by Carly Fortune. After her fiancé leaves her, Frankie goes on her planned honeymoon with her best friend from childhood, George. Number 7, Broken Dove by Danny Francis, the second book in the Silver Elite series. As the war between the mods and primes escalates, issues of trust come to the fore. Number 6, The Fourth Option by Jack Carr and M.P. Woodward. The former Navy SEAL and CIA ground branch operative Chris Walker doles out vigilante justice. Number 5, Project Hail Mary by Andy Weir. The fate of humanity rests on Ryland Grace's shoulders, the basis of the movie. Number 4, Remarkably Bright Creatures by Shelby Van Pelt. A widow working the night shift at the Sowell Bay Aquarium is aided in solving a mystery by a giant Pacific octopus living there, the basis of the movie. Number 3, Yesteryear by Caro Claire Burke. Natalie Heller Mills, a privileged tradwife social media influencer, wakes up to find she is living in the comparatively difficult reality of 1855. Number 2, Theo of Golden by Alan Levy. A man travels to a small southern town where he purchases pencil drawings of local residents and exchanges them for stories. And number 1, A Parade of Horribles by Matt Dinneman, the 8th book in the Dungeon Crawler Carl series. A sense of normalcy might be a setup that spells danger for Carl and Donut. Now the non-fiction list. Number 10, The U.S. Constitution by Melissa Murray. The law professor and co-author of the Trump indictments gives historical context for each of the amendments in the Constitution. Number 9, The Body Keeps the Score by Bessel van der Kolk. How trauma affects the body and mind and innovative treatments for recovery. Number 8, Dogs, Boys, and Other Things I've Cared About by Isabel Clay. Clay helps foster dogs overcome challenges while she faces her own complications. Number 7, True Crime by Patricia Cornwell. The author, known for her Kay Scarpetta thrillers, shares moments from her life that shaped her writing career. Number 6, London Falling by Patrick Redden Keefe. The author of Say Nothing details the efforts by the parents of a 19-year-old Londoner to uncover the truth about his mysterious death and secret life. number 5, Famesick by Lena Dunham. The author of Not That Kind of Girl evaluates the effects that pursuing her creative endeavors had on her. Number 4, The Case for America by Brett Baer. The chief political anchor for Fox News shares his perspectives on our national character during divisive times. Number 3, Take Me to Your Leader by Neil deGrasse Tyson. The astrophysicist depicts what potential encounters with aliens from outer space might be like. And number 2, Strangers by Belle Burden. Burden retraces her marriage of 20 years in search of clues to help shape her understanding about its demise and to find a way forward. And number 1, Suicidal Empathy by Gad Saad. The host of the podcast The Saad Truth argues that what he considers misguided compassion is having a negative impact on society. Next, a review headed What Lies Beneath? A young college grad's idealistic move to Lagos turns into a nightmare in this novel. A review by Ainsley Hogarth of a book titled One Leg on Earth by Pemi Aguda. Pemi Aguda's intricately layered debut novel, One Leg on Earth, starts with a pregnant woman's suicide. It's everything a cold open should be, striking, powerful, but also more. Aguda, whose 2024 short story Ghost Roots was a finalist for the National Book Award, fills the scene with dazzling imagery that conjures beautifully. The pregnant woman brings her beaming face to the window, gap-tooth, a narrow darkness in an otherwise white smile. She turns her head, clavicle bared, to her husband's confused gaze. Then she's gone, leaping joyfully from a bridge into the water below, quote, like a child jumping into the beloved arms of a parent, unquote. Cut to Yusoye, a young woman new to Lagos, Nigeria, and suffering the deep, ancient loneliness of a ghost. She's recently finished university and is starting her year of public service with the National Youth Service Corps, a mandatory postgraduate program meant to foster national unity. Given the program's harmonious directive, however, her assignment feels like a surreal joke. She's tasked with writing marketing copy for an architectural firm designing a development called Omi City, a wealthy, gated waterfront community being built on land snatched violently from a fishing village. For her job, Yusoye has to travel to Omi City daily, but the enclave is so secluded it may as well be on the moon. Quote, whenever she crossed the threshold back into Omi City, a seal zipped shut behind her. Agudo writes, here it felt like she was no longer in Lagos, had no more access to that city's concerns, unquote. Omi City, even in its nascent state, is already doing exactly what these exclusive communities cropping up all over Lagos are designed to do, erase the existence of those, like Yusoye, who cannot afford to live there. At the end of the day, Lagos is waiting for her, heaving and abundant. On the bus home, she's pressed by hot bodies inhaling other people's smells and cells. Yusoye's Lagos is made of its people. Quote, Yusoye imagined a bridge fabricated with bodies, arms and legs linked tight to support the weight of passing vehicles, unquote. Yusoye's Lagos has desires, it lures, it screams, and it seems to be plagued by a curse, because pregnant women throughout Lagos keep drowning themselves, just like the woman in the prologue. Quote, almost 8 or 9 women that have done this thing, killing yourself with a baby inside, a taxi driver says, is that normal, unquote. This is especially troublesome for Yusoye, because shortly into her time in Lagos, she becomes pregnant, seemingly by the spirit of the city, or that's what you saw, you think, her mother would say, that, quote, the city itself had entered her daughter with a thrust, unquote. Which isn't too far from the truth. She became pregnant after a hazy encounter with a faithless, nameless local. Usoye, who'd always felt like a hollow outline, decides to keep the baby, which she believes will be an antidote to her profound loneliness. Usoye starts to have dark, vivid dreams about the drowned pregnant women of Lagos, screaming herself awake, soaking wet, greeted by damp, musty smells. She sees them, maybe behind her, beside her, out of the corner of her eye. The women call to her from their watery graves at the bottom of the ocean, and she imagines herself welcomed by them warmly to a place she finally belongs. A place where all of them belong, these dead mothers, their children protected in death from the systems of oppression that would justify their slaughter should they stand in the way of a multi-dollar ocean view. This is where all that had been irresistibly strange in the novel, the dreadfulness of Omi City, Usoye's nightmarish inability to keep Lagos out of her potty, tips expertly into true folk horror. Folklore, which holds a mirror to a community's anxieties, often reflects back a monster, turning a complex threat into something more easily observed and understood. In Aguda's enormously capable hands, Usoye is transformed from an ordinary young woman into a kind of figurative folk monster, her pregnant body a symbol so powerfully and aggressively human that it mocks the distorted narratives that deny humanity to those born on the wrong side of a gate. As the scope of Usoye's folkloric purpose swells to punish a species that demands growth at any environmental cost, to prevent mothers from feeding their young to false systems,

0: Attention riders enrolled in the Taxi Access Program, or TAP, and the Rideshare Access Program, RAP. 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Apply early. 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

0: get along. 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
1: Hello, I'm Fan. You're listening to Chris Radio. During this hour, I'll be reading news and commentaries from the New York Times. We begin with our first article.
2: Was I married to a stranger? This article is by Belle Burden. When the lockdown started in March 2020, my husband and I decided to quarantine with our two youngest children, then 15 and 12, at our house on Martha's Vineyard. We arrived on March 15 and settled in for a long stay, unpacking sweaters and boots, textbooks and cellos. My husband set up his home office on a card table in the living room, rising at 4 a.m. to pace and worry over the markets. He chopped three different kinds of wood and built gorgeous fires. He made me whiskey sours at the sunset. We believe the reports that whiskey would kill the virus. Our older daughter learned to make gnocchi. Our younger daughter learned to play Fortnite. We delighted in the off-season use of our house and seeing the island for the first time in late winter light. A week later, on March 22nd, at 6 a.m., my husband told me he wanted a divorce. He packed a bag, got in his Jeep, and boarded a ferry. We had been married for nearly 21 years. When he reached New York City, he laid out his narrative. He thought he had wanted our life, but didn't. He thought he was happy, but wasn't. A switch had flipped. He didn't want our house or our apartment. He didn't want any custody of our children. I had no idea he was unhappy. My husband had been a man who went to bed at 9 p.m. and tracked his sleep cycles on a phone app. He was the first to leave a dinner party. He worked, played tennis, and came home and watched more tennis on television. He wasn't affectionate or adoring, but I felt a current of abiding love. He never flirted with other women in front of me. We didn't bicker. He seemed content and invested in our life. He designed an addition to our garage and planted blueberry bushes in the year before he left. There was another woman, as there often is when men leave. Her husband called me the night of March 21st as I mopped the kitchen floor after dinner and left a voicemail message. That night, my husband was apologetic and regretful, saying he loved me and that the affair meant nothing. But by dawn, as he announced his departure, he looked different. Resolved. His green eyes were icy. The rest of the story is filled with more cliché. He left the year I turned 50, the year he reached a pinnacle of professional success at work. He bought a sleek new Manhattan apartment, hired a well-known divorce

our children, and occasionally in touch with me by text. More resolute in his desire not to share custody or daily parenting. As the pandemic dragged on, there was so little social interaction and information flow that I heard nothing about him from anyone. I don't know if the other woman is still important to him, or if she didn't matter at all. I don't know if he cheated throughout our marriage, or if the affair was his first betrayal. I don't know if he changed abruptly, or if I was sleeping with a stranger for 2 decades. I could have hired a private investigator, could have called the husband of the woman he was seeing, could have pursued my in-laws for answers. But all these roads felt sordid, like I was trading my dignity for scraps of information. I had to figure out how to move forward without knowing. To have empty spaces when you try to remember and make sense of your past feels like a form of amnesia, or like watching the beginning and end of a movie and missing the middle, essential pieces of the story. I have no secret to share about how to move on without answers. I walked a lot. A form of meditation that made me feel like I was moving forward. I took on more legal work, cooked for my children, walked our dog, bought new rugs. And eventually, after many months, I found myself on a road that had less of a relationship to his. And I stopped looking backward and sideways, only ahead. I sometimes see him from afar in our shared city neighborhood. He looks familiar, his posture and gait, his sandy blonde hair and orange sneakers, and my heart leaps a little at the sight of him. But then I remember he's a stranger, and I walk on. Attention riders enrolled in the Taxi Access Program, or TAP, and the Rideshare Access Program, RAP, starting May 1st, 2026. Eligible ADA certified riders can apply to increase their monthly ride limit from 30 to 40 rides. 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To qualify, you must be currently enrolled in TAP or RAP, be ADA paratransit certified, and not have any program suspensions. Applications are required and must be approved. If approved, the increased ride limit will take effect July 1st, 2026. Apply early. Applications submitted after June 1st may take up to 45 days to process. 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Fares remain $3.25 per trip, and ADA riders can still ride CTA, Metra, and Pace Fixed routes for free. 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Our next article is China's rise in drug development looms over U.S. This article is by Rebecca Robbins and Gina Collada. For decades, an annual gathering of oncologists has featured drug trials that were run mainly at American and European hospitals. But at this year's meeting, which is being held in Chicago this weekend, the signs are everywhere of China's ascendance as a powerhouse in drug development and of the threat that many believe it poses to American biotechnology. The clearest sign, in what appears to be a first, one of the conference's 5 coveted headliners is a presentation of a clinical trial conducted only in China. That milestone at the meeting of the American Society of Clinical Oncology, or ASCO, reflects the dizzying growth of China's biotechnology sector. In just a few years,
It has transformed from a sleepy industry into a juggernaut rapidly inventing and testing cutting

0: cutting-edge medicines. This tells us that the Chinese biotech industry has arrived, said Dr. Otis Brawley, a professor at Johns Hopkins, who has attended the ASCO meeting every year since 1989. But a growing contingent of U.S. officials, executives, and doctors worry that the shift in drug innovation to China poses dangerous risks for research, American patients, and biotech workers. They raise concerns about losing control over new medicines and about ceding America's long-standing dominance in the field. With Chinese companies churning out patents, papers in medical journals, and new clinical trials, U.S. biotech startups say they're struggling to keep up and are facing deep disadvantages. I think the concerns are valid and very real, said Dr. Robert Califf, a former commissioner of the Food and Drug Administration. The U.S. is being seriously threatened. As tensions between Washington and Beijing have escalated, Democrats and Republicans have sounded the alarm about Americans' reliance on China for generic drugs and raw materials. Taking particular aim at China, President Trump signed legislation that barred government agencies from contracting with certain foreign biotech service providers in adversarial countries. China's surge into cutting-edge drug development introduces a new dimension of risk, critics say. There is another worry. Will drugs work as well in American patients as they do in Chinese patients? For reasons that researchers do not fully understand, Asian patients with lung cancer tend to live longer and respond better to immunotherapies than people of other ethnicities, according to some studies. Yet China has a very high rate of smoking, and former smokers tend to fare worse when they get lung cancer. Further complicating the picture is differences in treatment. The cancer drugs typically used in China are often not the same as in the United States. In general, things look better in China, said Dr. Peter Marks, who was a longtime FDA official before resigning last year. It's a fraught area right now. I think many of us have real concerns. Dr. Marks, who has since joined Eli Lilly as an executive overseeing its work on infectious diseases, stressed that he was not speaking for Lilly. On the other side of the debate are those who warn that throttling competition from China would deprive Americans of new medicines. Ultimately, they say the best data, no matter where it comes from, should win out. In clinical trials, patients either do well or they don't at the end of the day, said Bob Duggan, a co-chief executive of Summit Therapeutics based in Miami. Summit bought the rights to the experimental drug from China, ivonescimab, that got top billing at ASCO. The company is testing the drug in separate studies in American patients and is seeking to bring it to market in the United States and other parts of the world. The Chinese company that invented the drug, Akeso Biopharma, already sells it in China. Its lung cancer study data, presented at ASCO's plenary session, compared death rates in patients who received ivonescimab along with chemotherapy, compared to those who got standard treatment with chemotherapy and a drug that unleashes the immune system to fight the tumor. Those who got ivonescimab had a 34% lower death rate, according to the study published Sunday in The Lancet. It's not a home run, but it's not a loss, said Dr. Roy Herbst, the incoming director of the Dartmouth Cancer Center. The improvement, he added, was incremental. China's rising influence. In the last few years, the world's biggest pharmaceutical companies have been filling their pipelines by turning to China, where prices are low, regulatory hurdles are fewer, and development timelines are quick. So far this year, about half of such major deals involved a drug from China, up from next to nothing in the 2010s, according to Dealforma, which tracks drug industry transactions. That trend will be on vivid display at ASCO. Beyond ivonescimab, other presentations feature experimental cancer drugs invented and tested in China that have been scooped up by big drug makers like Pfizer, Merck, and Bristol Myers Squibb. In particular, the drug bought by Merck impressed the field with results announced earlier this month showing it slowed tumor progression in Chinese patients with advanced lung cancer. A Chinese company typically retains the rights to sell its drug in China. The big drug makers buy the U.S. rights, spurning offerings from American startups that are developing similar medicines. Critics of China also point to an increasingly worrisome pattern. Chinese drug developers race to essentially copy U.S. inventions. As protection, some U.S. biotech startups have imposed new measures to maintain secrecy, like refusing to publish papers or present posters at conferences. As Robert F. Kennedy Jr., the U.S. Health Secretary, put it to lawmakers at a hearing in April, China is eating our lunch. In March, Chris Klump, one of Mr. Kennedy's top lieutenants, described the current climate to those attending the Conservative Political Action Conference. "It's not one of missiles and tanks," he said. "It's of laboratories and life-saving medications. It's a war right now with China on American innovation and biotechnology." For now, big multinational pharmaceutical companies are developing most drugs invented in China for introduction to the U.S. market. But some fear that if more Chinese companies assume a direct role, American patients could become dangerously reliant on the Chinese government for access to vital brand name drugs. "There is a risk," Dr. Mark said, "of creating a new strain of hormones." Representative John Molinar, a Republican from Michigan, has called for prohibiting the FDA from reviewing data from China and curbing the deal-making between major U.S. drug makers and Chinese companies, but his proposals have not gained much traction. Dr. Richard Pastor, who was the FDA's longtime top cancer drug regulator and briefly led its broader drug division late last year, was well known for refusing to approve cancer drugs based on data collected only in China. Now, regulators must prepare for an environment in which some therapies with substantial patient benefit may be studied primarily or even exclusively in China, Dr. Pastor warned in an opinion piece in JAMA that he co-wrote in March. Emily Hilliard, a spokeswoman for the Department of Health and Human Services, said the FDA evaluates whether trials are adequate and well-controlled, reliable, and applicable to the U.S. patient population the drug is intended to address. ASCO's global clout. Seven oncologists founded ASCO in the United States in 1964, and as the field has grown globally, so has the organization. In the world of cancer research, there are few greater honors than winning one of four or five top-billed presentation slots at the annual conference. Oncologists around the world identify and select the most important practice-shifting science. ASCO's chief executive, Dr. Clifford Hudis, said this was the first time the group could recall one of those spots going to a study that enrolled patients only in China. The closest precedent was in 2021, when one headliner involved a trial of an immunotherapy drug that was conducted mostly in China, with a few sites in Taiwan and Singapore. Dr. Hudis said that his organization was focused on results that can improve outcomes for patients, regardless of where they live. But this year's unusual selection has been generating buzz in medical circles for weeks. Dr. Christoph Westphal, a biotech venture capital investor, called the top billing at the conference a coming-of-age moment for China. China's lung cancer drug. The moment of truth for the China-only study of ivonescimab comes on Sunday, when data will be presented. The drug, given as an IV infusion, combines two attacks on the tumor. It unleashes the immune system with one strategy and deprives the tumor of a blood supply with another. The study, involving more than 500 patients newly diagnosed with advanced lung cancer, looked at survival rates in a group that received the drug and in a group treated with a different immunotherapy. Both groups also underwent chemotherapy. The drug used in the comparison group, Tevimbra, is not approved for lung cancer in the United States, where patients typically get the blockbuster immunotherapy Keytruda along with chemotherapy. Because the Chinese trial did not examine whether its drug extended lives longer than Keytruda did, U.S. oncologists will have to try to parse what the results mean for U.S. patients, Dr. Herbst said. Akeso, which funded the study, declined an interview request. Summit has applied for FDA approval of ivonescimab based on the results of a global study in the United States, Canada, and Europe. The FDA said it would decide by November whether to approve the drug. In April, Summit disclosed early results from another key global study with American patients that sharpened questions about how well ivonescimab will work outside of China. The company said the drug failed to meet a statistical bar that, if successful, might have expedited regulatory approval. The disappointing results sunk Summit's stock. Now, the company will wait for the study's final data, expected later this year. Our next article is Giant Stone Urns Hint at the Death Rites of a Lost People in Laos. This article is by Franz Liz. For nearly a century, thousands of massive stone urns scattered across north-central Laos have stood as one of archaeologists' most baffling enigmas. Local folk laws said ancient giants had carved the hollowed-out megaliths to brew celebratory rice wine. But scientists have long suspected a far more solemn purpose, interment of the dead. Now, a study published in the journal Antiquity offers compelling evidence to prove the scientists right. In the winter of 2022, on the windswept Xinhuang Plateau, in an area aptly named the Plain of Jars, the study's authors became intrigued by a peculiar squat structure, roughly 4 feet tall and 8 feet wide. They paused to investigate the landmark, which they had walked past.
1: Louis Braille was blinded at the age of 3, and while a student at the National Institute for Blind Children in Paris, invented the Braille alphabet. World Braille Day is celebrated every year on January the 4th, Louis Braille's birthday, the French-born inventor of the Braille alphabet. Before Louis Braille introduced his revolutionary alphabet in 1834, blind individuals had no opportunity to gain literacy and independence. Louis Braille's invention created the basis for inclusiveness in society for blind or visually impaired persons. National and international recognition, together with legislation, has enabled Braille to make a significant contribution in the effort for inclusiveness. For those not trained in Braille, new technology is now available to provide online accessibility for information gathering and sharing amongst the blind or visually impaired. Commercial, institutional, and governmental organizations around the world now have accessible online apps. These advances in technology have helped to create opportunities in society for those with vision impairments and helped the effort of inclusiveness where Braille left off. 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
10: Boy, what's the matter with you?
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1: Hello, I'm Harish. You're listening to Chris Radio. During this hour, I'll be reading news from today's Chicago Sun-Times. Let's begin with our first article. MAGA YouTube star who spurred federal crackdown in Minneapolis to speak at Illinois GOP Gala by Tina Fondels, national political reporter. YouTube creator Nick Shirley has filmed himself interviewing Alex Jones outside the U.S. Capitol on Jan 6, calling street vendors in New York City, within quotes, dangerous migrant scammers, and described a within quotes Somali takeover in Minnesota. Shirley was also granted permission to accompany ICE agents during arrests in Chicago last year. On Friday, Illinois Republicans will feature the far-right influencer as a keynote speaker at their within quotes Red Gala fundraiser in Elk Grove Village. The Illinois Democratic Party is calling Shirley's inclusion proof that the Illinois Republican Party, within quotes, has completed their transformation into an extremist MAGA

The party also replaced their chair Kathy Salvi last month, less than 2 years after she was elected to the post. Bob Grogan, a former DuPage County auditor who also serves as a certified fraud examiner, is now leading the party. The Illinois Democratic Party lambasted the Illinois GOP, including party leaders, elected officials, and candidates for office, for inviting Shirley and, within quotes, lending credibility to an individual who spreads dangerous and hateful misinformation. Within quotes, Nick Shirley's aim is to contaminate our politics with racism, xenophobia, and lies, a spokesperson said. Within quotes, by welcoming him to their event, the Illinois GOP is revealing just how extreme they've become. Illinois voters can see clearly that the party has abandoned working families in favor of serving Donald Trump and his MAGA allies. Grogan on Thursday responded to criticisms of Shirley, telling the Sun-Times, within quotes, J.B. Pritzker and Illinois Democrats are terrified of Nick Shirley coming to Illinois after he exposed billions of dollars in fraud in Minnesota and California. Within quotes, Illinois is next, Grogan said. And that was MAGA YouTube star who spurred federal crackdown in Minneapolis to speak at Illinois GOP gala. The next article is by Fran Spielman, City Hall reporter. Johnson will ask City Council Committee to repeal video gambling in Chicago. The decision to lift the Chicago ban on video gambling terminals has divided the City Council and exacerbated tensions between alderpersons and Mayor Brandon Johnson. On Thursday, a new and potentially broader front opened in the ongoing battle. Johnson asked the City Council's Committee on Workforce Development to meet Monday to consider direct introduction of an ordinance that would, within quote, authorize one or more agreements with the casino developer to enhance casino workforce capability to disallow video gambling terminals. Within quotes, there are some aldermen who are concerned about what this would mean for Bally's operations in the city of Chicago and their commitments to the city. Workforce Development Chair Mike Rodriguez, 22nd, told the Sun-Times. Within quotes, this ordinance, if passed as it is, would repeal video gambling citywide and, within quotes, start a conversation about revenue. Pressed on whether Johnson has the votes for a citywide repeal, Rodriguez said, within quotes, they're whipping it, the legislative term for attempting to round up the votes. Within quotes, there'll be discussions over the weekend and on Monday in the committee, and we'll see where folks are. I hear smart people and friends in labor saying that Bally's may balk on their millions that's guaranteed to the city. That's why we're going to have a conversation, he said. The $16.6 billion 2026 budget approved by a city council majority lifted the Chicago ban on video gambling and assumed that Chicago would generate $6.8 million by licensing newly legalized video gambling terminals across the city. That's based on the assumption that 80% of the 3,300 eligible establishments with off-premise liquor licenses will apply, but that the Illinois Gaming Board would take 6 to 8 months to grant those licenses. Johnson has raised strong objections to legalizing video gambling, in part because he believes it would violate the city's host agreement with Bally's, the gaming giant operating a temporary casino at Medina Temple while building a permanent casino entertainment complex in River West. The mayor's city council allies have either banned or attempted to ban video gambling terminals in their individual wards, while buying time for Johnson to find the votes to repeal the ordinance citywide. Alderman Anthony Beal, 9th, city council champion for lifting the Chicago ban, has been determined to maximize revenue from video gambling terminals and eliminate competition for them, and has been trying to ban sweepstakes machines over Johnson's objections. On Thursday, Beal accused the mayor of introducing his proposed citywide repeal to the Workforce Development Committee chaired by his ally Rodriguez when it belongs in the License Committee. Within quotes, you can't pass something in one committee

50 and repeal it in another, Beal said. But in quotes, it's just pathetic, the games this administration plays. Beal has been warning for months that the mayor was working behind the scenes to round up enough votes to repeal the ordinance authorizing video gambling terminals at restaurants, bars, and bowling alleys. He predicted Thursday that the mayor would fall short of the 26 votes he needs to reverse a fundamental element of the alternative budget. Within quotes, we had 31 aldermen to approve this along with the budget. I would be hard-pressed to believe he can get several aldermen change their position on this in order to try to repeal it. Are these people willing to blow a larger hole in the budget and go down the road with this administration, which has already shown they don't have the capacity to run this city? License Committee Chair Deborah Silverstein, 50th, who voted with the city council majority, is trying to protect her turf. Within quotes, your decision to bypass the committee with clear jurisdiction and instead send this legislation to a committee perceived to be more politically favorable to you is a transparent attempt to avoid scrutiny and deliberation that should accompany any proposal of this magnitude, Silverstein wrote in a letter to Johnson. Within quotes, unfortunately, this action is consistent with a broader pattern of efforts by your administration to circumvent the legislative powers of the City Council when doing so is politically expedient. The mayor's office had no immediate comment on Silverstein's letter or the attempt to repeal video gambling in Chicago. Bally's has warned repeatedly that lifting the Chicago ban on video gambling would cost the cash-strapped city $74 million in annual revenue and as many as 1,050 jobs at its temporary and permanent casinos. The casino giant has further warned that lifting the long-standing Chicago ban would force the Johnson administration to renegotiate, within quotes, critical elements of its host agreement, wipe out a yearly $4 million lump sum payment from Bally's, and shrink the jackpot needed to save police and fire pension funds. And that was Johnson will ask City Council Committee to repeal video gambling in Chicago. The next article is by Mohammed Samra, Violet Miller, and Cindy Hernandez. 2 days of storms. Tornadoes confirmed across area in Streeter, Braidwood, Merrillville, Hobart, Bartlett. When Irving Park neighborhood resident Alice Rowland heard a second round of potentially severe weather was expected to move into the Chicago area Thursday evening, she put her hands over her face and let out a worried laugh. Within quotes, I guess I'm not going to that baseball game, she said. She had planned to attend a Chicago Dogs game in Rosemont, but not anymore. Within quotes, it's just a little scary, added Rowland. Within quotes, the city hasn't had time to respond to this. The game was cancelled anyway, as was the White Sox game at Wrigley Field, as the severe weather arrived and a tornado warning was issued for the Chicago area. It remained in effect until 8:45 p.m. Radar indicated rotations at 8:30 p.m. along a within quotes severe squall line with 65 miles per hour winds stretching from Northerly Island to South Shore in the city as well as out to suburban Riverdale, the Weather Service said. Chicago Fire Department officials called in arcing downed power lines in Englewood and transformer fires at multiple locations across the city. Tornadoes were confirmed in Streeter, Illinois at 5:50 p.m., Braidwood at 6:30.

the trees whipping around and wondering what more was going to come down, Rowland, 60, said. Within quotes, for 15 or 20 minutes, it was pretty bad. Within quotes, it's peaceful, and then all of a sudden, boom, boom, boom, boom, boom, the rain came down really heavy, Bill Anderson, a 35-year resident of the neighborhood, said. At the peak of Wednesday's storms, more than 290,000 ComEd customers were without power in the Chicago area. At least 130,000 were still without power by Thursday morning. Shortly before 10 p.m., Red Line trains began bypassing the 87th / Dandenong station because it had lost power, one of several to Wednesday night, according to CTA service alerts. Power was restored half an hour later. Anderson, 78, didn't have any damages to his home despite several large tree branches falling to the street during the storms. Within quote, I know a lot of these people, they're having it way worse than I am, Anderson said. Within quotes, I pray to God, that's all I can do, end of quotes. And that was 2 days of storms. Tornadoes confirmed across area in Streeter, Braidwood, Merrillville, Hobart, Bartlett. 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The next article is by John Searle, Federal Courts Reporter. Feds drop charges in case tied to former Loreto Hospital exec. One day after a federal judge threatened to hold a hearing that could have put Chicago U.S. Attorney Andrew Boutros on the witness stand, Boutros' office moved to avoid it by permanently dropping charges against two defendants in a massive $800 million fraud prosecution. The late Thursday development means damage from the tainted, within quotes, Broadview 6 case, which nearly went to trial as a misdemeanor matter, has now officially spread to a far more serious prosecution involving former Loreto Hospital Chief Financial Officer Anoush Ahmed. The feds are not dropping charges against Ahmed, who has been held in Serbia and is fighting extradition. Rather, they moved Thursday to drop charges against two co-defendants who once worked for him, Mahmoud Sami Khan and Suhaib Ahmad Chowdhury. Still, Boutros' office now appears to be dropping criminal charges to avoid sworn testimony about the scandal that has rocked the Dirksen Federal Courthouse in the last 3 weeks. U.S. District Judge Sharon Johnson Coleman forced the issue Wednesday when she said she would hold such a hearing June 17 and told the feds they had one way out. The judge didn't say out loud how the hearing could be avoided, but she said a prosecutor would know what to do. Most likely, the judge meant Boutros' office would have to permanently drop charges against Khan and Chowdhury. Now, they've done so a little more than 24 hours later. But the move will likely add to what another judge said is a within quotes credibility crisis created by Boutros' leadership team. It all comes exactly 3 weeks after Boutros announced the permanent dismissal of charges against the remaining defendants in the prosecution of the within quotes Broadview 6, a case filed last fall that began with a conspiracy indictment against six Operation Midway Blitz protesters. Later pared down to misdemeanor matter against four of those protesters, Boutros dropped the case entirely May 21 after U.S. District Judge April Petty discovered apparent misconduct by Assistant U.S. Attorney Sherry Mecklenburg during grand jury proceedings in that case. The allegations included Mecklenburg improperly putting her credibility on the line to support criminal charges, wrongly dismissing grand jurors from the proceedings, and having conversations with grand jurors outside the grand jury room. Perry said the problematic behavior had also been redacted out of transcripts given to her by the feds. Boutros told the judge he'd learned of the improprieties in late April. The revelations led to a review of other cases handled by Mecklenburg, including high-profile prosecutions tied to Loreto Hospital. The case involving Khan and Chowdhury, within quotes, arises out of a single widespread scheme to submit more than $800 million in false claims to the United States Health Resources and Services Administration for reimbursement of COVID-19 testing of uninsured individuals, Mecklenburg wrote earlier this year. The scheme lasted from June 2021 through March 2022,
within quotes, when the government program ran out of money, she added.

Days after the within quotes Broadview 6 case fell apart, defense attorneys for Khan and Chaudhary accused Mecklenburg of misconduct similar to what happened in the case involving the protesters. The attorneys also accused Mecklenburg of within quotes inflammatory characterizations of the defendants, including name-calling and folk wisdom metaphors. Coleman took the bench to address those claims Wednesday, making clear she planned to hold a hearing and inviting defense attorneys to think about who they'd like to put on the witness stand. Within quotes, "I'm a lifelong prosecutor," Coleman told lawyers in the courtroom. Within quotes, "Federal and state level, I know this circle, I know this fear, and so the court wants to do right by this." The judge also told a prosecutor representing Boutros' office that there are, within quotes, "a lot of people in your sphere that I'm assuming are going to be asked to come testify." And she told the prosecutor, within quotes, "you may want to avoid that." And that was feds drop charges in case tied to former Loreto Hospital exec. The next article is by Lee Bay, architecture critic. For the birds, Jean Gang's latest exhibition reminds us of the importance of balancing nature and architecture. Chicago is indeed a city in a garden, just as our, within quotes, "urbs in horto" motto has been telling us in Latin since 1837. We tend to get the urbs part right, with the buildings, infrastructure and all. But too often, the horto gets treated like garnish, mere green detailing surrounding the built environment. But in reality, the garden is a living thing just as complex, vital, and in need of protection as the human-made structures we con-

on issues of urban design and architecture, OpenLand's CEO Michael Davidson said. Within quotes, there's a price to pay in not doing this. Yes, indeed there is, as this week's weather reminds us. For instance, that would be less flooding if we had historically done a better job of protecting green space and constructing environmentally responsible landscapes that could absorb stormwater, then release it slowly into the sewers systems. As Flyway City shows, care needs to be taken in constructing the glass buildings the city and architecture critics love. Birds can't read the glass as a barrier and will fly straight into the facade, killing or injuring themselves. Flyway City and Living Habitat are a lively and informative pairing that sends a powerful message without being preachy. The show features hands-on experiences for kids, such as having them figure out how to make bird-safe window treatments for their homes. And there's a bit of work for the grown-ups, as the show encourages Chicagoans to support the creation of ordinances like New York City's Local Law 15. The Big Apple's ordinance mandates the use of bird-friendly material on at least 90% of a new or rehabbed building's facade, up to 75 feet above the ground. Chicago can and should have something similar. Gorski said, concentrating on the connection of nature and buildings is now part of the Chicago Architecture Center's public mission, just as much as architectural preservation and its famed Chicago River tours. Within quotes, historic preservation used to be characterized by little old ladies in tennis shoes, she said. Within quotes, the river was characterized by people saying, within quotes, who would be crazy enough to try to swim in it? But now we accept both of those as important to the fabric of our city. That's what our hope is for this exhibit, end of quotes. The exhibition is in the center's skyscraper gallery and runs until Jan 3. And that was For the Birds. Jean Gang's latest exhibition reminds us of the importance of balancing nature and architecture. The next article is by Nicole Janine Johnson, WBEZ. White Sox tap comedian to design, within quotes, Freedom Day hat for Pride Night. For the past 10 years, the White Sox have marked Pride Month with Pride Night, offering specialty items like hats, t-shirts, and flags for LGBTQ plus fans and their allies excited to celebrate at Wrigley Field. This year, the team turned to NAACP award-winning comedian and Chicago native T. Sanders to design the within quotes Freedom Day hat for fans turning out for Wednesday's game against the Atlanta Braves. A self-identified black lesbian, she said the hat represents her two identities. Within quotes, I always wanted the hat to represent me, Sanders said. The crossed bats behind the Sox logo represent resilience and the refusal to back down, which is rooted in that same Southside fighting spirit the White Sox are known for, according to a release. The Chicago skyline appears under the brim, painted in the Pride flag's colors. There is an, within quotes, I'm from Duck Rib patch along the side with a black power fist. And the Freedom Day patch connects 1969 and 2015 as a tribute to the generations who fought to live openly, from the Stonewall riots to the fight for marriage equality. Sanders wanted a hat that would be distinguished from previous collections and highlight two historic events in the month of June. Within quote, I wanted to combine Juneteenth because June is the same month as Pride, but they already had hats specifically for Juneteenth, Sanders said. Within quotes, but I'ma find a way to sneak that in, so I added the black power fist. I was like, within quotes, okay, we are here with it, end of quotes. Sanders teamed up with Nick Benitez, a New York-based e-commerce marketer and designer, to design the hat. Benitez has worked with popular sportswear company New Era, and he approached Sanders with something that she could pitch to the White Sox. Within quotes, I came up with the idea for the patches, like the Sox logo with the two bats, like everything, Benitez said. Within quotes, iconography about it basically represents her in a really dope way. The limited edition hat sold out days before the game, with 700 purchased. Those that bought it had the opportunity to attend a private meet and greet with T. Sanders. Cheryl Wilson and Anna Garcia are a new couple within the LGBTQ plus community. Wearing their Freedom Day hat, Garcia said T. Sanders represents them in more ways than one. Within quotes, first of all, the visibility that she gives us, right? We're already diehard Sox fans, right? To find out that T is coming here,

She's designing the hat and it's everything Chicago, Garcia said. Within quotes, not only do you feel seen as a Chicagoan, but seen as somebody from the community, the LGBTQ community. Father and daughter Brian and Auburn Kubicki came in from South Bend, Indiana to celebrate the night. Auburn said she is, within quotes, a big queer person, and her father is a, within quotes, huge White Sox fan, so this game was, within quotes, the perfect combination for the pair. Auburn appreciated the meaning behind the hat's imagery and said it was a testament to the White Sox commitment to inclusivity amidst corporate DEI rollbacks. Within quotes, the little knot, the stone wall on the side as well is so cool, like it's a stunning hat, Kubicki said. Within quotes, the White Sox, I feel like with everything I've seen here tonight, the way that they have brought out people in the community, I feel like they are actively making an effort. It means a lot. And to be able to come out and see a bunch of other queer people is also just what we need right now, end of quotes. And that was White Sox tap comedian to design, within quotes, Freedom Day hat for Pride Night. You're listening to news from Chicago Sun-Times on Chris Radio. Chris Radio needs your feedback. 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Thank you for listening. Now we have a public safety announcement. For those currently utilizing the taxi or rideshare access programs, please take note of an update regarding travel availability. Beginning May 1, 2026, qualified individuals with ADA certification may request an expansion of their monthly allotment, raising the cap from 30 to 40 trips. This initiative aims to bolster transit options for the disability community. Eligibility requires active standing in RAP or TAP and valid paratransit credentials, provided there are no active account penalties. Interested participants must submit a formal request for departmental review. Upon verification, the additional trip capacity commences on July 1, 2026. Please be aware that documentation received past the 1st of June may necessitate a processing window of up to 45 days. You can complete your application online at fares.rtachicago.org or by dialing 312-913-3110. 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And that was the public safety announcement. Now let's take a look at the weather forecast. This is Cheryl Scott's Rise and Shine forecast. Friday morning, clear, temps dipping to around 60. For Friday, the high is 80 and the low is 65. Sunny, beautiful day with lower humidity. For Saturday, the high is 84 and the low is 65. Sunny, but storms late. For Sunday, the high is 77 and the low is 59. Sun and cloud mix. For Monday, the high is 76 and the low is 61. Partly cloudy.

attorneys general, also including Raul, that successfully sued the Trump administration over an attempted ban on gender-affirming care for trans youth nationwide. In March, a federal judge in Oregon ruled that Health Secretary Robert F. Kennedy Jr. didn't go through the proper administrative procedures in December when issuing the declaration, which warned doctors that they could be excluded from federal health programs like Medicare and Medicaid if they provide these treatments. It's the latest in a series of legal victories for legal coalitions Raul has joined in opposing Trump's policies. In September, Raul and another coalition of legal officials won a lawsuit seeking the release of $2 billion in federal disaster relief funding that had been held up by the Trump administration over sanctuary city policies. 2 months later, a different federal judge released federal transportation funding in response to another suit from a similar group after the Trump administration attempted to block that money over immigration enforcement. And earlier this year, in response to another suit from Raul and other legal officials, a federal appeals court ruled to restore medical research funding cut by the Trump administration. And that was attorneys general from Illinois, 19 other states filed suit over DEI changes. The next article is by Elvia Malagon and Christian Schorsch. Nurses at St. Mary Hospital go on one-day strike. Standing in the middle of the picket line early Thursday outside St. Mary of Nazareth Hospital, Jesus Hernandez felt as if the one-day strike was already a success just an hour after it started. Hernandez was among six nurses who was fired in recent weeks, just as nurses in the Ukrainian village hospital prepared to hold an election to unionize, with the National Nurses Organizing Committee /National Nurses United. In a sea of blue and red, Hernandez saw nurses he didn't know well who joined the picket line to support them. Within quotes, "I am not scared, I'm not backing down," Hernandez said. Within quotes, "I'm still here in the fight because what we're doing here is important. Because companies don't care about patients, they don't care about staff. We care about patients because we deal with them day in and day out." Motorists along Division Street honked at the lively crowd that included about 200 nurses holding signs saying, within quotes, "You can't fire solidarity," and within quotes, "On strike for my patients." Security guards stood outside the hospital's main entrance and parking lots, but the strike continued without incident. It is expected to end at 7 a.m. on Friday. The strike comes less than a week before about 400 St. Mary's nurses plan to vote on June 17 on forming a union. During the rally, union representatives and nurses called on the hospital to reinstate the six terminated nurses. Prime Healthcare, a large national for-profit hospital network, acquired St. Mary's and several other Chicago-area hospitals last year. Within quotes, "We're done with prime cutting positions like admissions nursing who help our patients get settled and give us time to take care of all our patients," said nurse Daisy Moreno. Within quotes, "Prime is more focused on cutting staff and firing nurses than taking care of our patients. It's time to reinstate our co-workers and get ready to bargain. It's illegal for most private employers, including hospitals, to penalize workers for forming a union," according to the National Labor Relations Board, an independent federal agency that protects the right to organize. It was the second rally this week in support of nurses unionizing at Chicago area hospitals, part of a larger wave of labor action in healthcare across the country. At both rallies, nurses called for hospitals to reinstate their co-workers who were fired just as they were forming unions with separate labor groups. A chorus of Democratic elected officials have joined the fight to support nurses across the region, from Illinois Secretary of State Alexis Gianolias and U.S. Senator Bernie Sanders to State Senator Selena Villanueva. St. Mary Hospital and its owner Prime would not say how many nurses worked Thursday, saying only in a statement that it was, within quotes, "fully staffed as planned to meet the needs of our patients and deliver safe, high-quality care." Within quotes, "We respect the right of our employees to engage in lawful, protected union activity, and we remain committed to ongoing good faith discussions with our nurses," the hospital said. Noemi Malave and her 17-year-old daughter, Crystal Gonzalez, walked past the

picket line after physical therapy at the hospital. They said the hospital appeared normal except for the heightened presence of security guards. They were told to wear visitor badges, which they usually don't have to do. Malave of Logan Square said her grandmother died at the hospital and her mother was a cancer patient there. Although nurses say the hospital has changed under new management, Malave said she hasn't noticed anything different in the quality of care in recent years. Within quotes, the nurses work very hard and many at different hours, Malave said. Within quotes, I think they deserve whatever they're asking for. But Moreno, the nurse, told the crowd during the strike rally that she noticed Prime cut corners to save money, including getting rid of a charity fund that helped patients purchase medications. Within quotes, I want every one of my patients to get everything they need to get better, Moreno said. Within quotes, my job as a nurse is to take care of them and to advocate for them, and that's why I wanted to be part of forming our union. Nancy Delgado was among those who were recently fired from St. Mary after working as a nurse for 7 years. The single mother worries about the savings she's had to rely on since she lost her job, but she also wants to set an example for her daughter by speaking up. Within quotes, I want to show my daughter that our voices matter, no matter where you are, who you are, Delgado said. Within quotes, you have the right to raise your voice and to speak up the truth, especially if you work in healthcare. The escalated union action at St. Mary's is part of a larger wave of unionization among Chicago area nurses. On Wednesday, dozens of people elected

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2: A good day. It is Friday, June the 12th, 2026. And I'm Mike Callahan reporting from Chris Radio. Chris Radio is your information station. We are located at the Chicago Lighthouse. During this hour, we'll be reading the sports articles from both the Chicago Sun-Times and the Tribune. And then we will switch over to the story ads. But first, I hope that everybody over the last 2 days has survived our storms we've had. They've been quite treacherous, and I hope everybody's safe and sound out there. Let's turn to our Cubs, who are doing well lately, I'd say. And this is in the Tribune. It is written by Megan Montemurro. The headline here is Seiya Suzuki and Alex Bregman finally deliver big home runs for the Chicago Cubs in a 93 win to avert a sweep in Denver. Even Alex Bregman broke through with the type of power that has been lacking too often this season. The Chicago Cubs third baseman still wasn't satisfied. Bregman's two-run home run in the seventh inning yesterday was one of four Cubs extra base hits in a 93 win over the Colorado Rockies to avoid a sweep at Coors Field and move back over 500. Seiya Suzuki delivered the first blow, connecting for an 0-1 slider from the Rocky starter Ryan Feltner for a grand slam that put the Cubs ahead 4-1 in the fourth. They added a pair of runs in the fifth inning, and catcher Carson Kelly capped their scoring with a solo home run in the eighth. Bregman's homer, his sixth of the season, was his first with a runner on base. Still, he wasn't satisfied. Bregman felt he should have homered on either of the first two pitches left over the plate in his second at-bat that resulted in a pop-out. The whole series was better. Still missed too many pitches in the heart of the plate, Bregman said. Normally, I have a 1.0 to 1.20 OPS in the middle of the plate. Right now, it's not there. It's god-awful. So today was a step in the right direction. The Cubs hadn't slugged three home runs in a game since April the 25th, part of a four-week stretch to start the season of recording five games with three homers. Their nine runs in the win snapped a five-game streak of scoring three or fewer, which tied their longest such streak of the season. Right-hander Edward Cabrera did his part in the win, tossing 5 1/3 innings and allowing just two runs on solo homers. We have very good offensive players. I think we've shown that this year. So the length, yeah, it's surprising, absolutely, and it's challenging, manager Craig Counsell said before the victory. We're all trying to do our best to put it in the right direction. We haven't been able to come up with solutions so far, though. Our players are the source of the optimism. We have very talented, good players, and that absolutely creates optimism. There's going to be struggles, and sometimes they confuse you, but the talent of our players is a source of optimism. It's arguably a toss-up between Suzuki and Bregman as to who needed a home run more. Bregman has looked better at the plate lately, though the power isn't fully there, and he's missing too many hittable pitches over the plate. After yesterday's performance, he has reached base in 31 of his last 35 games since May the 3rd. Happy to contribute to help our team win a baseball game, Bregman said. We have maybe three guys playing to their potential, so we've got a lot of work to do, and we've got to get better. We're way better of a ball club than we've shown, so you've got to look in the mirror and figure out a way to get it done on the field, and that's my impression. We've got to play better. Today was a good step in the right direction, but win tomorrow, and it's a winning streak. Suzuki's third career Grand Slam extended his season-high hitting streak to eight games, during which he has posted a .308, .379, .654 slash line with three home runs and seven RBIs. The relief at coming through in that spot yesterday was quickly apparent as Suzuki let out a fist bump as he started his trot toward first base. I felt like I haven't been able to help out our pitchers. They're pitching in some tough situations, Suzuki said through an interpreter. There's more sort of frustration that I had towards myself not hitting in those opportunities. And I finally was able to get that hit. And that was an update on the Cubs yesterday. Had a good day. Seiya Suzuki and Alex Bregman finally deliver big home runs for Chicago Cubs in 93 win to avert a sweep. Megan Montemaro is the reporter in the Tribune this morning. Follow-up article in the Sun-Times, a double play really is the headline. Cubs manager Craig Counsell ejected after umpire cost you two outs. This again, of course, is Denver, the Dateline, and the reporter is Vinny Duber in the Sun-Times. Nico Horner didn't move from first base because Moises Ballesteros hit a foul ball. That seemed to be what players on the field thought, and that's what the replay showed, a foul ball going off of Ballesteros' foot. But in the sixth inning of the 93 win the Cubs had over the Rockies yesterday, the foul ball ended up with the Cubs hitting into a double play. The Rockies picked the ball up and threw to second, then first, and no one moved. The umpires called a pair of outs, and the Cubs went from a nascent scoring chance down to their last out of the inning in a blink. That didn't sit well with manager Craig Counsell, who came out to voice his discontent. The umpires huddled up, but there was no change in the outcome of the play, which was not reviewable, preventing Counsell from issuing a challenge. After the double play stood, Counsell was angered further, letting the umpires know and eventually earning his second ejection of the season, much to the delight of both the Cubs and Rockies fans in attendance. When umpires cost you two outs, that's a big deal. That's an inning over, Counsell said after the game. They didn't say it. I don't think you really ever see some of those plays. Like a hit by pitch, you don't necessarily see that. But when the player reaction on the field, every player's reaction on the field is very obvious. That's what they go on in those situations. I thought the player reaction on the field was very obvious, and I was shocked when they got together and they didn't think it was. The play ended up meaning little in the grand scheme of things. The Cubs held a 6-2 lead at the time and went on to win by 6 runs. But that didn't make it less bizarre or any less important to Counsell and the Cubs in the moment. The Cubs haven't seen the version of Edward Carrera they thought they traded for last offseason. The right-handed pitcher turned in a 3.53 ERA with the Marlins a season ago, and the Cubs surrendered top prospect Owen Kessie in the belief that Carrera could be a top-of-the-rotation arm for years to come. The performance from Carrera hasn't matched that expectation yet, but yesterday he did bounce back from a brutal start last time out when he gave up 8 runs and 3 homers in his return from a stay on the injured list. This time, Carrera held the Rockies to just 2 runs, the first time since his second start of the season, April 5th, in which he allowed fewer than 3 runs in an outing. Those 2 runs did come on a pair of solo homers, and the Cubs' worst in baseball total in that department is up to 102. But it's still qualified as a step forward for Cabrera, as he and the Cubs seek the sort of contributions that can dramatically boost the injury-plagued rotation. This is obviously a tough place to pitch, and he was really effective today, Counsell said. It was a good bounce back to give him some confidence moving forward. He had some situations where I thought he lost it a little bit, just a very little bit, just 5 or 6 pitches, then came back and made some really good pitches. That's part of pitching, and that's part of having a good start. So that was a roundup on the Cubs, really about Craig Counsell, and he had some challenges in Denver yesterday, a double play, really. Cubs manager Craig Counsell ejected after umpires cost you 2 outs. That is the headline. Vinny Duber is the reporter in the Sun-Times this morning. Also in the Sun-Times this morning, Caitlin Clark holds 2 truths about her competitive fire. can we, is the question. Alyssa Hirsch is the reporter. Watch Fever star Caitlin Clark play for 10 minutes, and you'll have an opinion on the way she moves. She taunts opponents after a big shot. She yells at her coaches and officials. She prances around like a stadium MC after scoring a run. She postures like she's ready to throw down in a heated moment, then walks away and lets her teammates handle it. Love it or hate it, you can't ignore it. You have to have an opinion because she's basketball's biggest star. So here's an opinion. One thing I've always liked about Clark is her bravado. She's full of herself, unafraid of consequence in ways women are typically taught not to be. She's launching that 30-footer whether her coach called it or not. I wish I had more of that as a player, and I wish I had more of it in my life now. Here's another opinion. I sometimes find her outbursts unsettling. They can come off like entitlement from a straight white woman in a league built by, and precious to, so many who are black, queer, and otherwise marginalized. Plus, her fans often defend her by diminishing the league's history and its players, which makes me feel protective. I acknowledge this reaction isn't fair to Clark. From my point of view as a Sky Beat reporter, I don't know what's going on underneath the surface. I don't know whether she feels entitled or just frustrated, pressured, or something else. I don't know what she really thinks of obnoxious fans / trolls, or whether she feels responsible for them. I do know she's a great player, the league's leader in assists, whose teammates all speak highly of her. So here's one more opinion, maybe a fair one. I'm interested in her thoughts on the connection between competitiveness, body language, and greatness. Columnist Candace Buckner recently asked her about her body language, and her answer got me thinking. I think it's something I can always work on, she said. You go back and you look in the mirror, and I'm competitive, and I have an edge, and I think at the same time it's what makes me great. But it's not something you always love, too. I think that competitive fire and that drive and that position, that joy and that edge, that's what people come to watch. That's what they love. It's not always going to be pretty. And look at some of the best players in the world or some of the best players who have ever played this game. And they're fierce. They're fiery. They're competitive, she said. I hear her holding two things at once, that her fire is essential and that it's not something you always love, which speaks to an interesting tension in our understanding of greatness. There's the conventional masculine model. Greatness comes from drive and dominance, all stemming from an uncontrollable impulse to win. Michael Jordan punched a teammate. Kobe Bryant bowled one over. But there's an alternative understanding, too, that the same competitive impulse can turn into perfectionism, rumination, and fear of failure, the very things that pull an athlete out of flow. It's part of why so many great ones turn to meditation, a fundamentally uncompetitive practice. It's about staying in the moment, detaching from outcome, which ironically tends to produce better results. Lately, I've been asking myself, what is the connection between my need to win and my own potential for greatness? In my work as a journalist, my competitiveness can make my coverage deeper and more compelling, but it can also cause me to rush, to forget to hydrate, to forget to be vulnerable, all of which work against my writing. I first start thinking about my own competitiveness as a basketball player and what I realized that I wasn't just driven by a desire to win. I was driven by a desire to be loved, to not let my dad down, who taught me the game and could be harsh in his criticism. I also realized that as a form of protection from the car rides home, I became ultra critical of myself. I did a lot of work in my adulthood to reach those realizations, and guess what? I'm still super critical of myself. I'll be working to meet my deadline and suddenly feel a tension in my neck. Notice an inner commentary about everything I'm doing wrong and think, wow, I'm putting so much pressure on myself right now. That isn't something that's ever going to go away. It's just something I try to notice. And like Clark often says, try to channel more positively. She may be doing that with her body language this season. The buzz about her is that she's yelling at officials more. She's made progress in another area. She's no longer visibly upset when teammates botch her passes. Maybe the redirect of her competitive ire is from teammates to officials isn't the perfect or prettiest evolution. But my last opinion is this. Change is hard and slow and non-linear. We should acknowledge small improvements, even if they don't look how we imagine them. That was a super interesting article and super reflective by this reporter. And that reporter is Alyssa Hirsch in the Sun-Times this morning. The headline here, I didn't know what this article was going to be like when I started reading it, but it was great. Caitlin Clark holds two truths about her competitive fire. Can we, is the question. Let's check in with the Bears. Bears first round pick Dylan Thinneman heads toward training camp with much to learn and earn. Jason Leiser is the reporter. There was no doubt when the Bears drafted Dylan Thinneman in the first round at number 25 overall that he'd be their starting safety alongside veteran Kobe Bryant. Nonetheless, the team is still trying to make him claw his way into that job. Thinneman got his first team snaps and practices between organized team activities and minicamp, which wrapped up just yesterday, but spent some time with the backups as well. It just comes with being in the sport, he said. You've got to work to earn your job, and you've got to work to keep your job. There's always going to be someone coming up, someone trying to replace you, or someone trying to keep their job. So you've got to fight every day. The off-season training program gave Thinneman a chance to begin learning coordinator Dennis Allen's offense and get used to the size, speed, and precision of NFL offenses. He was preoccupied with getting a grasp of all that rather than where he stood on the depth chart. There will be a time to be concerned with the pecking order, though, and it's fairly soon. Thinneman has about 6 weeks to practice and study before training camp begins late next month, and that's when competition for jobs will get serious. He'll certainly get a push from veteran backup Elijah Hicks, who has been a favorite of the Bears since making the team in 2022 as a seventh-round pick, and free agent pickup Cam Lewis, who played 76 games for the Bills over six seasons. As talented as Thinneman is, those players have a head start because of their experience, though he was confident he'd catch up. I'm assimilating well, he said. I've kind of gone through this process before, so I know what works and what doesn't work for me. It was on a smaller scale, but Thinneman transferred from Purdue to Oregon last year and had to adapt to a new scheme, and that went well enough for him to earn an All-American selection and turn it into a first-round prospect. And that was an update on the Bears, specifically Bears' first-round pick, Dylan Thinneman. He heads to training camp with much to learn and earn is the headline. Jason Leiser is the reporter in the Sun-Times today. Let's catch up with the White Sox article in the Tribune today. Chicago Baseball Report, newcomers add to special White Sox vibe. And Javier Assad is pitching in for Cubs. Megan Montemurro and Paul Sullivan are the reporters. The White Sox began yesterday in first place for the first time since the end of the 2021 season, while the Cubs were struggling to get back on track after falling from 15 games over on May 9th to 500 entering their series finale in Denver. It has been a roller coaster season on both sides of town, with one team going up and the other down since they met in the City Series last month. Both teams figure to be busy at the trade deadline, though if the Cubs don't answer the wake-up call Jameson Taillon recently issued, they're likely to be sellers instead of buyers. The White Sox are still in the developmental stage with players, and general manager Chris Getz said that's been the primary focus of the season, but with the Sox contending, Getz said it would be unfair to what these guys have been doing, not to try to improve the team at the trade deadline or through the waiver wire. Fortunately, many fans are offering suggestions on social media. There are some good ideas out there, Getz said with a laugh. We're not going to dismiss any of these ideas. The ones thrown out there are pretty good. 12 Sox players have made their major league debut in the first 2.5 months, including top outfield prospect Braden Montgomery, who was made comfortable on his first day and wound up being one of only 5 players to hit a walk-off home run in his major league debut. And manager Will Venable said left-hander Hagen Smith, who's 22, could be called up this weekend for his first big league outing. That's a special thing about our group, Venable said. There's a vibe, there's an atmosphere, an environment which they created that I think is very easy for newcomers to show up and to be part of. It's very open and welcoming, and I know our guys are excited when these guys come up, and I'm excited to include them in everything. On the other side, our player development groups with these young guys have done a good job of making them prepare for this. The alignment we have with AAA Charlotte manager Chad Pinder and the group down there makes the transition a lot easier. Javier Assad didn't think too much of the Cubs adjusting his last week at AAA Iowa to last only 1 inning. The Cubs recalled him over the weekend to give them length if needed, and Assad came in handy Sunday when Jameson Taillon exited in the second inning with a hamstring strain. Assad threw 6 1/3 shutout innings while allowing just 1 hit and 1 walk against the San Francisco Giants. With Taillon expected to be out until the mid-July All-Star break and Matthew Boyd not ready to come back this weekend, Assad gets another big league shot, having split time between the majors and AAA this year. It's always taking advantage of every opportunity you're given and giving my absolute best, whatever it is that I'm at, Assad told the Tribune through a reporter. Obviously, I'd like to be here. This is where I'd like to be, but those decisions are not made by me. If they send me down, just keep giving my absolute best, he said. The Cubs announced Assad as today's starter for the series opener in San Francisco. They've been weighing whether to go with an opener and follow with Assad as a bulk pitcher. No matter his role, he has largely thrived. However, the Cubs have used him since debuting in 2022. Assad owns a career 3.54 ERA in 87 big league games, including 57 starts. Probably a lot of it is how Javi had to get here and never necessarily been a guy and realizing he had to keep proving it. He still got to keep proving it. Probably better yet, he's good with, I've got to keep proving it, manager Craig Counsell said once, saying, and that's how you keep getting chances. And then White Sox ace Davis Martin has 9 wins in his first 13 starts. Last year, Martin and Shane Smith tied for the team lead with 7 wins, and no Sox pitcher has won more than 9 since Dylan Cease did in 2022 with 14. Now, if you're interested about the Cubs schedule, tonight they're playing the Giants at 9:15 on Marquee Network. Tomorrow night at 9:05 on Marquee. Sunday, they're playing the Giants again at 3:10 on ABC7. Monday, they're playing the Rockies at 7:05 on Marquee. Tuesday, Rockies at 7:05 and on Marquee. And then Wednesday, the Rockies again at 7:05. And then Thursday, they're off. It's Boyd's original return from his injury this weekend in San Francisco was delayed because of shoulder soreness. There isn't much
3: movement toward a return for four players who have been sidelined for weeks to months. Right-hander Hunter Harvey has an inflammation in his right triceps, still has a ways to go to return. He currently is rehabbing at the team's complex in Mesa, Arizona. But counsel said Wednesday that there is nothing that would warrant progress like near-term progress, he says, for the reliever. Left-hander Riley Martin has a flexor tendon strain, is starting to build up by playing catch, and everything is going according to schedule. And then veteran Tyler Austin signed a one-year, $1.25 million contract in the offseason after spending the last 6 years playing in Japan, but his Cubs tenure could be over before even taking it at bat. Austin hasn't been making a lot of progress since his knee surgery in spring training, making him questionable to return before the end of the season. The most encouraging news, though, is top pitching prospect Jackson Wiggins. He's got an elbow inflammation, has progressed to throwing live batting practice, and counsel said he is probably close to pitching in games soon. Wiggins hasn't pitched for Iowa since April the 4th, one of his two starts this season. And then for the Sox schedule, they've got they're playing the Dodgers tonight at 6:40 on CHSN, tomorrow afternoon at 3:10 CHSN, and Sunday at 1:10 p.m. That will be broadcast on Channel 26 here, which is nice, and CHSN. Monday, they're off. Tuesday, they're playing the Yankees at 6:05 CHSN. Same goes for Wednesday and Thursday. All are on CHSN at 6:05. The Sox continue the survivor part of their schedule, 12 games against four of the best teams in baseball, with a three-game series against the two-time defending champion Los Angeles Dodgers, followed by a three-game series in New York against the Yankees. Venable has been able to switch up his leverage pitchers after Sir Anthony Dominguez was brought in as a closer and converted 11 of his first 14 save opportunities. Grant Taylor closed out a win in Philadelphia on Saturday, and left-hander Brian Hudson was employed as a closer Wednesday night against the Atlanta Braves. Taylor said, "They prepare for any situation every day. I just go down to the bullpen and I talk to the bullpen coach about where my pocket is, what situations I might throw in." Taylor said, "Pretty much I'm ready for the fifth inning on it. I just kind of get a feel the game." Venable said the situation is more fluid these days as he and his staff try to find the right person for the right pockets. "We're trying to do our best to be really proactive on a daily basis, regardless of roles," Venable said. "Like, here are spots in this lineup, in this game, that we might call upon, whether it's Grant or Sir Anthony or whoever. We just want to be transparent and proactive." That's an update on our Cubs and Sox. In the Megan Montemurro and Paul Sullivan are the reporters. It's called Chicago Baseball Report. Newcomers add to special White Sox vibe, and Javier Hassad is pitching in for
2: it's all the time Cubs. We have for the sports articles. As you know, we've been reading them out of the Chicago Sun-Times and the Tribune. And I want to remind you that I'm Mike Callahan reporting from Chris Radio. Chris Radio is your information station. We are located at the Chicago Lighthouse. And during the next half hour, we're going to take a look at the store ads to find the best deals possible out there. Let's start with Walmart. They always seem to have low prices. And some of the items I found here are quite interesting, like a 75-inch. Can you imagine a 75-inch TV for $428? I mean, that's just insane, the pricing on these TVs, how much they've come down from thousands and thousands of dollars. Again, a 75-inch smart TV for $428 was $548. What a deal. They've got a Shark cordless stick vacuum cleaner for $158. They have a four-burner gas grill for $399. They've got a hair straightener brush for $39.97, a 120-quart cooler to put beer, cocktails, water, pop in for $69, made by Coleman, if you're interested in that. They have a beautiful
3: 3.5 quart stand mixer for $64.96. They have a 2-burner barbecue griddle, I guess you would call it, from Blackstone for $187. They also have a 4-burner outdoor griddle from Blackstone for $297. Now, these are famous. 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And then they have a self-propelled electric lawnmower. This is a nice deal, I'll tell you that. From Greenworks for $398, was $548. They have a portable air conditioner for $254. Boy, that would come in handy this summer, that's for sure. That's a rollback price from $283 at your local Walmart. They have an Oral-B Series 2 electric toothbrush for $49.97. They have a passenger tire for $134.08. I don't know if that's your size or not, but you can check it out on the ad. It is a Nexen CP671 passenger tire for $134.08. 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They got, for guys, they got Wrangler cargo shorts for $18.98. Swim trunks for $17.98. They've got chino pants are $17.98. This is all for guys, by the way. And Wrangler cargo shorts, $18.98. And a button-up shirt, a short-sleeve shirt, by the way, for $11.48 at your local Walmart. A Hanes T-shirt for $7.67. And they have a humor graphic T-shirt that got humor, I guess, printed on it. Jokes, I would guess, something like that. Make you smile. 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And for women, they've got straight leg jeans for $14.98. Skinny jeans for $14.98 as well. And a pajama set for $22 at your local Walmart right now. They also have Athletic Works Performance T-shirts to work out in for just $6. 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And they also have a cap sleeve T-shirt. The sleeves are a little shorter, looks like to me at least, for $8. And they have a tank top for $6 for women at your local Walmart right now. And for kids, they got a T-ball bat for $21.97. Volleyball for $17.84, a tennis racket for $21.49, a Nerf foam football for $9.99. That is great to play indoors or outdoors because it's not going to break anything, presumably. And then they got a kayak for $165. Speedo swim goggles for $16.97. Inflatable swim tube for $2.47. And then inflatable water slide for the kids for $2.28. Was $2.99. And if you're you like to go fishing, they've got an Eagle Claw packet fishing rod and reel combo. 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And then they have a regular slingshot fishing rod and reel combo for $12.38. A tackle box for $24.99. This is all at Walmart, I should reiterate that. And a wall-mounted basketball hoop for $75.99 was $100. They've got an inflatable beach ball for $19.97. An inflatable stand-up paddle board. Interesting. I didn't know they were inflatable. You can't get them that way. They're $106.99. This is something that we had around the house for a long time because my son, they have a Lifetime Impact portable basketball hoop. And it's got a stand on it, and I think you put water or sand in the stand so the hoop stays upright. In any case, it's $129, was $209, and then they have a trampoline for $189 at your local Walmart right now. They got a ton of stuff for outdoor living, like a double camping chair, foldable double camping chair, which is really handy. Two people can sit in it for $59.88. A beautiful outdoor rug. I would assume it would survive the elements for $97 at your local Walmart right now. Other items are featuring like a five-piece dining set. That's a table and four chairs for only $98, if you can imagine that. And then they also have a three-piece outdoor conversation set that's two chairs and a table for $79.99. Just some of the things that are featuring at your local Walmart or online, I would imagine, as well. Let's head over to Target, see what they got going on here. Beginning with grass-fed beef, which is supposed to be super healthy for you, starts at $8.99. Taylor Farms protein salads, that is really nice. 21 to 20 grams of protein in the salads. Wow, that's handy. They've got Fruit Riot snacks. 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Little Tykes baseball bats and balls. 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They always have more once you get into the store, though. They always do a great job, I think. And then Home Depot's ad is interesting. They got a Father's Day sale going on till the 24th. They have a drill driver kit. Actually, a drill. Includes battery and charger for $49.97 if you're interested at all. They also have a self-propelled electric mower for $429 if you're interested in that. Of course, they got barbecue starting at $299 for a four-burner gas grill with side burner. And they also have a pivoting screwdriver set, 16-piece, different sizes of screwdrivers. 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Instead of buying 16 different screwdrivers, it's really all in one, which is handy. They have a tape measure for that. 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And the high-contrast tape measure is $9.88. 12-inch tool bag is $9.98. 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Local Pete's Fresh Market, along with Dean's ice cream, is $2.99 as well, which is a great deal. And they've got green tamales or California jumbo onions, red or white, 79 cents a pound. Jalapeno or serrano peppers, 99 cents a pound. And they also have Kemp's 64 ounces of milk, 2 for $5, and that goes for half and half. That is also 2 for $5. Chobani Greek yogurt, 99 cents each. They've got Jimmy Dean breakfast sandwiches, burritos, hash browns, or roll-ups are $5.99 for a box. They also have shredded cheese or chunk cheese from Dutch Farms for $5.99 each. And they, in their bakery section, they got Parisian baguettes for $1.99. 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

0: 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Well, that's all the time we have for this hour. As you know, we started out by reading the sports articles from both the Chicago Sun-Times and the Tribune, and then we just finished up visiting, I guess it was four or five different grocery stores. We actually peeked in on what's going on at Walmart and Target. Hopefully it was helpful to you. And I'm Mike Callahan reporting from Chris Radio. Chris Radio is your information station. Looks like a good weekend coming up. A couple chances of rain, but it looks pretty good out there. Nice and warm. A nice summer day, that's for sure. And I'll see you again real soon on the internet. Take care, everybody.
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5: Hello, this is Kathy Ashby-Ontiveros, bringing you some recent opinion pieces from USA Today. 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

0: June 8, 2026, along with a few others from the past few days. And we'll start with this opinion forum hosted by USA Today, published today, June 8, and the topic is a look at politics in California and what that might mean for the rest of us. Here's the introduction. It's no surprise that the home state of Hollywood makes for a dramatic primary election, and many of the candidates in the California races are straight out of central casting. An attorney-turned-cabinet member is facing off against a former Fox News TV personality in the race for governor. Down the ballot, reality star Spencer Pratt gave career politician Karen Bass a run for the path to the Los Angeles mayor's office. It's all very 2026. As divided as California's voters are over who should run the nation's largest state economy, readers were equally split and invested in the Golden State's future when we asked what you make of California's
1: The Chicago Lighthouse, in partnership with Reader's Digest Partnership for Sight, is excited to offer a new leadership development program for individuals who are blind or have low vision. This new program offers one-on-one career counseling and leadership training courses to help individuals who are blind or have low vision advance your career. 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

your big buttered egg, man. But I'm different, honey. But I'm way down in the South. Now listen, baby. I'll buy you all the pretty things that you think you need. As long as I can keep this cornet up to my mouth. Oh, I'll play you a little minor in G. And if you say it's necessary, baby, well, I'll even hit high C.

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1: There'll be sweet potatoes and lima beans, ham hocks and mustard greens, cornbread and biscuits too, hot chili and barbecue.
0: What are you gonna do next Monday?

Well, this here's a story about the Rock Island Line. Well, the Rock Island Line, she runs down into New Orleans. There's a big toll gate down there, and you know, if you got certain things on board when you go through the toll gate, well, you don't have to pay the man no toll.

0: Hey, this is Dave Barry, and when I'm in Chicago, I always listen to Chris Radio, and then I get naked and cover myself with steak sauce. Thank you.
1: Hello, I'm Freddy Huerta. You are listening to Chris Radio. During this hour, I will be reading articles from the entertainment, business, and editorial sections for today's Chicago Tribune and Chicago Sun-Times. Union alleges bad faith bargaining at 8 Illinois Prime Health Care hospitals. A union for skilled maintenance workers is alleging that Prime Health Care is bargaining in a bad faith at 8 of its Illinois hospitals, the latest union battle at the health care system. The International Union of Operating Engineers Local 399 filed 10 unfair labor practice charges against the Prime Hospitals and Midspace Services with the National Labor Relations Board on Wednesday. Prime bought the 8 hospitals from

0: from late last year. Medspace is a Prime Healthcare Management, Inc., which provides management and support services within the Prime system. Each of the charges alleges that Prime has intentionally and repeatedly bargained in bad faith with its employees' exclusive bargaining representative. The union represents about 12 to 24 skilled maintenance employees at each site, including those who work on HVAC systems and plumbing, according to the union. Prime is fully committed to acting in good faith in all our bargaining practices, a Prime spokesperson said in the statement Thursday. We are reviewing the allegations as we remain engaged with our skilled maintenance workers at Illinois hospitals, working together to provide safe, high-quality facilities and patient care to the communities that count on us. The Prime spokesperson said in the statement. Kendall, a business agent for Local 399, said Prime wouldn't recognize Local 399 as a representative for the bargaining units, even though it represented them under them, said when Prime did recognize Local 399 in state contract negotiations, the offers it made would have meant losses, accrued vacation time, and seniority for workers, among other things. A lot of the terms Prime was suggesting would have resulted in a lot of losses for people who would have been there for decades. Typically, after an unfair labor practice charge is made, the NLRB will investigate the charge. If the investigation finds evidence to support the charge, efforts are made to help the parties reach a settlement. If no settlement is reached, then the agency can issue a complaint which leads to a hearing before an NLRB representative. The unfair labor practice charges come amid a separate fight between the Prime's St. Mary of Hospital in Chicago and hospital nurses seeking to unionize. The nurses have called a one-day strike for June 11th. The nurses filed a petition May 20th, with an NLRB to hold a union election and hope to be represented by the National Nurses Organization Committee, National Nurses United. But within days of that filing, the hospital fired a number of nurses who were among those leading to the union campaign, according to the union. The hospital told several nurses they were terminated, partly for transparency during their off hours, according to the separation documents obtained by the Tribune. When the strike was announced, a St. Mary's spokesperson said in a statement that the hospital has plans in place to ensure uninterrupted operations and patient care during the strike. St. Mary's of Nazareth Hospital represents the right of nurses to make their own decisions regarding union representation and to engage in lawful protected activity, the hospital spokesperson said in the statement. We have not and will not retaliate against employees for exercising their rights and have constantly applied long-standing hospital policies that protect safety and patient care. You are listening to entertainment and business news from the Chicago Tribune and Chicago Sun-Times on Chris Radio. Skokie eyes new developer for downtown hotel as litigation parties seek compromise. The parties in a long-term legal dispute over Skokie's stalled downtown hotel project on Oakton Street may be willing to reduce or abandon their financial claims in an effort to move the development forward, village officials confirmed on Monday. Speaking on behalf of Skokie's legal counsel, attorney Rodney Lewis informed trustees at the June 1st board meeting that efforts to resolve litigation surrounding the deadlock hotel construction has helped attract interest from multiple prospect developers. Really, we have firm commitments from everyone involved that are willing to either discount their claims or walk away from their claims to make this happen, Lewis told the board on Monday's meeting. The holdup, if you will, is just finding a developer who feels that the math works for them. Skokie's economic manager, Rodney, told trustees that since the village has identified these potential path out of the litigation, officials have met with 13 potential developers who expressed interest on the project, seven of whom the village is still having active conversations with. of those, three are going through some level of underwriting right now to see if they can make the math work. Ultimately, it's a math problem for the economics of the project. We have everyone at the table. Our job is to keep them there. Construction intentionally stalled at the 4930 Oakton Street site in 2023 when general contractor Russell Construction sued the hotel's developer, E&M Strategic Development, over allegedly failing to pay for costs associated with the project, which was supposed to become a Homewood Suites by Hilton Hotel. That same year, Skokie authorized the distribution of 10-year, $4.5 million loan from his Economic Development Fund to join as an equity partner to assist in the financing shortfall that had occurred, according to the Village of Skokie website. The funds are never released, however, because additional funding was never obtained by the project's developer. The village's loan remained on all financial parties involved in the project obtaining necessary financing, according to the officials. Skokie has spent approximately $10.5 million in tax increments financing funding on the site to date, having previously agreed to provide up to $13.5 million to support property acquisition expenses, site preparation and the demolition of a vacant office building, and the construction and redevelopment of the property, according to the project's website. In February 2025, the project's lender Excalibur Capital sued E&M Strategic Development, alleging that its default on its construction loan amidst cost overruns. The potential built downtown hotel has remained in foreclosure since. A panel ruled in October 25 that Russell Construction has priority over the Excalibur's claim, accepting that the new litigation hearing for all lien holders involved in the dispute for this September. According to Lewis, Skokie was initially named a co-defendant in the suit, but legal counsel was able to convince the judge to allow the village to monitor from the sidelines and not have to incur the cost of being actual litigants. We are trying to keep everyone at the table with the idea of coming to an agreement that will resolve the underlying litigation, such as the developer will be able to say, here's my cost of completion and here's the cost of reduction and remuneration delegation so they can remove forward unaccompanied. Adding that the project still has attracted potential developers, what the village has helped is that there's really not a benefit in continuing on in its litigation. It's not going to translate into actual dollars while we just have a shell of buildings sitting there. When probed by Skokie Mayor about the continued structural integrity of the building, manager said that the village has consulted a third-party structural engineer to conduct analysis of the site, who reported in October 25 that the building was still okay. There's another planned evaluation of the 4930 Oakton Street site before the winter season. We're all frustrated by this project. It's an eyesore in the middle of our community. It's a project that this board largely inherited. We're really grateful to staff for understanding our collective interest in making resolution of this matter a priority for the community, so thank you. Thank you. You are listening to entertainment and business news from the Chicago Tribune and Chicago Sun-Times on Chris Radio. Co-pilot of United Jet that struck a light pole realized flight was low, but not in time. Report. The co-pilot of the United Airlines passenger jet that struck a light pole as it landed at the New Jersey airport last month recognized that the plane was coming in low, but told investigators he didn't realize it at the time to call for an aborted landing, according to a new report Thursday. Crew members on the May 3rd flight from Venice, Italy, also recall hearing a loud thump and feeling a mild jolt just before touchdown at the Newark Liberty International Airport. The National Transportation Safety Board stated in its initial report. The report states that the first officer recalled saying, "You are still slow and a little low," as the plane descended. He then recalled looking back outside and thinking the plane was low, but just about to touch down. The report provides the first description of the events from the crew inside the plane, but it doesn't identify a specific reason why the plane came in so low or make recommendations about how to prevent similar incidents. That's not the expected until the NTSB releases its final report, likely sometime next year. Thursday's report does, however, note that the plane's crew was told to prepare for 3 different runway landings as they approached the airport, but were given little time to do so. It also clarifies for the first time that it was debris from the light pole and not the plane itself that hit a truck traveling on the New Jersey Turnpike. Law enforcement officials initially said that the plane had hit the top of a bakery truck, causing minor injuries to the driver. The report says the truck's windshield was damaged and its trailer punctured, but there was no evidence of tire marks on either the tractor or cab trailer. The Boeing 767 was able to land safely, though it sustained substantial damage to its fuselage and one of its landing tires had evidence of slash marks, according to the NTSB report. None of the more than 200 people on board the plane were hurt. Regular drivers on that stretch of Interstate 95 near the Newark Airport are likely used to seeing planes coming in low as they cross the highway in preparation for landing. Dashboard camera video from inside the bakery delivery truck showed the moment of impact. The driver is seen singing happily to himself, then glazing out his window with a slight look of concern as the sound of the jet's whining engines begins on the recording. A moment later, part of the plane zooms into view out the driver's side window. Aviation safety expert Jeff said Thursday's report suggests the captain was challenged by strong winds and a short runway. At one point shortly before landing, the pilot told investigators that he got fast as he turned the airplane into a headwind, the report states. The pilot pulled the power levers back to compensate on wind gusts produced moderate turbulence. The tarmac where the plane landed is the shortest runway at the airport at 6,726 feet. It is generally only used when there are strong winds like there are this afternoon. And an air traffic controller told pilots at the time that the winds were gusting up to 31 miles per hour. 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Supreme Court sides with President Donald Trump administration on federal regulation of telecom companies. The Supreme Court sided with Trump administration Thursday in upholding the power of federal regulators to enforce data privacy laws on telecommunications companies. The 8-1 decision preserved one of the Federal Communications Commission's key tools, though the companies also won a concession from the Republican administration that could shift the regulatory landscape. The appeal from the telecommunications giants Verizon and AT&T challenged a combined $100 million in penalties imposed after the agency determined that the companies had failed to safeguard customer location data. The companies argued that the FCC's process was unconstitutional because it gave them little opportunity to tell their side of the story in front of a jury. The administration defended the fines are an essential regulatory tool, but the government also said companies do not have to pay the penalties right away, a regulatory shift in the company's favor. The Supreme Court agreed, affirming that the FCC's power to order fines when challenges are still available. The orders at issue did not settle the carrier's legal obligations because, stated simple, they did not create an obligation to pay, Chief Justice John Roberts wrote for the majority. Justice Clarence Thomas, the lone dissenter, said he would have given the companies a clearer path to recuperate the fines they already paid. Other agencies used similar enforcement methods, so a sweeping victory for AT&T and Verizon could have white-swiped effects, advocates said. The environmental group Earth Justice applauded the ruling, saying it was direct implications for other agencies in key energy efficiency case. By rejecting this unsupported attack on agency authority, the court's decision safeguards the government's ability to enforce laws that protect people, communities, and the environment, said Caroline Flynn, the group's Supreme Court counsel. The leading New Civil Liberties Alliance was disappointed by the decision, but expected it to help other companies in the future. In fact, they may even butt-race their willingness to challenge future agencies' orders in federal court before paying any penalties. The Supreme Court's majority has cited against federal agencies and limited their power before. That includes overturning a decades-old decision that had given regulators an advantage in court and stripping another agency of major tool in fighting securities fraud. You are listening to entertainment and business news from the Chicago Tribune and Chicago Sun-Times on Chris Radio. Obama Foundations offers first glance at Jackson Park campus. Here is what to know. While crews are still putting on the finishing touches, including paving part of the parking garage entrance, Chicago and national media were given a preview of the Obama Presidential Center in Jackson Park Wednesday, ahead of it welcoming to the public later this month. The grand opening is set for June 19th, following a star-studded dedication event the day before. The Obama Foundation has not yet announced the names of guest performers at the ceremony, but will be streamed at a neighborhood watch party at the Midway Pavilions and online. Here's what to expect, some basics about the opening and items of interest to look out for when you manage to get in. The museum spans four floors, accumulating in the sky room with sweeping views on all sides. The first floor focuses on the progressive movements that preceded Barack Obama, labor, voting rights, and the New Deal, and the culture transformation of the 1960s through the 1980s. The exhibit pulls few punches, referring bluntly to pushback against racial progress, widening gaps between rich and the poor, and drivers of the conservative movement from Presidents Richard Nixon to Ronald Reagan. Chicago touch points are found throughout the museum, though the bulk are on the first floor, which has nods to Jane Addams, Harold Washington, and Barack and Michelle Obama's early careers in law and community organization. Local politician junkies may be disappointed. Obama's time in Illinois legislature has an unsuccessful congressional run in 2000, and the twists and turns of the U.S. Senate run only get brief mentions. Obama narrates videos scattered across the exhibit, which also features a full wall of 2008 campaign buttons, original copies of essays from Obama's school, and community organization days and timeline of his first presidential campaign. A small panel highlights the racist backlash the couple faced, mentioning the false claims that Obama was born in Kenya and the crude characteristics of Michelle Obama's Sands Mansion, then businessman Donald Trump's efforts to spread those rumors, and marked up a draft of Obama's 2008 speech on race relations in the wake of controversy surrounding his former pastor, Reverend Jeremy Wright. The second floor covers the entirety of the Obama's two terms in office, with walls dedicated to the auto bailout and financial crisis, the battle for the Affordable Care Act, and wars in Iraq and Afghanistan. Roughly 5-minute video installations for each are found throughout the building, featuring interviews with administration officials like Elizabeth Warren, Austin, spliced with news clips alongside letters and lucky charms the president received from the constituents during the crisis. Small text boxes mounted within the exhibit highlight the work that remained in the economic section. Those included proposals to make it easier for employees to form units, guaranteed paid sick and family leave, and a higher minimum wage. The second floor also features a kid-friendly and interactive section on the basics of American democracy, the separation of powers, freedom of speech, including book bans, and voting rights. Other family-friendly installations on the palate cleansers third floor include the replica Oval Office, the First Lady's dresses, sports memorabilia, gifts from foreign heads of state, and another Chicago homage, miniatures of several White House events in an updated style of the Thorne miniature rooms at the Art Institute. the fourth floor explores other administration and foundation efforts on tribal disability and LGBTQ rights, gender equality, criminal justice and policy reform, and science, innovation, and climate change. It also features a story booth and station where visitors can design their own digital button. The site will also be reconnected to the pathways through Jackson Park for the first time in years. Cornell Drive, long a major thoroughfare for cars and now bike pedestrian friendly, closer to the carriage path it used to be. The pathways will also connect the center to the Museum of Science and Industry. Nearly half of the campus is technically below grade, and the parking garage is fully underground and courtyard levels are sunken but exposed to the light in an attempt to maximize park space above. Users of the parking garage will emerge outside before entering the museum, an attempt by the foundation to ensure tourists mix and mingle before and after their visit to the tower. Most of the museum spaces are named for major donors, fame organizers, politicians, or artists, but two are memorials of sorts. The Autumn in the Middle Forum building is named after Hadia Pendleton, a Chicago teenager shot and killed a week after performing at Obama's inaugural parade. The center's restaurant is a name for Tyfria Campbell, the Obama family's personal chef who died in an accidental drowning in that drowned in Vineyard Lake in 2023. Among the most controversial aspects of the foundation's plans, the part of what inspired a lawsuit were taking down old growth trees on the site in Jackson Park. Visitors can see the remnants in the pathways for the playground spaces. The historic trees were also used for seeding, acting as nurse logs or buried under new soil to foster a similar microbiome to the rest of the park. Foundation officials said new plants are either native or climate resilient, able to withstand rain, drought, or major temperature swings. The granite exterior on the outside of the building has drawn plenty of attention and architectural criticism. Besides selecting the stone, the president proposed other tweaks to the building's exterior, officials said. A series of base belief rows that cast line shadows depending on the time of day, the angled 45-degree cuts known as chamfers, which break up the edges of the building along the southeast and southwest sides, a polished version of the same granite forms many of the interior walls. Chicagoans who inspired or made up Obama's cabinet are scattered throughout the exhibits. Former Mayor Harold Washington appears extensively, including a candid photo of the Washington shaking hands with the constituents while a young Obama lingers in the background. Aside from the current foundation CEO Valerie Jarrett, Mayor Rahm Emanuel, Bill Daley, David Axelrod, and Goolsbee pop-up in videos or photo panels. After the June 19th opening, free open house events will continue throughout the grand opening weekend, from live entertainment to face painting, photo booths, story time, and sports and PlayStations. The center has previewed other public programming throughout June and July to mark the 250th anniversary of the country's founding. Museum tickets are sold out until late August. For non-Illinois entry will be $30 for adults and $23 for kids. For people in Illinois with proof of residency, tickets cost $26 for adults.
1: 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Now, AMB is offering its world-class program to musically talented blind youth throughout the United States. 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
2: Welcome to the reading of the New York Times. As a reminder, Radio Eye is a reading service intended for people who are blind or have other disabilities that make it difficult to read printed material. Your reader for today is Dawn Flickinger. We'll start today's reading with the Merriam-Webster word of the day, foible. F-O-I-B-L-E, foible. It's a noun. Foibles are minor flaws or shortcomings in someone's character or behavior. In fencing, foible refers to the weakest part of the sword's blade, between the middle and point. You have to be able to laugh at your own foibles. Many word lovers agree that the pen is mightier than the sword, but be they honed in wit or form, even the sharpest tools in the shed have their flaws. That's where foible comes in handy. Borrowed from French in the 1600s, the word originally referred to the weakest part of a fencing sword, that part being the portion between the middle and the pointed tip. The English foible soon came to be applied not only to weaknesses in blades, but also to minor failings in character. U.S. strikes Iran after Trump vows to retaliate for downed helicopter. The retaliatory U.S. attacks came on Tuesday as Israeli forces pounded southern Lebanon while targeting Hezbollah. By Eric Schmidt, Maggie Haberman, Ewan Ward, and Michael Levinson. The U.S. military said Tuesday that it was striking Iran again at the direction of President Trump, who had accused the country of shooting down an army attack helicopter near the Strait of Hormuz. It was the latest sign that a fragile ceasefire was failing to quell the war. The strikes were a proportional response to unjustified Iranian aggression, the U.S. Central Command said. Iranian state television reported that explosions and air defenses

systems were erupting along the country's Persian Gulf coast, including in Badr, Abbas, Kashim, and Sirik. State television said Sirik and Kashim had been attacked several times, but did not provide further details. Two Iranian officials who spoke anonymously in order to discuss sensitive information said the strikes had targeted military and naval bases, radars, and missile launchers in five locations on Iran's southern coast. Just hours earlier, Mr. Trump said on social media that he had been informed by the U.S. military that Iranian forces had downed the Apache helicopter on Monday night. Both crew members, the pilot and gunner, were rescued within 2 hours and were in stable condition, the military said. Nevertheless, the United States must, of necessity, respond to this attack, Mr. Trump wrote. His statement came after a flare-up in attacks between Iran and Israel on Sunday and Monday threatened to push the Middle East back into a wider war. Iran did not admit or deny downing the Apache helicopter, but the foreign minister, Abbas Araghchi, said on social media that forces operating close to Iran were at a constant risk on account of their own human errors, plane accidents, or potentially being caught in crossfire. To reduce risk, best solution is for them to leave, he wrote. We prefer language of diplomacy, but speak other languages too. The U.S. attacks came as Israeli forces pounded southern Lebanon as they fought Hezbollah, the Iranian-backed militia, despite a new U.S.-brokered ceasefire in that country. Lebanon's health ministry said the latest Israeli airstrikes had killed at least 8 people and wounded dozens more in Tyre, one of southern Lebanon's largest cities and a UNESCO World Heritage Site, renowned for its ancient Roman ruins. The fighting on multiple fronts in recent days has underscored how difficult the intertwined conflicts in the region are to control, notwithstanding Mr. Trump's repeated claims that the United States and Iran are close to a deal to end the war. A ceasefire in April that was supposed to stop the fighting has only slowed the pace of attacks, and sporadic negotiations mediated by Pakistan, Qatar, and others have not led to an agreement that would end the war with Iran that the United States and Israel began in late February, resolve the fate of Tehran's nuclear program, and reopen the Strait of Hormuz, the choke point for crude oil and natural gas that Iran has effectively blockaded. On Tuesday, U.S. Central Command, which oversees American forces in the Middle East, said in a statement that the Army helicopter went down near the coast of Oman while patrolling regional waters. An Iranian Shahed attack drone downed the helicopter. An official who spoke anonymously to discuss operational matters said on Tuesday, confirming a report by Axios. The U.S. Navy deployed a remotely piloted aquatic drone to rescue the two downed crew members, Captain Tim Hawkins, a Central Command spokesman, said in a text message on Tuesday. The drone picked them up and transported them to another location on the water, where they were then hoisted up to a helicopter for further transport, Captain Hawkins said. The AH-64 Apache gunship, armed with Hellfire missiles, is among the most fearsome aircraft operating in the region. The aircraft have been patrolling the Strait of Hormuz in part to deter small boat attacks and to shoot down Iranian drones. They have also been pushing closer to Iranian territory, including Iranian-controlled islands in the Strait and the Persian Gulf, as part of the U.S. military's aggressive posture in the region. The military has also used armed MQ-9 Reaper drones and FA-18 and F-35 attack planes to challenge Iran's control of the strait. In response to Iran's blockade, the U.S. military has since April 13th enforced a blockade on ships entering and leaving Iranian ports. It has turned away 134 vessels and disabled 7 others that were violating the blockade, U.S. Central Command said. The latest was a Palau-flagged oil tanker that was sailing in international waters in the Gulf of Oman toward Iran on Monday. An FA-18 Super Hornet launched from the USS Abraham Lincoln fired into the tanker's engineering and steering spaces, stopping the ship after
Central Command said it ignored American warnings to turn back. In April, before the ceasefire, Iran shot down an F-15E Strike Eagle fighter jet over its territory, prompting the two crew members to eject from their stricken aircraft. Both were rescued. The fighting in the Persian Gulf has continued in tandem with the war in Lebanon between Hezbollah and Israel, complicating the push for a peace deal. Iran has insisted that any peace agreement apply to Lebanon. Israel has rejected that condition, saying it must continue striking Hezbollah in an effort to stop the group from firing rockets and drones into Israel. Hezbollah, for its part, has rejected the latest U.S.-brokered ceasefire agreement with Israel, saying its terms were tantamount to surrender. Since then, Israel and Hezbollah have continued to trade attacks. The Lebanese government has little leverage over the militant group. Hours before the latest strikes, the Israeli military issued an evacuation warning for the entire city of Tyre, which was home to roughly 100,000 people before the latest war between Hezbollah and Israel erupted in March. For the first time, the warning included the port city's Christian quarter, underscoring how Israel's offensive has been widening. As people fled Tyre, the city's Christian quarter became one of its last relatively populated enclaves. The Israeli military said last week that it had identified activity by dozens of Hezbollah operatives inside the Christian neighborhood and called on residents to demand the removal of the organization's operatives from your areas. It provided no evidence for its claim. Israeli strikes on Tuesday also targeted other towns and villages across southern Lebanon, including areas not covered by the evacuation warnings, according to Lebanon's state-run news agency. More than 3,600 people have been killed and 1 million people displaced by the war in Lebanon, according to the Lebanese authorities. 30 people have been killed in Israel, officials there have said. After an Israeli strike near the Lebanese capital, Beirut, set off attacks between Israel and Iran on Sunday and Monday, both countries indicated that they would hold off on further hostilities, but the Iranian military warned on Monday that it would attack Israel again if it resumed its aggression and hostile acts, including in southern Lebanon. Prime Minister Benjamin Netanyahu of Israel dismissed that threat and said that while Iran and Hezbollah had been weakened, our battle against them is still not finished. Paxton's Senate bid raises the stakes in his war on Latino voting groups. The Texas Attorney General has mounted an all-out effort to prove Democratic Hispanic groups have been corrupting elections. Now he could be the beneficiary of his own attacks. By Jasmine Ulloa and Edgar Sandoval. For years, Ken Paxton, the Texas Attorney General, has been waging war on Democratic and Latino-led groups over election integrity, leaving a trail of ransacked residences, shell-shocked volunteers, struggling organizations, and indictments behind him. But the stakes of the fight with groups determined to mobilize Texas's fast-growing Hispanic electorate changed significantly last month when he won the Republican Party's nomination for Senate. Now it is personal and could help determine his own political future and which party controls the Senate. It doesn't look good for us, said Gabriel Rosales, the Texas director for the League of United Latin American Citizens, or LULAC, which is one of the nation's oldest Latino civil rights organizations. But we are going to keep fighting. Long a voice amplifying baseless claims that non-citizens are voting in huge numbers, Mr. Paxton went beyond rhetoric in 2024, using a new restrictive voting law to target left-leaning Latino groups and wielding corporate statutes that allow him to target entire organizations, not individual officers or employers. In the name of election integrity, the Republican-dominated Texas legislature criminalized what had been fairly routine tools for civic groups, churches, and political campaigns, particularly in Latino communities. The new law made it a felony to pay staff or give volunteers benefits, such as stipends or gas money, or to drop by the homes of voters.
The measure also made it illegal for volunteers to help fill in ballots for, say, elderly or bilingual voters and bringing them to polling sites or drop boxes. Volunteers are allowed only to read mail-in ballots to those who would assist. Lawsuits and investigations followed, along with raids on home offices and private residences. At least 15 Latino Democratic officials and volunteers were indicted last year in Frio County alone, a place with only about 20,000 people. They include a county judge, two city council members, and a former county election administrator charged with contravening the new Texas voting law by illegally harvesting ballots that otherwise would not be cast and with tampering with evidence. Under my watch, there will be no stolen elections in Texas, Mr. Paxton said in February. The groups remain defiant. Four prominent Latino civil rights and political organizations formed a strategic alliance in May, seeking to stem the Republican Party's gains among Hispanic voters. In a separate initiative, seven national and state-led Latino rights and progressive groups announced on Tuesday that they will coordinate canvassing and voter outreach. We are at a critical inflection point, said Christina Tizendun Ramirez, a voting rights consultant who said the coalitions would blanket Texas this campaign season, from community centers to quinceañeras. But they are also exhausted and financially hobbled. JOLT Initiative, the largest Latino youth outreach group in Texas, projected in 2025 that it would raise $2.1 million, including $1 million for civic education and voter registration efforts. Instead, a court declaration showed it had raised only $407,722 for general operations and none for voter registration. In a typical year without statewide or federal elections, JOLT usually registers over 12,000 voters. The organization said in the filing, in 2025, JOLT has registered only 3,586 voters. Requests for comment from the Attorney General's office were not returned. Audrey Gossett Lewis, the top prosecutor overseeing many of the election fraud cases, declined to comment. But Chelsea Valenzuela Cooper, a state field director with Texas Latino Conservatives, said every eligible voter deserves to know their vote counts, and that starts with every organization, regardless of political affiliation, following the law. In a Hispanic community already battered by immigration raids, family separations, and economic stress, demoralization would be understandable. Ask Cesar Espinosa. In summer 2024, he was packing up boxes inside the hurricane-damaged Houston headquarters of Immigrant Families and Students in the Fight, an immigrant rights group he co-founded more than a decade ago that is better known by its Spanish acronym, FEAL. Then he was served with a state lawsuit seeking to dissolve FEAL because of internet posts that had denounced the immigration policies of the governor, Greg Abbott. It felt like we were getting hit by another disaster, Mr. Espinosa said. A few weeks later, state agents descended on the South Texas homes of more than half dozen Latino Democratic officials, political operatives, and election volunteers. They roused Cecilia Castellano, a Democratic state House candidate, from bed around 6 a.m., searched her home and took her phone, according to a congressional inquiry letter. Investigators with semi-automatic weapons broke down the door of Manuel Medina, a former chairman of the Baxar County Democratic Party and the chairman of the Tejano Democrats, the state's largest Latino Democratic political group, records show. They took documents, family photographs, almost 65 cell phones, 41 computers, and several digital storage devices, according to an affidavit used to seek the search warrant. Nearby, Lydia Martinez was standing outside in her nightgown as nine officers in tactical gear searched her home. Marianne Obregon, the 80-year-old mayor of Dilley, found officers waiting after she returned from a hospital where she had been treated for COVID-19. The next day, Mr. Paxton announced that his office was investigating whether the nonprofits were unlawfully registering non-citizens to vote. JOLT's leaders tried to assure donors and staff that they had done nothing wrong,
Leaders said they had carefully vetted their accounting practices and training materials to make sure they were compliant with the state's new statutes. "You want to hope for the best, prepare for the worst," said Jacqueline Bastard, executive director of Jolt Initiative. To Ms. Martinez, the LULAC organizer, raided while in her nightgown, the raids felt familiar. She remembered her father sending her to school with candy to entice classmates and their parents to attend tamalatas at her parents' grocery stores, where people will fill and steam tamales and register to vote, trying to counter the poll taxes that were disenfranchising Black and Latino voters. Now Ms. Martinez argued Texas is suppressing votes again. Republicans counter by asking why they would suppress lawful votes when Hispanic voters have moved steadily toward their party. Yet Latinos, now a plurality in Texas, still constitute only about 30% of the state's eligible voters, even fewer typically cast votes. Voting rights groups say that this is the result of the continuing Republican attacks. In September, Mr. Paxton sued Beto O'Rourke, a former Democratic congressman and candidate for Senate, as well as his political organization, Powered by People, for what he called unlawful fundraising. In April, the attorney general sued Act Blue, the primary digital fundraising engine for Democratic candidates. The groups have scored some wins against Mr. Paxton in lower courts. In January, a federal judge issued a rare ruling that Mr. Paxton had acted in bad faith in issuing his lawsuit against Jolt, finding a lack of credible evidence and concluding that his office's actions were unconstitutional, retaliatory, and designed to intimidate the organization. Mr. Paxton has had victories, too. In February, the Fifth Circuit Court of Appeals ruled that Texas's criminal ban on paid mail-in ballot assistance, or harvesting, does not violate the First Amendment. In the fall, the Texas 15th Court of Appeals ruled that Mr. Paxton's office has the jurisdiction to pursue the extraordinary civil proceedings to dissolve groups' nonprofit charters. As the next campaign cycle intensifies, the 15 defendants indicted are mounting yet another legal challenge to the state's restrictive voting law. At a hearing in November, they asked a judge to dismiss their charges, arguing that law enforcement agencies had criminalized routine campaign work. A volunteer receiving gas money or a meal could land behind bars, they said. Inside a community center on San Antonio's west side, days before Mr. Paxton trounced Senator John Cornyn in the primary runoff, Ms. Martinez, now 89, stood before older Latinos in a flower-patterned shirt and comfortable gray sneakers. "Who can tell me the importance of voting?" she asked the crowd. But Hispanic voters remain divided. At a San Antonio Spurs viewing party, Armando Tienda, 74, a three-time Trump voter, said he agreed with Mr. Paxton on election integrity. "Committing voter fraud is so easy these days," Mr. Tienda said. "If you follow the law, you will not get in trouble." Gabby Tejerina, 28, a children's book illustrator, disagreed and said the recent moves by the state government had only emboldened her. "Here, more than anywhere else, it's harder to vote," she said. "That only makes me try harder to make sure my vote is counted, but I know that a lot of people are still afraid." Trump previews fall strategy with baseless claims of California vote fraud. The president is using the slow count of mail ballots in California to renew his effort to cast doubt on election outcomes he doesn't like, despite a lack of evidence of any widespread fraud. By Jonathan Swan and Maggie Haberman. For President Trump, any Democratic election victory is suspicious on its face, even apparently in one of the most liberal cities in America. Not possible for Spencer Pratt to have lost the LA runoffs after the big lead he had, Mr. Trump wrote on social media on Monday, Third World Nation. On election night last Tuesday, Mr. Pratt, the reality television personality and Trump-endorsed Republican, led the progressive city councilwoman Nithya Raman for second place to advance to November's mayoral runoff, behind the incumbent Mayor Karen Bass, who is also a Democrat. But as election officials spent the following week counting late-arriving mail ballots, which were disproportionately from Democrats, Ms. Raman edged ahead of Mr. Pratt.
On Monday evening, the Associated Press said that she had indeed prevailed. Such fleeting Republican leads are common enough to have a name, the Red Mirage. Yet Mr. Trump, as he did in his own 2020 loss, cast the slow count as proof of theft. By baselessly framing Ms. Ramon's rise as a Democratic scam, Mr. Trump extended his long-running project to erode public faith in elections and gave an unusually clear preview of how he could greet any disappointing results for his party in November when control of Congress is at stake. He has been anything but subtle about his desire to limit the ability of Democrats to vote by mail, implying with no evidence that simply choosing that widely used means of casting a ballot is inherently suspect. Addressing a gathering of Republican lawmakers in March, he said the way to hold their majority was to pass a strict voter identification law cracking down on mail ballots. "I'll guarantee the midterms," he told them, warning that failure would bring big trouble. Privately, according to one senior advisor, he has pressed aides to find ways to stop them stealing it from us. What is striking so far is how little of this has survived contact with reality. Voting legislation he has championed, the SAVE Act, cleared the House but stalled in the Senate, where Republicans lacked the votes to break a Democratic filibuster. Among other things, the bill would require proof of U.S. citizenship to register to vote and would compel states to share voter rolls with the federal government. An executive order he signed in March directing the Department of Homeland Security to assemble a federal list of eligible voters and barring the Postal Service from delivering mail ballots to anyone left off, it was condemned by election experts as illegal and drew multiple lawsuits. Still, even if Mr. Trump fails to change election laws or processes, he can sow substantial chaos simply by trying to convince voters that the results were fraudulent. More than 5 years after his supporters, fueled by lies about a stolen election, stormed the Capitol to stop the transfer of power, Mr. Trump has tried to recast January 6, 2021 as a day of peace, claiming his supporters were led astray by FBI officers in a false flag operation. He has produced no credible evidence, yet he has pardoned rioters who breached the Capitol and has entertained paying restitution to some of them over the objections of even some of his own party. His fraud claims about California could matter, especially in November. The House majority rests on a thin margin, with Republicans holding 218 seats to Democrats' 213. After California voters approved Proposition 50 in November, a constitutional amendment pushed by Governor Gavin Newsom to permit a redrawing of the state's congressional map, Democrats have a chance to flip as many as 5 Republican-held seats, potentially enough to take the chamber. Many of those seats lie in the same Central Valley and Orange County districts whose ballots take days or weeks to tally. In other words, the races that may decide control of Congress could be counted in precisely the slow way Mr. Trump reflexively calls fraud. Elon Musk has amplified the message, arguing that the combination of no voter ID and mail-in ballots amounts to legalized fraud. Mr. Trump has leveled the same accusation at California's governor's race, in which the Republican Steve Hilton is fighting for the second spot that would set up a November runoff against the Democrat Xavier Becerra. After complaining about rigged elections in his Monday social media post, the president added, "Now they'll be working on great guy Steve Hilton. Won't have results for possibly 2 weeks, according to officials." This year, California had an unusually competitive primary election for governor, driving up turnout and raising the stakes of the statewide count. To add to the issue, many Democrats waited to return their mail ballots as the field shifted and as some were concerned that Democrats could get locked out of the top 2 spots. Asked whether Mr. Trump had any evidence to support his claims that the California elections were being rigged, Abigail Jackson, a White House spokeswoman, said he was committed to ensuring that Americans have full confidence in the administration of our elections. "That pledge," she added, "is why millions of Americans sent him back to the White House," adding that Mr. Trump would implement measures to secure our elections for generations to come.
During his losing 2020 campaign, Mr. Trump repeatedly made baseless claims that mail-in voting was rife with fraud. In that election, Democrats, many of whom were strictly adhering to pandemic protocols, were much more likely to vote by mail than Republicans, who tended to prefer to vote in person on election day, a partisan divide that persists today. Yet Mr. Trump's crusade against mail-in votes that year alarmed Republican legislator leaders, who privately tried explaining to him that many of the party's own voters were older and cast ballots that way. Several states took days to finish counting mail-in ballots in 2020. In Pennsylvania, Joseph R. Biden Jr.'s share of the vote grew each day, eventually allowing him to overtake Mr. Trump in the state and win the election. Since 2020, many states have made significant investments to speed up their abilities to count mail-in votes quickly. In California, however, it is still common for it to take days or even weeks before enough votes have been counted for news organizations to declare a winner. This year's election in California was primed to create even more of a red mirage effect than normal. Facing late upheaval in the governor's contest over the departure from the race of Eric Swalwell, a congressman at the time, many Democrats waited until the last minute to return their ballots. That meant that the first ballots to be counted and reported were more Republican than normal, and the ballots reported after Election Day had been even more Democratic than is typical. Paul Mitchell, vice president of Political Data, Inc. in Sacramento and an expert in California voter turnout, said that his firm's data showed that the share of Democratic voters' ballots being processed has far outpaced the share of Republican ballots in recent days and that the distance has widened. California sends every regular voter a mail ballot that can be returned at their convenience. It gives a week-long grace period for ballots to arrive as long as they are postmarked by Election Day. The state allows voters registered at old addresses or those not registered at all to fill out provisional ballots that become valid if election officials verify their information and deem them eligible. And it allows voters with mismatched signatures on file to resolve discrepancies once they are detected. All of those provisions make voting easier for residents in California than in many other states, but they add various checkpoints in the system to ensure security, each of which costs time. In California and Los Angeles, we have our election laws written in a way that maximizes participation, said Mike Sanchez, a spokesman for the Los Angeles County Registrar of Voters. Mr. Mitchell, who is a Democratic consultant, said that paradoxically, the most effective way to speed up California's count would be to eliminate security protocols, like cutting ballot signature verification or checks on voter registration for provisional voters. I don't think Republicans would want that, he said. Other election experts said that California suffered from logistical problems. Each of California's 58 counties is responsible for running its own election, and many lack sufficient resources to verify mail ballots and count votes quickly. They may not have enough workers, space, or machines to process ballots in quick order. State lawmakers passed at least three bills last year designed to speed up the count, but the changes seem to have marginal effect, given where things stood on Monday, with only about three-quarters of the ballots counted 6 days after the election. The bill shortened the deadline to finish counting most ballots to 13 days from 30 days. They also allowed election officials to begin processing ballots earlier than before and required slightly more frequent updates of results. But elections are largely county-funded, and most of California's counties lack the resources to keep staff on constant rotation, said Kim Alexander, who runs the nonpartisan California Voter Foundation. We expect our counties to provide all these services to facilitate elections, and the state and federal governments aren't paying their fair share of the costs, she said. Bright city lights might be making your allergies worse. Light pollution prompts plants to shed pollen longer and stronger, according to new research by Marta Zaraska. If you live in a big, brightly lit city and you feel like allergy season just never ends, you might be right. New research shows that light pollution prompts plants to shed pollen longer,
increases the growth of notoriously allergenic ragweed and makes our bodies more prone to allergic reactions, from runny noses to asthma. The study, published in the journal PNAS Nexus, focused on the U.S. Northeast and found that trees in cities like New York and Philadelphia start producing pollen earlier in the spring and finish later in the fall, compared with places in the same region with low light pollution. The difference could add up to 130 days per year to the allergy season, the researchers found. Light pollution is widespread. Almost 80% of North Americans can't perceive the Milky Way because of sources like streetlights, car headlights, and illuminated billboards. Beyond washing out the stars, all that light appears to change the physiology of living organisms, humans and ragweed included. Plants often use things like how long a day is in order to make decisions about when they flower or unfurl their leaves, said Daniel Katz, a plant ecologist at Cornell University and an author of the study. The paper built on earlier research findings that plants in light-polluted areas leaf out earlier in spring and lose leaves later in the fall. We've basically tricked plants into making decisions they wouldn't ordinarily make, Dr. Katz said. Dr. Katz and his colleagues used nighttime light data from satellites and airborne pollen counts spanning more than a decade and found that in places like New York City, the allergy season often starts before March 1st, compared with darker areas like rural Connecticut, where the season usually begins a month later. In New York, the allergy season drags on until early November, while in darker places it tends to be over by October. What's more, the study found pollen counts in light pollution or light polluted areas are classified by scientists as severe on about 27% of days during the pollen season, compared with roughly 17% in darker areas. The urban heat island effect, a phenomenon in which sun-baked buildings, roads, and sidewalks absorb and then radiate heat, can also stretch the allergy season. So the researchers incorporated temperature and precipitation data into their model, which allowed them to show that bright night skies had independent effects on pollination. This aligned with 2025 scientific finding that light pollution has more influence than air temperature in lengthening the urban growing season. Louis Ziska, a plant physiologist at Columbia University who was not involved in the study, called the findings seminal and said they should give us pause in deciding what tree species may be best to plant in the future to reduce pollen exposures in cities. Not all plants are equally sensitive. Some, like lime trees, rely more on temperature for pollination, while others, like plane trees, are particularly affected by light. Plane trees also have what Dr. Katz called the dubious distinction of being among the most allergenic trees in cities like New York. It was planted in vast amounts in cities because it's quite hardy and does very well in urban conditions, he said. However, it produces a large amount of allergenic pollen. And while we shouldn't cut down plane trees because they provide cooling, they keep with stormwater infiltration, Dr. Katz said. In the future, we should plant trees that produce less pollen and are less affected by light, like sugar maples and magnolias. Ragweed, a plant that triggers allergies in up to 20% of Americans, is also highly sensitive to light. So is its natural enemy, the earthworm. Experiments have shown that earthworms, which eat ragweed seeds, stay hidden in the soil under typical streetlight conditions. At the same time, ragweed may grow twice as high under bright skies as it does under dark ones. In addition, some research has found that our bodies are more prone to allergies, and not only pollen allergies, if the night skies are bright. That may be because artificial light can trigger inflammation and disrupt the circadian clock upon which allergic reactions run. A recent meta-analysis found that living in light-polluted areas is associated with a 62% higher risk of asthma and an 89% higher risk of allergic rhinitis, irrespective of air pollution. If you mess up the clock, then some of these pathways will be out of kilter, said Hannah Durrington,
a professor of respiratory and circadian medicine at the University of Manchester and an author on the study on circadian rhythms. The good news is it's not an impossible problem to address. Cities can make better decisions about planting trees, as Dr. Ziska noted. They can also adjust the brightness of streetlights and billboards. And Dr. Katz suggested that data on how lights change the allergy season could be used to improve pollen forecasts so that people can reduce their exposures and take their allergy medications at appropriate times. That way, moving to somewhere dark won't be the only option to breathe easier. Tradwife influencer opens store in small town. Tourists abound. Tourists are flocking to Midway, Utah, the Ballerina Farm Store, from the influencer whose brand revolves around motherhood and farm life, is a reason. By Vivian Yee. You might recognize Midway, Utah as the storybook backdrop to Hallmark Christmas movies like Christmas on Duty. If you're from Utah, you might recognize it as the village that looks transplanted from the Swiss Alps, complete with a Glockenspiel clock warbling hourly from the town hall. But if you're a woman with any degree of susceptibility to gingham aprons, hand-hewn sourdough knives, milk cradling a thick layer of cream, enamel candlestick holders, or highly realistic, highly cute, asparagus-shaped candles to go in the candlestick holders, you might know Midway for another reason. You might know it as the home, however reluctant, of the Ballerina Farm Store. Ballerina Farm, which supplies the store, is a working farm about a half an hour's drive away from Midway through the snow-frosted mountains and cow pastures of rural northern Utah. But it's also a woman, the incarnate imagination of 35-year-old Hannah Nilliman, a Juilliard-trained ballerina who gave up dancing to become a farmer and mother of nine. Ballerina Farm is the brand she built atop warmly lit videos of herself pulling off wholesome culinary feats, like feta from milk she milked herself, often in a prairie dress, usually with several blonde children underfoot, always near her vintage-looking cast-iron Aga stove. And fairly or not, Ballerina Farm has become a byword for a certain kind of influencer at the center of an impassioned debate over what a woman should be. She has 23 million followers across TikTok, Instagram, and YouTube, and many of them seem to roundly dislike her, or what they think she stands for. Settled by Swiss converts to Mormonism in the 1800s, Midway doesn't do well with change. When Main Street's first and only stoplight appeared some years ago, it was like the world was coming to an end, said Jennifer Magnum Whaley, 56, an interior designer who also owns Midway's year-round Christmas store. When she heard the Ballerina Farm Store was coming to town, Miss Magnum Whaley checked out the company's farm stand. There were teens in line like it was Disney World, she said. I was like, what is this? For some in Midway, Ballerina Farm Store's opening last July has been nothing short of another traffic-related apocalypse. Droves of young women in long dresses and cowboy boots began lining up for soft serve, made with Ballerina Farm's signature vanilla-flavored protein powder and strawberry whey lemonade, treats many immortalized on TikTok or Instagram before eating. Cars jammed the streets. Neighbors fortified the block against interlopers with traffic cones and signs warning resident parking only. As the national birth rate declines, Trump administration officials and their allies have attacked feminist gains and urged women to embrace family over career. To liberal feminists concerned that tradwife influencers exalt so-called traditional gender roles, Ballerina Farm is to such regressive family values that Midway is to Christmas, an embodiment so picture-perfect Hallmark itself couldn't do better. Yet around Midway, a trajectory that dumbfounds some faraway viewers, she danced at Juilliard, and now she's milking a sheep, sticks out much less. Many families, like the Nilemans, belong to the Church of Jesus Christ of Latter-day Saints. Plenty have a farming connection. Mercedes Sprinter vans loom from some driveways. They can seat families of up to 15. Growing up here, it's like you're supposed to want to be a mom. You're supposed to want to be a wife, said Ella Igerts, a Utah Valley University freshman from Midway, who without husband or baby feels like a spinster at 19.
But Utah and its expectations aren't forever. We'll get out someday, she said, laughing. I want a career. Neither is it unusual in Utah to parlay one's family and domestic skills into an influencing career, and then a brick-and-mortar store. Midway is also home to the Dainty Pear, a country chic emporium stocked with French soaps, gourmet-tinned fish, and Bibles, owned by the local influencer Sarah Clark. The Food Nanny by Lizzie Heaps, another Utah food influencer, is also opening a Midway location. For sure, the per capita tradwife numbers have gone up, said Lindsay Levitt, 45, a co-owner of Folklore, a progressive bookstore in Midway. But for all the traffic, which Miss Neeleman denied was caused by Ballerina Farm, Miss Levitt said the store has helped draw tourists and day trippers. They've made me a crap load of money, and I'm very grateful for that, she said. Among the many criticisms of Miss Neeleman is that she sells young women on a vision of stay-at-home motherhood that only a thin, white, beautiful woman could glamorize and only a woman of means could attain. Her husband's father founded JetBlue, as her detractors are quick to point out. In an interview, Miss Neeleman said she and her husband, Daniel Neeleman, had received no financial help from family, saying they had worked hard through extremely difficult years to build their farm. Yet if her content is meant as pronatalist propaganda, which she denies, most of the women interviewed around the store were no converts. They said they had no illusions about the work and extra help nine children probably require behind the scenes. The movie magic enhancing her videos, or the fact that despite appearances, she had a paying job. Some fans weren't sure if they wanted children. Those who did say they wouldn't raise them full-time, wanting at least a part-time job. And while a few of those with children said she made them feel inadequate by comparison, most said they admired her for being not only a mother, but also a businesswoman, one who used content creation to stay home while working. I think it's great, said Lori Rutland, 57, the owner of the local Rocky Mountain Chocolate Factory. It's the American dream, and she doesn't even have to leave her house. But, she added, it's not attainable for the average person. Abby Wood, 29, a barista at a nearby restaurant who left the Mormon church as a teenager, said she understands the liberal critique, fueled by a 2024 Times of London profile that depicted Mrs. Neeleman as submitting to her husband's every wish, that Mrs. Neeleman is entrapped and it's like indentured servitude, Miss Wood said. Miss Wood was personally very committed to working until retirement. Still, something about Ballerina Farm spoke to her, and not only the good prices on the grass-fed ground beef she buys there. I live my whole life on a time clock, she said. No homemaking has become a very big fantasy or a dream for me. She added, it does seem like a luxury too, almost kind of fanciful in this economy in 2026. Her ambivalence was mirrored in a King's College London survey last year of young British women, a rare academic examination of tradwife popularity. It found that young women watched such content not because they embraced traditional gender roles, but because it offered an escape from the impossible-seeming grind of juggling work and family. Bridget Sorto Ayala, 23, who was visiting the store from Las Vegas, does not want children. But she said the pressures of a full-time career, especially with a family, hardly seemed better than stay-at-home motherhood. Maybe neither side has a good answer because there isn't one, she said. Miss Neeleman said she found a good answer in her husband and in farming. Ballerina Farm combined her husband's passion for agriculture with hers for healthy food and raw milk, she said, and allowed them to spend their time together as a family instead of having separate careers. We're equally yoked in parenthood and business, she said. Miss Neeleman said she thought women would pursue whatever path God set for them, work, motherhood, or both. She herself identifies first and foremost as a wife and mother, she said. One who has written, I want to put food on the table that makes my children happy and keeps my husband giving me the wink. But she said she and her husband were both going a million miles an hour, realizing their business ambitions. It's an exciting time for women, she said. If you want to do multiple things, I think there is opportunity for that now. The first
time, really ever, which is amazing. It's certainly an exciting time to be a woman in the business of analog bucolic nostalgia. Post-pandemic, pre-Maha America was rapidly smitten with Miss Neeleman's life off the land lifestyle. Seemingly unadulterated by ultra-processed snacks, a microwave, or even a Whole Foods. Yesterday, I was like, oh my gosh, I don't want kids, said Natalie Sandoval, 25, a nurse from San Francisco who was visiting the store because of her interest in natural, healthy eating. And then today, I'm like, oh, this would be such a nice place to have a family. Like, I want to have a little goat or something, move to the middle of nowhere. If Los Angeles was Erewhon, the health food store famous for its $20 smoothies featuring colostrum, lucuma, and tocos, and other meticulously curated foods that are organic, biodynamic, or merely hard to pronounce, Utah has Ballerina Farm. The Ballerina Farm aesthetic, all polish, just so sweetness, like an American Girl doll playset for grown-ups, might be different, but they share the same zeitgeisty fixation. Purify your food, purify your life. In early May, the store was offering a special, the Pirouette, a functional twirl of cherries, ginger, beets, strawberries, dates, and whole milk from Ballerina Farm cows, layered with vanilla bean farmer protein yogurt and marbled with a shot of extra virgin olive oil, $11. Tubs of beef tallow sat near homemade ketchup, a $150 wooden egg tray, and 2020's gourmet grocery staples like chili crisp and harissa. Kelsey Palmer, 29, who is visiting with two of her sisters, homeschools her four children, makes herbal tinctures, cooks from scratch, and dreams of off-the-grid homesteading. The sisters who grew up in Arizona said they loved that Miss Neeleman had forsaken big city life for farming. In an individualistic culture that they felt discouraged having children, they said it was inspiring to watch Miss Neeleman raise hers. I think that trad life should be glorified more, Miss Palmer said. Let's see some positivity in being a mom. For some Mormon mothers raised to value stay-at-home motherhood, Miss Neeleman and influencers like her had succeeded in making their unpaid, unseen labor paid and seen. It's the first profession where women can out-earn men, said Tiffany Rosenon, a Utah novelist who had four children by 29 before turning to writing. It's the coolest thing to happen in women in a very long time. It gives them freedom to leave their husbands and feed their children. But she added, the illusion that women do it without help is where the harm is done. It's a vision of individual empowerment that some of Ms. Neeleman's critics say does nothing to change the odds stacked against American women, including the lack of paid leave policies and affordable childcare. When asked, Ms. Neeleman declined to discuss how much household help she has. A public relations representative intervened to say that Ms. Neeleman, whose posts regularly feature her children, wanted to keep details of her children's lives private. The airbrushing of everyday challenges was what made Gabby Doe, 25, a teacher in nearby Park City, reluctant to shop at Ballerina Farm. It's all publicity and branding and sets an unrealistic expectation of what farm life is, said Miss Doe, who has experienced the unpicturesque dirt of her sister's organic farm firsthand. It really gets me. Yet there she was with a friend, browsing the store's farm-grown vegetables. I'm guilty of it too, she said, laughing. The food, after all, was local, it was fresh, and it was good. Seattle's incredibly loud street preachers eagerly await the World Cup. Long the bane of Mariners and Seahawks fans, evangelical ministers with large speakers are preparing for the incredible opportunity of screaming the word of God at 750,000 soccer fans. By Anna Griffin. World Cup fans who crowd into Seattle from around the world this month will find new self-cleaning public toilets and a floating watch party on Elliott Bay, and men in black telling them at ear-splitting volume that they're going to hell if they don't repent. Evangelical Christian street preachers have become a fixture at Seattle's biggest public events,
drawing angry complaints from sports teams, arts organizations, and neighborhood leaders who say the ministry's powerful portable speakers can overwhelm concerts, festivals, and ball games. Efforts to curb them have been no match for the preacher's savvy approach to avoiding legal trouble, coupled with Seattle's commitment to free speech. Now the ministers are preparing for the prospect of 750,000 soccer fans descending on the city, many of them to cheer on Iran, Egypt, Qatar, and Bosnia and Herzegovina, all Muslim-majority countries with games scheduled in the city. "It's an incredible opportunity," said Justin Simmons, a preacher with Gospel Invasion Ministries, whose volunteers sermonize outside sporting events on college campuses and at major cultural gatherings through speakers tucked into shoulder bags. "God puts us where we're supposed to be." God's plans aside, Seattle's communal headache is about to go global. "We're about to welcome the world, and this is what they'll see," demanded Rob Saka, the Seattle City Council member who represents the stadium district. Christian Halliburton, a lawyer for the Seattle Mariners, said team staff had measured the preacher's volume on the sidewalks outside T-Mobile Park at more than 110 decibels, equivalent to a chainsaw 3 feet away. "That's no joke. The Centers for Disease Control and Prevention and the National Institute for Occupational Safety and Health have found that prolonged exposure to noise above about 85 decibels can cause permanent hearing damage. At 100 decibels, potentially damaging exposure can occur in as little as 15 minutes. And if you're waiting to get into one of our public stadiums, you have to be in line for a while," Mr. Halliburton said. "You're trapped." Joshua Curtis, executive director of the public agency that owns T-Mobile Park and leases it to the Mariners, has an office by the home plate entrance. During afternoon home games, he works remotely. "If I'm sitting behind a double-paned window and having an issue, imagine somebody standing in line a couple of feet from one of those speakers," he said. Another preacher, Ron Cardial, calls it a no-escape mentality to hearing the word of God, all in one of the least religious regions in the country. Though he receives some fist bumps and thank yous, many others wince or clutch their ears. "Mr. Cardial is unapologetic because they have never heard this message," he said. Mr. Cardial and his colleagues, all men, gather before events to plan which routes each will take. Because they're always on the move, Seattle police and team security are stymied. A city noise ordinance limits environmental sound levels, but it was largely designed for fixed sources of noise, not people carrying amplifiers through a crowd. "The preachers are well aware of the restrictions and when we can and can't step in," said Sergeant Patrick Mashad of the Seattle Police. Last year, as the Mariners slugged toward the American League Championship Series and the Seahawks mounted a Super Bowl run, momentum in Seattle's city government built for a fix, Mr. Halliburton said. Then last fall, voters placed their business-friendly mayor, Bruce Harrell, who received $150,000 in campaign help from the Mariners' owners, and their tough-on-crime city attorney with more progressive challengers. The effort seemed to have gone back to square one. Mr. Saka and several colleagues directed the incoming mayor in mid-November to conduct a review of noise enforcement, citing disruptive noise on sidewalks and rights-of-way in the stadium district. But nothing has changed in time for the World Cup and the six games planned for Seattle Stadium, starting with Belgium versus Egypt on June 15th, and then the United States versus Australia on June 19th. Safety and visitor comfort around the stadium district have been a hot topic. Mayor Katie Wilson initially declined to turn on new city security cameras in the area over privacy and civil rights concerns, though she reversed that decision on Friday, citing law enforcement briefings that suggested we should be operating at a heightened risk level. And some in the international soccer world have questioned Seattle's decision to designate the June 26th game, which by the luck of the tournament draw will feature Egypt and Iran, as the city's pride match. Seattle also struggled to police speech-related disturbances. 2 years ago, city leaders agreed to pay damages and attorney's fees to a street preacher named Matthew Meineke,
who was arrested twice in 2022 after police ordered him to move from an abortion rights rally in a pride event. That case differed in some important ways. Mr. Meineke was not accused of violating noise limits or using amplified sound. Instead, police arrested him after determining that the crowd's reaction to his preaching posed a public safety risk. The U.S. Court of Appeals for the Ninth Circuit later

0: 646-202-1049.
1: Meet the UK's first blind personal trainer. After losing his sight at age 26, James O'Driscoll spent more than two decades proving his disabilities don't make you less able. Now, through his company Simply Fit, he has a vision to revolutionize the fitness industry. Lads would be reading Maxim, and I'd be reading Men's Health. I knew fitness would help me, so I bought a rowing machine. I'd do an hour a day, then press ups and pull-ups. I had a guide dog, and I'd walk him for longer and longer. I joined a gym to improve my fitness skills. It took a long time and many barriers to break through, but I finally qualified as a fitness coach in 2009 and became the UK's first blind physical trainer in 2011. I was able to get a job at Virgin Active. Within 9 months, I'd made it to fitness manager. Now, together with my wife Louise, we run our own gym. I have 32 clients, and I've trained people with Alzheimer's, Parkinson's, and PTSD, as well as blind clients. From despair to success. This is Chris Radio, a service of the Chicago Lighthouse.
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6: Tick season is back and it's worse than usual. 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
7: In the People's Pharmacy Health Headlines, the Food and Drug Administration is reviewing a pancreatic cancer drug for approval. Pancreatic cancer is one of the most deadly malignancies, accounting for more than 50,000 deaths a year. Only about 13% of people with this condition survive 5 years after diagnosis. The new pill, developed by Revolution Health, is called Diraxuron-Resib. Patients have been pleading for early access because they feel they can't afford to wait for final approval. The average survival is just a bit over 6 months, but people on Diraxuron-Resib have survived an average of 13 months. Now, the FDA has authorized early access for people with metastatic pancreatic cancer that's already been treated. Former Nebraska Senator Ben Sasse told a 60 Minutes interviewer that the drug has helped him live with less pain, and he's hoping to live longer than originally projected when he was diagnosed in December. His testimony has boosted strong interest in the medication. Revolution Health has said it will provide Diraxuron-Resib to eligible patients at no cost.
6: Most people think of dementia as a disease of old age. A new study from Finland suggests that severe infections earlier in life may play an important role in the development of cognitive decline.
8: The investigators analyzed data

0: from a nationwide registry, there were over 62,000 older individuals diagnosed with dementia. They were matched with over 300,000 dementia-free control subjects. The researchers discovered that urinary tract infections that were treated in the hospital were associated with dementia. So were other bacterial infections, including bacterial pneumonia, gastrointestinal conditions, and dental decay. The researchers point out that this was an observational study and cannot establish cause and effect relationships. Nevertheless, the authors conclude, quote, "These results support the role of severe infections as independent risk factors for dementia."
1: Alcohol use disorder is a common problem that's difficult to treat. Previous studies of the weight loss drug semaglutide hinted that people using either Ozempic or Wegovy had less troublesome alcohol cravings. Now, a Danish study confirms that this drug may help reduce problem drinking. The researchers enrolled 108 volunteers with obesity who also wanted to be treated for their out-of-control alcohol use. Everyone in the study was treated with cognitive behavioral therapy. Half the participants also got semaglutide every week, while the other half got a placebo shot. The trial lasted half a year. During that time, those in the semaglutide group reduced their heavy drinking days by more than 40%. That was a greater reduction than those on placebo. The scientists estimate the number needed to treat for semaglutide to cut alcohol consumption is 4.3. That's much better than the NNT for established treatments, which come in at 7 or higher.
0: Weight loss drugs like Wegovy and Zepbound appear to have an unwelcome side effect. Many people losing weight on these medications report hair loss. A new study in the journal Science Progress confirmed that hair loss is more common among people using GLP agonists. Higher doses, which are also more effective for weight loss, seem to be more likely to produce this adverse reaction. Sudden weight loss has long been associated with hair thinning, so this effect is not entirely unexpected.
1: People are showing up in emergency rooms this year with fevers, aches, and fatigue. The numbers are the highest reported since 2017 for tick-borne infections, although many ER patients don't realize at first that is the problem. The only part of the country not experiencing an unusual spike in tick-related emergency visits is the area of Texas, Oklahoma, Louisiana, Arkansas, and New Mexico. It seems that an early spring in the rest of the country has led to more tick encounters. In addition, some species of tick are spreading into new territories. The Lone Star tick, responsible for alpha-gal allergy to red meat, has been spreading from its native south northwards. And that's the health news from the People's Pharmacy this week. Welcome to the People's Pharmacy. I'm Terry Graydon.
0: And I'm Joe Graydon. It's tick season, and biting flies and fleas, they're all out for blood at this time of year. The CDC has reported that emergency room visits for tick bites are way up this spring. They've been especially bad in the Northeast, Upper Midwest, and Southeast.
1: Ticks and other arthropods can carry some very scary pathogens. We'll be describing some of them shortly. You have undoubtedly heard of Lyme disease, which is transmitted by the black-legged tick, also called a deer tick. Rocky Mountain spotted fever is transmitted by dog ticks. But pretty much all ticks can carry something nasty, whether it's a virus, a bacterium, or a protozoan. Today we're going to learn about some of these diseases, including something called Bartonellosis.
0: To learn more about all these worrisome infections, we're talking with Dr. Ed Breitswert. He is a professor of medicine and infectious diseases at North Carolina State University College of Veterinary Medicine. He's also an adjunct professor of medicine at Duke University Medical Center. He directs the Intracellular Pathogens Research Laboratory Laboratory in the Institute for Comparative Medicine at North Carolina State University.
1: Welcome to the People's Pharmacy, Dr. Ed Breitschwert.
0: Dr. Breitschwert, you are unquestionably the world's leading expert on Bartonella, but a lot of people have no idea what that is or why they should care. How would someone catch it? What are the consequences? And why don't you tell us first how you got interested in this very challenging condition? Please, give us a little history.
2: Joe, having grown up on a small farm in Maryland, I cringe when someone says I'm a world authority on anything. But somewhat by default, our research group has become among the world leading research groups trying to understand a genus of bacteria. And literally, we've been at it for 30 years. So my background is I'm a veterinary internist. Once I finished my internal medicine residency at the University of Missouri, I had graduated as a veterinarian from the University of Georgia, then went to Missouri, then was on the faculty at LSU for 6 years, and then was lucky enough to be offered a position at North Carolina State University. And, you know, I say lucky enough in as much as if you can't be successful in research in the Research Triangle Park in North Carolina, you probably cannot be successful. So, you know, for me being able to come here, bring my family here, and participate in what was going on, not only at the veterinary college, not only at the university, but the One Health efforts that were occurring within
0: this area. Let's pause right there.
1: Well, we really would just like to interrupt your story a little bit for you to explain One Health, because a few of our listeners know what that means, but a lot of them don't.
2: So the One Health concept has been around for a very long time. Essentially, it's an emphasis on human medicine, animal medicine, and the environment. And I think veterinarians embrace One Health very much because if you have a large cattle farm and you happen to have a weed growing in the environment that you didn't have before and that weed ends up being toxic, then you can lose your cattle, lose your livelihood, and interrupt the food chain that ultimately is us as human beings that would like to have a nice steak. And that's just one example, but many of us who grew up in a small farm in an agricultural environment are concerned about the pressure that one species is putting on this planet. And we think looking at problems from a One Health perspective might help us all better take care of the planet. That's the gift that we have.
0: And in essence, it's the idea that humans and animals share so many of the same conditions. We have the same kinds of organ systems. And what we learn in the veterinary world could very well apply to the human medical world as well.
2: Absolutely. And you know, I think the genus Bartonella is a very good example of that, in as much as the diseases that were described very early on with Bartonella and cat scratch disease, we have subsequently diagnosed in dogs, and diseases we've described in dogs are now being described in humans. So it literally goes both ways. I think the dog is probably the best naturally occurring animal model for human Bartonellosis.
0: We're getting a little ahead of ourselves.
2: Yeah, sorry.
0: Because we interrupted you about One Health.
2: One Health.
0: We apologize.
1: We've gotten you as far as Raleigh and North Carolina State University and the Research Triangle Park. So now, please pick up and tell us what happened next.
2: So when I joined the faculty, you know, I'm really a pretty old veterinarian at this point in time. And being an older veterinarian, you had to start out teaching whatever was needed in the curriculum. So I literally taught nephrology, cardiology, neurology. And when I came to North Carolina State University, I looked back at what I had published, and it was mostly infectious disease. And when I came to North Carolina, veterinarians would say, we see dogs with Rocky Mountain spotted fever all the time. And I would say, well, how do you know? Well, it has a fever and it had a tick, and could be Rocky Mountain spotted fever, but ticks transmit a lot of other organisms that can cause illness in a dog or a fever. So fortunately, in collaboration with Dr. David Walker, who was a pathologist at UNC at the time, we were able to establish a biosafety level 3 laboratory at NC State, which is required to work with the organism that causes Rocky Mountain spotted fever.
1: What organism is that?
2: The organism's Rickettsia rickettsii. And so our initial research was to develop diagnostic tests that could be used by veterinarians to confirm that diagnosis as quickly as possible.
0: And you know, I think, you know, growing up in Pennsylvania, we were concerned about tick bites, as I'm sure you were in Maryland. And the only disease that we worried about or that we ever heard about was Rocky Mountain spotted fever, that it could be lethal. It was treatable with the appropriate antibiotic, but had to be diagnosed. So there was a lot of interest and noise around tick bites and Rocky Mountain spotted fever. And that's all we cared about. Well, things have changed.
2: Things have definitely changed. And as you indicated, Rickettsia rickettsii, the organism that causes Rocky Mountain spotted fever, is the most lethal and pathogenic tick-transmitted disease in the world. So we have a good reason to be concerned about it. The good news is that it's very responsive to doxycycline, more so than some of the other organisms that ticks transmit. So that's the good news. The bad news is there's a lot of things that cause fever in a dog or a human, and if you're not put on doxycycline or one of the few other antibiotics that will actually kill this organism, your disease can progress and you can die. And there's a interesting story about me and Rocky Mountain spotted fever, having been a researcher, having worked on this and developed diagnostic tests. Is I live on a farm south of Raleigh, and I was actually dealing with an invasive weed in my coastal Bermuda field, my hay field. And a couple of days after I was out there, I end up with a tick in my armpit. And it certainly reflects the fact that I'm not very perceptive because it had been there for a few days, I assume. And I did what I actually tell people to do. If you get a tick and it's attached and it's started to engorge, put the tick in a plastic bag, put a date on it, and put it in the refrigerator. Because if you, and again, it's probably more likely your veterinarian can tell you what that tick's transmitting than your physician can, but if you know which type of tick you have, we know which organisms those ticks transmit. So I did what I usually tell people to do, is save the tick. And about a week later, after I had traveled internationally, I came back and I thought I picked up something on a plane. By the next day, I thought, I don't know what I picked up, but I don't get sick very often, fortunately, and I was super sick. By that next day, I was so sick that I had them take a blood sample from me at the veterinary college and took it to my research lab. And I said to my research scientist who's worked with me for 23 years now, Ricardo, I think this is likely Ehrlichia chaffeensis transmitted by the tick. I was too stupid to think about the fact that I had a tick 7 or 8 days ago. And I thought, you know, I'd picked up a virus on a plane. And about 4 hours later, so Ricardo extracted my blood, did PCR tests for Ehrlichia, which is what I told him I thought I had. So when he called me, and I'll never forget it, he said, Ed, I got good news and bad news. What's the good news? You don't have Ehrlichia. What's the bad news? You've got Rocky Mountain spotted fever.
1: Ooh.
2: So, yeah. So the reason that was good news is that was the first example of that tick, Amblyomma americanum, which is the most common tick in North Carolina and the southeastern United States, infecting someone with Rickettsia rickettsii. And subsequently, Michael Levin at CDC went on to prove in an animal model that Amblyomma americanum, this tick, transmits Rickettsia and can make you tick.
1: This is the Lone Star tick. That's what we call it when we're not talking science.
0: Now we have
2: this is the Lone Star tick.
0: We just have a few seconds before the break. May I assume that you got doxycycline and got better?
2: Yes. I actually called a good friend, Chris Woods, who's an ID physician at Duke, and said, Chris, I have confirmed Rocky Mountain spotted fever by finding DNA of the organism. I can get doxycycline and start it, and if I'm not better by tomorrow, I'll be over to see you. And I was better by the next day.
1: You're listening to Dr. Ed Breitschwert, a veterinarian who has expertise in chronic infections spread by arthropod bites. He's a professor of medicine and infectious diseases at North Carolina State University College of Veterinary Medicine.
0: After the break, we'll find out more about Bartonella. Dogs and cats can get it. What happens when humans become infected?
1: Ticks can transmit many different kinds of pathogens, including viruses, bacteria, and protozoa.
0: Treating Bartonella is a challenge. What can we do to prevent infection?
1: Protecting our pets from fleas and ticks can help keep us from being exposed. 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
1: 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I'm Terry Graydon.
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0: Today, we're learning why flea bites are scary. Perhaps you've always thought of them as annoying, even itchy, but you might not have appreciated how dangerous they could actually be. They are an important vector for Bartonella, bacteria that can cause cat scratch fever in its acute form.
1: If a Bartonella infection becomes chronic, though, it can look entirely different. What are the principal symptoms? Is there hope for recovery if it's properly diagnosed and treated?
0: Our guest is Dr. Ed Breitschwert, a professor of medicine and infectious diseases at North Carolina State University College of Veterinary Medicine. He's also an adjunct professor of medicine at Duke University Medical Center. He directs the Intracellular Pathogens Research Laboratory in the Institute for Comparative Medicine at North Carolina State University.
1: Dr. Breitschwert, we have just been talking about the fact that you came to North Carolina State University and studied, among other things, Bartonella, and you have devoted a lot of your research effort to studying this organism. You have mentioned that dogs can get Bartonellosis just the same as cats. Would you tell us a bit more, please, about this pathogen and what it does to humans as well?
2: So I was, as a rickettsiologist, attending the American Society of Rickettsiology meeting. And this is where, you know, I think the public needs to understand that these scientific meetings are very important, and the exchange of information that occurs can change the direction of a person's research. So this meeting happened to be in Hamilton, Montana, in Rocky Mountain Laboratories, very famous for Rocky Mountain spotted fever. But the talk that was most interesting to me was by Russ Rignery from the Centers for Disease Control, who said, we found the organism that causes cat scratch disease. Cat scratch disease had been described almost 100 years earlier, and over that period, a lot of different organisms, viruses, rickettsias, other things were thought to be the cause. And so it's always a little skeptical when someone says, okay, we finally found the real cause of a disease, but Russ was right. And since I'm a veterinarian and since they knew a lot about the disease in humans, and we knew nothing about Bartonella in cats, that's where we started with the first PhD student in my lab started studying Bartonellosis or Bartonella infections in cats.
0: So let me just interrupt. I think people may have heard of the song,
2: yep.
0: Cat Scratch Fever. And this was a condition, as you say, it's been around for 100 years, so people have known about this condition. But a lot of our listeners may not be familiar with what happens when somebody catches, quote-unquote, cat scratch fever. What are the symptoms? And then take us on that journey that you have been on for decades now to really understand Bartonellosis better than almost anybody else on the planet.
2: So cat scratch fever is what we would refer to as an acute infection, meaning recent transmission, scratch from a cat, developing a enlarged lymph node somewhere in your body, and usually it's distal to where the cat has scratched you. So if I get scratched on my right hand, it's usually the lymph node under my arm that's going to become enlarged, and then I develop a fever. So it's a classical presentation of an acute infection. What became obvious in our research was that unlike what the medical literature says, some people that get cat scratch disease, it is not self-limiting. And then what also became important, and it was already in the human literature, but we've got a much better perspective on it now than we did 30 years ago, is that there are atypical presentations of cat scratch disease where you can have liver disease, neurologic symptoms like seizures, and other neurologic symptoms. But our research really, we started looking at veterinarians, particularly those with chronic illness, and we developed novel techniques to detect the organisms more sensitively from the blood, and then we combined those techniques with evolving molecular techniques that would allow us to put a DNA fingerprint on the presence of the bacteria in a patient. And that's very important because you can equate it to a crime scene, essentially, that if someone goes to a crime scene and they can find different things, a gun, blood, that type thing, it's doesn't say who was at the scene. But if they can actually find blood from the person or a fingerprint on the gun and extract DNA, then they've got the criminal. And that has been our goal.
0: So let's just fast forward, because I think a lot of people, as I said, thought of tick-borne diseases like Rocky Mountain spotted fever as the main event. And then along came Lyme disease. And now, thanks in part to your work, we also have Bartonella being transmitted by ticks. And about a dozen other or more other conditions. And I think it's kind of fascinating that ticks can transmit not just bacterial infections, not just viral infections, but you're also looking at protozoan infections. So give us a little sense of ticks and Bartonella, why the medical profession hasn't quite caught up to the idea that this is a real problem and what they can do about it, because diagnosing and treating it is a big challenge.
2: So I'm going to answer your question, Joe, by saying fleas are probably the most important vector for transmission of Bartonella to humans in the entire world.
0: Whoa, that's new stuff for us.
1: So fleas, but nowadays a lot of people treat their animals so they don't get fleas.
2: Yes and no.
1: Uh-huh.
2: Certainly when I was a veterinary student at the University of Georgia, an animal coming in with fleas was typical.
1: Mm-hmm.
2: The products that we had early on, which are called acaricides to kill fleas, were so toxic that, you could kill the animal as well as the flea
1: sometimes.
2: Yeah, you
1: didn't do that very much.
2: And so I think one thing the public should understand is we do have the safest, most effective products ever, Terry, to control ticks and fleas.
1: Well,
2: and
1: I know for sure that we give our dog, along with her heartworm medicine every month, she also gets medicine, which she loves because they've managed to formulate it, so it tastes like a treat. She gets a medicine to discourage fleas and ticks.
2: Absolutely. And there's a tremendous amount of research behind those medications, including the amount of time from the time you give the pill until it will actually kill a flea or kill a tick. And then what is the duration? Because as you well know, some of these products are good for a month. Some of these products are good for 8 months. Some products are topical. Some products are oral. The bottom line is a product called Frontline that was introduced in the early 1990s became the gold standard, the rate-limiting product for every company that had to come with a new product. It had to be better than Frontline. And Frontline, because of the ingredients in it, was extremely effective. But I think the most important thing is that it is absolutely critical to keep ticks and fleas off of pets so that ticks and fleas don't end up on people. And that's why we want products that actually have killing ability. We want them to be able to do that very early after an exposure occurs. The problem is the studies basically show that only 50% or 60% of people that actually purchase the products use them in the way that they're directed. And two, it's pretty hard to take a dog to a dog park in the southeastern United States without it having an exposure to fleas.
1: Mm-hmm.
2: So, you know, the most recent PhD student that finished in my lab, most of her focus was on fleas, cats, and reproductive abnormalities in animals because we're concerned a little bit about reproductive abnormalities in humans. And we figured studying the disease in nature, as we alluded to earlier, would help us figure that out.
1: Now, the reproductive abnormalities, would that be as a consequence of the diseases that the fleas carry or as a consequence of the flea treatment?
2: No, it would be a consequence of the fact that fleas are transmitting Bartonella to cats and fleas are likely transmitting Bartonella directly through bites to people, and cats can transmit Bartonella to people through bites or scratches. And, you know, once a flea takes a blood meal from an infected cat, that flea is infected and making more Bartonella in its intestinal tract within 24 hours. The lifespan of the flea, at least in laboratory studies, it continues to have viable Bartonella in its intestinal tract. And what we've also shown in a study by a current PhD student is Bartonella can be very viable in the environment. We knew that was true in flea feces out to about 11 to 12 days, but we've actually taken culture-grown Bartonella, and for various reasons, we've put it in blood and let it dry out. We've put it in urine. We've put it in milk. We've put it in saline, mimicking the ocean situation. And with the exception of urine, it can remain viable after you dry this out for 14 days and you put it back on an auger plate and grow the organism.
0: So we know that ticks carry Bartonella. We know that fleas can carry Bartonella.
4: Right.
2: Right.
0: You mentioned something about flying insects.
2: So one of the things that makes the genus Bartonella unique, Joe, is the fact that it's transmitted by more vectors than any other bacteria or vector transmitted pathogen I'm aware of. And, you know, ant transmission has been implicated in Australia and the United States. Ants.
1: Okay.
2: We have reported spider bite transmission to a family in Kentucky that's published. We have reported rat mite. So these are mites like, you know, dogs can have mites in their ears. This is a mite that's co-evolved with rats that infected a woman and her two papillons up in New York. The French have reported pigeon mite transmission of Bartonella quintana. We know that sand flies transmit Bartonella in South America. So if you go to the Peruvian Andes and you get to the area where you have the right sand fly and it bites you, and we know that the human body louse historically back in World War I caused trench fever. It was one of the most important causes of trench fever.
1: Trench fever was caused by Bartonella.
2: Yes.
1: I didn't know that.
0: So Bartonella is out there. A lot of things transmit it. For most of our listeners, ticks would be the biggest vector.
2: And I've left ticks for last because it's confusing, it's controversial, and we generated data, as did other labs. So you can definitely find ticks, and you can PCR Bartonella DNA out of the tick. When we've taken those ticks into the laboratory and tried to document what's called vector competence, the ability of that tick to transmit to an animal, it's been very hard to prove that. So I guess we could say the jury is still out on how often a tick is actually transmitting. And I think part of the problem is we've studied the wrong ticks.
0: But what happens when someone gets Bartonellosis?
2: They develop an infection-associated chronic illness if they do not eliminate the organism immunologically after it's transmitted. So the vast majority of people would eliminate the organism. Those who do not eliminate the organism end up with cardiovascular problems, endocarditis, myocarditis, rheumatologic problems such as arthritis, and the major focus of our research in the last 6 years has been neurologic problems.
1: Dr. Breitschwer, you were just describing the potential chronic consequences of having a Bartonella infection that you don't clear, that the Bartonella just keeps on keeping on, doing whatever it is it does. And my understanding is Bartonella kind of hides inside the cells. Is that right?
2: Absolutely. One of all the tick-borne organisms, if we use them as an example, Bartonella infects more cell types than any of the others that I'm aware of. Most of these organisms have evolved to infect a single cell. Bartonella has evolved to infect multiple cell types within the body. The other thing that it took me a long time to figure out, Terry, as a vector-borne, tick-borne researcher, is if you're a vector-borne organism, you do not want to kill the host. You do not even want to make the host sick. You want to create a state of what's called premunition or infection immunity, which is kind of like thinking about a child on a teeter-totter or two children on a teeter-totter. As long as they're in balance, you know, things can go up and down, mm-hmm. but everybody's happy. One child steps off the teeter-totter and boom. And that's what we've seen with our early research with Bartonella. It's clearly understood that that occurs with Babesia, both in animals and humans. And with Bartonella, you can be a middle-aged, highly productive veterinarian working more hours in a week than you perhaps should be working, having several children that you're dealing with when you're not at work, and then have someone in the family die, and your health goes down progressively after that. So what I believe is that, you know, that Bartonella infection could have been acquired 10 years, 20 years earlier. That state of infection immunity persisted for a long period of time because all that bacteria wants to do is stick around long enough until another tick, another flea, another vector comes along. Its goal is to protect its progeny, mm-hmm. right? And then after that, the person usually ends up seeing many different specialists because the symptoms wax and wane and change over time.
1: You're listening to Dr. Ed Breitschwert, a veterinarian who has expertise in chronic infections spread by arthropod bites. He's a professor of medicine and infectious diseases at North Carolina State University College of Veterinary Medicine. He's also an adjunct professor of medicine at Duke University Medical Center. He co-directs the Vector-Borne Diseases Diagnostic Laboratory and the NCSU VM Biosafety Level 3 Laboratory.
0: After the break, we'll find out about the neurological symptoms associated with chronic Bartonellosis.
1: How might a doctor figure out that they should suspect Bartonella?
0: You'll hear an amazing story about a teenager with a severe case of Bartonellosis. What happened to him?
1: How often does this infection contribute to mental illness or memory problems?
0: What should we do about a suspected infection? Dr. Breitschwert will tell us about recommendations on what to do if you find a tick on you.
1: You're listening to The People's Pharmacy with Joe and Terry Graydon.
0: Welcome back to The People's Pharmacy. I'm Joe Graydon.
1: And I'm Terry Graydon. 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
0: Today, we're hearing about stealth infections that can be transmitted through flea and tick bites. Most people have heard of Lyme disease, transmitted through the bite of a black-legged tick. Not as many have heard of some of the other infections that ticks and fleas and biting flies can transmit.
1: In that regard, our focus has been on Bartonella. When it becomes a chronic infection, it can be challenging to diagnose. What sorts of symptoms could it cause? How would you overcome it once you knew that's the trouble? Are there steps you should be taking now to protect yourself?
0: We are talking with Dr. Ed Breitschwert, a professor of medicine and infectious diseases at North Carolina State University College of Veterinary Medicine. He's also an adjunct professor of medicine at Duke University Medical Center. He directs the Intracellular Pathogens Research Laboratory in the Institute for Comparative Medicine at North Carolina State University.
1: Now, you mentioned neurological symptoms. What sorts of problems are we talking about, and how would an internal medicine human doctor or a neurologist figure out that maybe they should be looking for Bartonella?
2: So, early on, we had veterinarians that had neurologic diseases or neurologic presentations.
1: Such as?
2: The most frequent would be memory loss, headaches, migraines, and sleep disturbances. So if you looked across, like we had 100 veterinarians and they all got infected with Bartonella, that would probably be 80% that would report those symptoms on our research questionnaire. But then if you look at the other 20%, they would have seizures. Mm. They would have autonomic dysfunction, which is all the things that we take for granted that our nervous system does. So
1: without us even thinking about
2: it. Digestive problems, cardiac problems where the heart rate goes up, the heart rate goes down, you know, urinary problems with urine retention or urine leakage, all those things that we kind of take for granted. And then our research went from, gee, we're seeing these veterinarians with these problems, to finally having an investigator at UNC who was willing to work with us on a study just before the COVID epidemic on schizophrenia. And that study was interrupted due to COVID. Obviously, if you have schizophrenia, you're not going to go to a hospital and take a chance on becoming infected and dying. And so we literally sat on that data for a year because our testing was blinded. And then when we opened the study, statistically, if you had schizophrenia and you went to UNC compared to healthy control people, you had Bartonella DNA in your blood.
1: Hmm.
2: So that was study number one. Study number two after that, I had become very good friends with a psychiatrist up in New York. And one of his fellows had done a study looking at people with psychoses. And it was, so the problem with our schizophrenia study is we ended up with a small N. This study started out with 100 and some people. And again, was controlled. And what they had demonstrated and published already, which you all have clearly talked about in regard to inflammation and chronic illnesses and chronic infections, is the fact that these people with psychoses that they were seeing in their clinic had an increase in inflammatory markers. Something was stimulating inflammation. And the inflammatory markers, for those that it would mean something, were C-reactive protein and interleukin-6, IL-6. Mm-hmm. And so they still had samples from that study that they sent to us from Columbia. We did blinded testing, and once again, we could put a p-value on the fact that if you had psychoses and compared to controls, you had Bartonella DNA in your blood.
1: What is that p-value?
2: It is a value that statisticians and scientists have used for decades to say that a finding is not by chance, but a finding has statistical significance, usually with a p-value less than 0.05.
0: Dr. Breitschwert, the best way for people to really understand what can happen when someone is infected with, let's just say, Bartonella in a chronic situation, and then somehow is able to overcome it through medication, for example, is with a story. And I wonder if you know of any cases where someone has had a real challenge because of this pathogen and then were able to overcome.
2: So I think for everyone who's a clinician, whether it's in human medicine or veterinary medicine, you'll have a case that will change your life or change the direction of your research. And I can definitely say this young man in Ohio changed the direction of our research to focus primarily on Bartonella and neurologic disease. His situation was, he was 16 years old, and he had gone from being a gifted student, a star in the local theaters. His sport was fencing, which I know nothing about except for I watch it every once in a while. And, you know, very outgoing, very academically gifted, and to the point that when we were contacted by his father, I was contacted, he was suicidal, homicidal, had been hallucinating, and had been sick for over 2 years, had been hospitalized on numerous occasions when he was totally out of control. He had been institutionalized with an extensive medical workup, including MRIs, cerebrospinal fluid taps. He had been treated for with a variety of antipsychotic drugs, which really hadn't seemed to help very much. He was ultimately treated for autoimmune encephalitis. And then because he was visiting a new practitioner, a new physician, the nurse actually recognized that he had unusual skin lesions that had been associated with Bartonella. It was after that that we became involved. And what is rewarding is a team of physicians treated him extremely aggressive. The entire treatment approach is documented in his case report, which is in the Journal of Central Nervous System Disease, you know, a high-impact human peer-reviewed journal. And what's most rewarding to me is as we sequentially tested him, we could no longer find Bartonella. And I would get an email from his father saying, he's better, he's better. He's now got a job. He's now got a girlfriend. He's now performing academically where he was before he became ill. And oh, by the way, he was just accepted to The Ohio State University.
1: So there is hope.
2: There's definitely hope. And I think, again, the hope comes through research. It comes through better understanding of what these organisms are actually doing, and better diagnostics, better treatment, and better prevention. Yeah.
0: So what you have just said, Dr. Breitschwert, is that this bacterial infection, Bartonella, may be contributing to mental illness, i.e. schizophrenia.
1: Psychosis.
0: It may also be contributing to memory problems. Now, there are a lot of people who are worried about their brain and how well it's functioning as they're getting older. They're thinking about dementia. They're thinking about mild cognitive impairment, where the worst, of course, they're thinking Alzheimer's disease. You're sort of implying that maybe some of these people have an infectious agent that has been lurking in their body, not for days or weeks or months, but for years or even decades. And that it might be the causative factor behind many chronic conditions that afflict humans. Their heart, for example. So, I mean, this is radical. This is revolutionary. What do the infectious disease experts say?
2: I almost wanted to say not much.
1: that somehow doesn't surprise us.
2: I think it's very hard to establish causation with any chronic infection and chronic illness. And perhaps Helicobacter pylori, because it's a story that almost everyone knows, and the fact that we investigators, researchers in Australia looked at a bacteria that we, again, knew about for over 100 years, had been seen by pathologists in the stomachs of people and totally ignored because it wasn't causing anything.
1: And then it turns out it causes ulcers.
2: Absolutely. To the extent that, you know, if you have or are suspect of having an ulcer, if you're not taking NSAIDs, then you have, I think, from the literature, about a 98% chance of having Helicobacter and being treated for it. And if you make the organism go away with the antibiotics, you make the disease go away, no ulcer. So there's literally thousands of papers that have been published to try to evaluate that and prove that. And even after, you know, Barry Marshall, they published their initial findings and subsequent findings, they were pretty much discounted for a long time until they got the Nobel Prize for their original discovery. So I think, you know, the Bartonella story is the good thing about Helicobacter is it can only live in one place in our stomach at a pH that other bacteria cannot live at. So trying to investigate that, the problem with Bartonella, as I've already alluded to, it can infect every cell in the body. We published that it can infect the professional macrophage, the cell that kills bacteria in your brain, 20-some years ago. And we've duplicated that in more recent work with, then we were using cat macrophages. We've now done it with human macrophages. The pathologist that's working with us in the lab has now shown that you can actually infect the nerve cell itself.
0: So the bottom line seems to be that you have devoted decades of work to Bartonella, but you've also looked at Borrelia and Babesia and other tick-borne diseases. And, you know, here it is, summertime, people want to go out and enjoy the outdoors, but there are some very serious conditions out there lurking in ticks and flying insects and fleas, and people really need to start thinking seriously about protecting themselves, because the consequences of catching Bartonellosis could last,
1: or Lyme disease,
0: or Lyme, can last a very long time and could be responsible for a whole bunch of very serious chronic conditions, including dementia. So let's jump to the chase. How do we protect ourselves? What should people be doing when they go out, like you have, on your farm, or just go hiking in the woods to prevent catching this in the first place? But if you suspect that maybe your forgetfulness or maybe that rheumatoid arthritis that just showed up in the last 6 months might be infectious, what do you do then? So protection, and then what to do?
2: Well, I think certainly using repellents like DEET and other newer repellents that have been introduced, and I think the judgment is still at a little bit as are they much better than DEET or equal to DEET. Using, as we've talked about, products on your pets so that your pets can't be bringing ticks or fleas into your household and then them infecting you. And then clearly doing tick checks after picking blackberries in North Carolina would be a very good idea if you stop alongside the road and decide, because ticks love that particular environment that's adjacent to the wood line.
1: And the tick check is super important and also free.
2: Absolutely.
0: So what if you are bitten by a tick or a flea or a flying insect at the beach and then you get sick? What should you do?
2: So that's a very tough question because the diagnostics are still not good enough to confirm some of these infections. And that's obviously a whole complicated, different subject. But I think, one, and I've actually suggested this to my two sons, is create a medical diary when you get to be 30 years old or so. And just, you know, every month or two, write a note in it. Feeling fine, doing great. Oh, starting to have a little ache in my right digits, you know. And if then you start seeing a progression or things changing, then hopefully you wrote in that diary that you had just taken a trip to the Galapagos or someplace and you were exposed to some vectors that you didn't think anything about. You know, we all get mosquito bites. We all get occasional spider bite, other things. And I think in most instances, we have nothing to worry about. But in some instances, that's not the case. And we're still trying to figure out how often and how important that is. But due to the fact that, you know, fleas are absolutely ubiquitous around the world, due to the fact that almost most of the major cities that we love to visit around the world, there are feral cats walking around that are covered in fleas, and everybody likes to pet them and get scratched. That's all it might take to acquire Bartonella when you're 25 years old in Rome.
1: Dr. Ed Bratchwart, thanks so much for talking with us on the People's Pharmacy today.
2: It has been an absolute pleasure, and I certainly appreciate what the two of you do to help us all better understand what's going on in the world.
1: You've been listening to Dr. Ed Bratchwart, a professor of medicine and infectious diseases at North Carolina State University College of Veterinary Medicine. He's also an adjunct professor of medicine at Duke University Medical Center. He directs the Intracellular Pathogens Research Laboratory in the Institute for Comparative Medicine at North Carolina State University. In addition, he directs the Vector-Borne Diseases Diagnostic Laboratory and the NCSU VM Biosafety Level 3 Laboratory.
0: Lynn Siegel produced today's show. Al Wodarski engineered. Dave Graydon edits our interviews. BJ Lederman composed our theme music.
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1: 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A major focus for Dr. Bratchwart is prevention. So he and his colleagues are working on a vaccine that could prevent Bartonellosis. We also discuss the possibility that Bartonella might contribute to arthritis. You can also find out about the complications of another vector-borne infection, babesiosis.
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0: to pursue her dream of becoming a web developer, with a focus on providing accessibility to websites so that those with disabilities can have equal access to information. 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She's showing them that it's not enough to just pass. No matter your circumstances, if you're willing to work for your dreams, you can achieve excellence, not just for one day, but she says, for the rest of your life. 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
5: Well, this week is kind of a continuation of last week's show, in which we took you with us as we toured San Diego with the aid of some AI tools. And the difference is, this week we'll be using different AI tools and visiting different parts of San Diego. So we hope you come along with us for today's adventure. But first, for our tip of the week. This week's tip is, there are many tools out there. You should try more than one and use whatever is most appropriate to the current task.
6: Last week, we showed you how the Be My Eyes app can be used either in real time while you're visiting sites or can be used at home by going through your photo roll. 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
5: This week's focus topic is more of our adventures as we were traveling around San Diego and how using various AI tools after the fact, Pete, who is totally blind, was able to gain a better appreciation for what we had seen and experienced. And this week, we focus largely, but not totally, on the San Diego Zoo. Now, the San Diego Zoo is actually two very different things. There's the zoo in Balboa Park, which is, if not the largest urban zoo in the world, has been rated as the best, and it is fabulous. And then there's another branch that's a half an hour drive or so outside the city that's called the Safari Park, and it is, not surprisingly, much more spread out and a different experience, and we thoroughly enjoyed both of those. So to point out one of the major distinctions between the two of them, we will first take you with us to the entrances of both, and then we're going to be a little vague about which animals were in which location, but I hope you enjoy the experiences. And then we'll talk about the Air and Space Museum and some animals we saw outside of zoos at the beach.
6: As they say, it's all happening at the zoo. And here we are at the entrance to the San Diego

0: Diego Zoo. This is a really fun zoo.
1: The image you uploaded shows the entrance to the San Diego Zoo. The main focus is the large San Diego Zoo sign, which is green with a colorful logo of a lion's head above it. There are ticket booths labeled tickets where visitors can purchase entry passes. People are visible in the image, some walking towards the entrance while others appear to be waiting or milling about. The sky is clear and blue, indicating good weather. Palm trees and other vegetation are visible in the background, adding to the aesthetic appeal of the zoo's entrance. Please let me know if you need more information.
0: The weather is often very gorgeous in San Diego, and it was for the entire time that we were visiting. Also, just as a side note, it's kind of interesting how these AI tools actually ask you if you want more information. It's almost like talking to a real person.
2: Pete's comment about the weather in San Diego almost always being gorgeous is, of course, true. But it turns out a few days after we got home, they had torrential rains, which caused massive flooding and big problems for the people of San Diego. And our hearts go out to anybody who suffered damages from that. But when we were there, it was gorgeous every day.
0: And here's the image description of the picture I took outside of the entrance to the San Diego Safari Park.
1: The image captures the entrance of the San Diego Zoo Safari Park. The entrance is characterized by a large, thatched roof structure with a pointed top, resembling a traditional African hut. A sign with red text and a white background is affixed to the front of this structure, displaying the park's name and logo, a stylized, red silhouette of an animal that appears to be an elephant or rhinoceros. Palm trees and other greenery surround the entrance, adding to the safari theme. People can be seen in the distant view under the entrance structure, giving scale to its size.
2: Not surprisingly, shortly after we entered each of the zoo and the safari park, we started encountering marvelous specimens of various animals, birds, etc.
1: The photo captures a serene scene of two eagles enclosed within a wired fence in a natural, outdoor setting. The enclosure is situated in a forested environment, as indicated by the ground covered with fallen leaves and pine needles. Green shrubs and trees surround the enclosure, casting intricate patterns of shadows on the ground inside. The eagles are perched on branches that are laid horizontally across the enclosure. One of the eagles is closer to the foreground, its form highlighted by sunlight filtering through the trees above. This eagle is an adult American bald eagle, characterized by its white head and tail feathers that contrast sharply against its dark brown body and wings. Its beak is yellow and hooked, a feature designed for tearing flesh, and its eyes are sharp and focused, indicative of its keen eyesight. The second eagle is slightly obscured in the background, blending into the shadows of the enclosure. Both eagles appear calm and at ease in their environment, adding to the overall tranquility of the scene. The photo beautifully captures the majesty of these birds in their enclosed yet naturalistic habitat.
2: As we mentioned, the safari park is enormous, and here's how AI described the general views.
1: The image you've shared captures a tranquil and picturesque landscape. It features rolling hills in the background, covered with lush greenery under a clear blue sky. A wooden walkway or bridge is prominent in the foreground, curving gently through the greenery, surrounded by various types of vegetation, including tall cacti, bushes, and trees. One of the more interesting animals in the image is a bird perched atop one of the cacti on the left side. Although its coloration is not entirely visible due to the distance and angle, it has a streamlined body, with its feathers appearing smooth and well-kept. This bird adds a touch of life to the serene landscape. In the distance, mountains add depth to the scenic view, suggesting a vast, open space. The sky is clear with no visible clouds, indicating good weather conditions. Overall, the image presents a beautiful snapshot of nature filled with diverse elements that create a harmonious scene.
0: Have you ever seen a water buffalo? Well, that's what's next. And here's the description we got from AI.
1: The image you've shared captures a group of animals, likely water buffaloes, in an enclosure. The enclosure is characterized by a dry, sandy terrain with patches of green grass. A chain-link fence is visible in the foreground, suggesting that this might be a zoo or animal sanctuary. There are trees on both sides of the image, providing natural elements to the setting. One of the more interesting animals in the image is a water buffalo with distinct physical features. It has dark gray skin and large, curved horns that extend outward from its head before curving upward. Its eyes are expressive and its ears protrude to the sides, giving it an attentive look. This particular water buffalo stands out due to its unique features and commanding presence in the scene.
0: Now, this description didn't come from a description of the picture that I took, but it came from following up with the AI and asking more questions about what a water buffalo looks like, how big it is, etc. So let's see what we got.
1: Water buffaloes are quite large animals. On average, they stand about 1.33 meters tall. They can measure 8 to 9 feet from head to rump, with their tail adding an extra 2 to 3.3 feet. They typically weigh between 1,500 to 2,650 pounds. Given these averages, the water buffalo in the image you shared could be around the same size. However, without specific reference points in the image, it's challenging to provide an exact estimate. Please note that these are general averages and individual sizes can vary.
2: It is just not a visit to a zoo without going to see the monkeys. They are always entertaining.
1: The image you uploaded shows three monkeys sitting on a rock formation within an enclosure. The monkeys each have distinct fur colors and features. In the background, there's a concrete wall and metal fencing, indicating that they are inside an enclosure. There's also a suspension bridge made of metal cables and a circular platform, likely part of the enclosure for the monkeys to play and move around. The enclosure is surrounded by trees and greenery, providing a natural backdrop.
2: There was a herd of giraffes in a wide open space at the safari park.
0: And a giraffe is an animal that few blind people will get to entirely see. But when I asked the AI to give me a description of the picture of the giraffes that I took, it actually came up with a pretty detailed description. And I'll bet you get a pretty good idea of what those giraffes look like. Let's see.
3: Here is a description of the image you sent me. The image shows a group of giraffes standing around in a field. The giraffes are the tallest land animals on Earth, and they can reach up to 19 feet tall. They have long necks, small heads, and long legs. Their coats are patterned with brown and tan patches, and they have two short horns on their heads. Giraffes are herbivores, and they eat leaves, twigs, and fruit from trees. They use their long necks to reach food that other animals cannot reach. Giraffes are social animals, and they live in groups of up to 12 individuals. They are found in savannas and woodlands in Africa. Here are some interesting facts about giraffes. Their long necks can weigh up to 400 pounds. Their tongues can be up to 2 feet long. They can run up to 35 miles per hour for short bursts. They are pregnant for up to 15 months, and they give birth to a single calf. I hope this description is helpful.
0: I followed up with the AI, and I asked, "Hey, I'm blind, and I would appreciate it if you could describe the giraffes in a bit more detail because I obviously can't see the picture." And here was the surprising response I got from AI.
3: "I apologize that I couldn't describe the picture before you mentioned you were blind. It's important for me to be mindful of different accessibility needs. Focusing on one of the giraffes, let's choose the one on the left with the lighter coat. Overall, this giraffe stands tall and graceful, its long legs supporting its massive body. Its neck stretches impossibly high, reaching towards the leaves above. Imagine a rich, warm brown coat, like brewed coffee with hints of caramel in the sunlight. The fur is smooth and sleek, almost velvety to the touch. Patches of darker brown form intricate patterns across its back and legs, like brush strokes on a canvas. Head. Two large, expressive eyes gaze out from its head, their dark depths fringed by long, black lashes. They seem calm and curious, taking in the world around them. Two short horns, bony and smooth, protrude from the top of its head. They are covered in a soft layer of fur, adding to its gentle appearance. Its long, dark tongue peeks out from its mouth, reaching for the leaves high above. Imagine the gentle rasp of its tongue against the leaves as it grazes. Body and movement. The giraffe's powerful legs support its weight with ease. Its movements are slow and deliberate, each step graceful and measured. Its long neck sways gently as it reaches for food, its body swaying in a slow, rhythmic dance. Imagine the soft swish of its tail as it flicks back and forth, sending shivers down its long neck and back. I hope this detailed description helps you paint a mental picture of this magnificent giraffe. Please let me know if you'd like me to describe anything else in more detail.
2: Well, sometimes if the answer you got wasn't satisfactory, if you rephrase the question and explain why you're asking, you can get a better answer. And this was a great example of that.
0: Next, it was time to take a picture of a bunch of flamingos. Really cute animals.
3: Here is a detailed description of the image you sent me. The image shows a group of flamingos standing in a shallow pond. The water in the pond is a light blue color, and there are a few small rocks and plants visible in the water. The ground around the pond is covered in green grass, and there are a few trees in the background. The sky is a clear blue color, and there are no clouds visible. The flamingos in the image are all different colors, ranging from pink to red. They are all different sizes as well, with the largest ones being about the size of a small person. The flamingos have long legs and necks, and their bodies are covered in feathers. Their beaks are curved downwards, and their eyes are small and black. Flamingos are wading birds that are found in tropical and subtropical regions around the world. They are known for their pink feathers, which get their color from the shrimp and algae that they eat. Flamingos are social animals that live in colonies of up to thousands of individuals. They are filter feeders, and they use their beaks to strain small shrimp and algae from the water. Flamingos are monogamous birds, and they mate for life. They lay one egg per year, and both parents help to incubate the egg and care for the chick. I hope this description is helpful.
0: But then I wanted to know more about the flamingos, how many there were there, and what they were doing. Just tell me a little bit about what they were up to. So I asked a follow-up question about the image that I submitted.
3: There are approximately 30 flamingos in the picture. They appear to be standing relatively close together in the shallow water of a pond. Some flamingos are standing on one leg, while others have both legs tucked underneath them. It is difficult to say for sure what they are doing without more context, but it is likely that they are foraging for food. The way they are standing close together in the shallow water suggests that they might be working together to stir up the bottom of the pond to make it easier to find food. Socializing. Flamingos are social animals, and they often stand close together in large groups. They may be preening each other's feathers, communicating with each other through vocalizations or body language, or simply enjoying each other's company. Resting. Standing on one leg is a common resting position for flamingos. It allows them to conserve energy and stay cool. I hope this helps.
2: From the beautiful, bright pink, graceful, slender flamingos, we went to see the rhinoceroses, which were anything but equally interesting and very impressive animals.
3: Here is a description of the image you sent me. The image shows two black rhinoceroses standing next to each other in a grassy field. The rhinoceros in the foreground is larger than the one in the background, and it has a large horn on its nose. The rhinoceros in the background is smaller and does not have a horn. Both rhinoceroses have thick, gray skin and short legs. Their ears are small and pointed, and their eyes are small and black. Black rhinoceroses are the second largest land mammal after elephants. They can weigh up to 3,600 pounds and grow up to 10 feet long. They have a large horn on their nose that they use for fighting and defending themselves. Black rhinoceroses are herbivores, and they eat leaves, twigs, and fruit. They are found in Africa, where they live in savannas, grasslands, and woodlands. Here are some interesting facts about black rhinoceroses. They are the fastest land mammal in Africa, and they can run up to 30 miles per hour. They are very social animals, and they live in groups of up to 12 individuals. They are critically endangered, and there are only about 5,000 black rhinoceroses left in the wild. I hope this description is helpful.
0: Interesting how sometimes the AI not only describes the picture, but gives you a lot more information about the content of the picture. In this case, a lot more information about rhinos than was available on any of the signs we saw or that was in the picture.
2: On another day, after visiting a beautiful botanical garden and some beautiful beaches where there were people having all different kinds of fun, we stopped off at the La Jolla Cove before going back to our hotel for the evening.
0: Here's a picture that I took while we were walking along the beach. Now, you don't see this at every beach in the world. I thought this was pretty interesting.
1: The photo captures a tranquil scene at a rocky shoreline during sunset. A group of seals are scattered across the rocks. Some appear to be resting, while others are moving about. There's also a variety of birds interspersed among the seals, some standing and others in flight. The ocean in the background is calm with gentle waves lapping against the shore. The sky is beautifully painted with hues of orange and yellow from the setting sun, casting a soft light over the entire scene. It seems like a peaceful end to the day in the natural world.
2: Technically, those so-called seals were actually sea lions, but given that we were showing photographs of many, many animals, no single one of them was big enough that you could have expected the AI to tell the difference, because seals and sea lions actually look very similar. So on another day, we had been seeing a lot of animals. We decided to do something totally different, and we went to the Air and Space Museum, also located in Balboa Park in San Diego.
0: Nancy and I are always suckers for Air and Space Museums. And so here's the picture I took outside of the Air and Space Museum as we were about to enter.
1: The image you've shared primarily features an Air and Space Museum, building, people, and an airplane flying overhead. Here are the details. The museum is a large, round building with a blue banner displaying white text that reads Air and Space Museum, and another text below it which seems to read Above and Beyond. A large airplane is captured mid-flight in the sky above the museum, with its underbelly and wings clearly visible. There are several people walking around outside the museum. Some are near teal-colored umbrellas that appear to be shading seating areas. The sky is clear with minimal clouds, suggesting fair weather. In the background, there are trees and other buildings under the clear sky.
2: The description of the photograph of the outside of the Air and Space Museum made mention of a low-flying plane overhead. Well, it turns out that the Air and Space Museum is exactly under the flight path of the approach to the San Diego airport, and it's only about 2 miles away if you're in an airplane. Of course, it takes a lot longer in a car. And these planes looked like they were nearly ready to hit the top of the museum, but of course they did not. But it was just so cool to watch plane after plane after plane go right over the Air and Space Museum. So we stood there and watched for quite a while. Inside the museum were other planes, many of them much more historic than the ones we were seeing flying by outside. And they had a lot of very interesting exhibits about those.
1: The photo captures an exhibit featuring the Spirit of St. Louis airplane. Here are some details. The centerpiece of the image is the Spirit of St. Louis, a single-engine monoplane, showcased on a platform. A mannequin, representing a pilot from that era, stands next to the plane. An information board is placed in front of the plane, providing details about its history and specifications. In the background, there's a poster welcoming Lindbergh with visual elements related to aviation. Above in the ceiling area, there's another smaller aircraft model hanging and illuminating lights brightening up space. The floor has a reflective surface which mirrors some elements of the exhibit. It seems like a well-curated exhibit that provides a glimpse into the history of aviation. The Spirit of St. Louis is known for its historical significance as the aircraft used by Charles Lindbergh to make the first solo nonstop transatlantic flight in 1927. The exhibit appears to be designed to give visitors a sense of that momentous journey.
0: As usual with some of these AI tools, in addition to describing the picture, you can ask some follow-up questions about what it sees in the image, and that information may be other information that doesn't exactly come from the exhibit. It just comes from AI's general knowledge. So here's some more information about the Spirit of St. Louis plane that we saw.
1: The Spirit of St. Louis is a custom-built, single-engine, single-seat, high-wing monoplane. Here are some detailed specifications. Manufacturer, Ryan Airlines. Designer, Donald A. Hall. First flight, April 28, 1927. Retired, April 30, 1928. Length, 27 feet 7 inches 8.41 meters. Wingspan, 46 feet 14 meters. Height, 9 feet 10 inches 3.00 meters.
2: and so forth.
1: The plane was flown by Charles Lindbergh on May 20th to 21st, 1927, on the first solo nonstop transatlantic flight from Long Island, New York, to Paris, France. This flight won Lindbergh the $25,000 Ortieg Prize. As for the information board, it likely contains details about the plane's history and specifications. It might also include information about Charles Lindbergh's historic flight and the significance of the Spirit of St. Louis in aviation history. However, without a clear image or text from the information board, I can't provide the exact details. I recommend visiting the exhibit or the museum's website for more accurate information.
2: They, of course, had many aircraft that were more recent than the Spirit of St. Louis.
0: And here's the description of a Navy fighter jet that we saw hanging from the ceiling in the museum.
1: The image captures an indoor setting, likely a museum or exhibition hall. The central focus is on a life-sized model of a Navy fighter jet suspended in midair. The fighter jet is gray with black and white markings, including the text 7267 VF-96 and Navy, along with the insignia of the United States Navy. Below the jet is a large, multi-tiered fountain that sprays water upwards, creating a dynamic visual contrast to the static display of the aircraft. A person is seen observing this display, standing near the edge of the fountain's pool. The setting appears to be indoors with natural light filtering through an architectural ceiling structure. There are plants visible at one corner of the pool, adding a touch of greenery to the scene. It seems like the person is admiring the impressive display of the Navy fighter jet and the fountain. The juxtaposition of the jet and the fountain might symbolize the power and agility of the aircraft, as well as the fluidity and adaptability required in naval operations. The observer might be contemplating the technological advancements and the strategic importance of such aircraft in the Navy. The setting suggests a place of learning and appreciation for naval aviation history. I hope this description helps you visualize the scene. If you have any more questions or need further details, feel free to ask.
0: So that was how we used AI after our trip, by having AI describe some of the pictures that I took on my camera roll when we came home.
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2: Now for this week's final item, how to get more information about any of the places we talked about in today's show. So, if you want general information about San Diego and visiting there, and they have links to everything else you might want to see or do in the city, go to sandiego.org. In particular, if you're interested in the zoo and safari park, they share a website because they're part of the same organization, and that's sandiegozoowildlifealliance.org. More information about the Air and Space Museum can be found at sandiegoairandspace.org. And all of those sea lions and pelicans and beautiful sunset can be found at the La Jolla Cove, which is technically part of San Diego, but you can find more information about places of interest in that part of town at lajolla.com. That's LAJOLLA.com.
0: And the image descriptions and speech synthesis results all came from either the Gemini tools from Google or the Bing tools from Microsoft. And if you're looking for any of that information, click on the show notes associated with episode 2417 to find it.
2: That's it for today's show. Next week on Eyes on Success, we'll be talking about entrepreneurism. The Forsyth Entrepreneurial Center at the Chicago Lighthouse provides business startup educational workshops and certification programs for vision-impaired people who want to start or run their own business, or even just have a new idea they want to pursue at their current job. We'll talk with Colleen Wunderlich, Vice President of Partnerships, about the Forsyth programs and how you can join.
0: So thanks for joining us on this vacation with our AI tools, and I guess it's back to work next week.
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2: Hello, and welcome to show number 2622 of Eyes on Success, a weekly program empowering the visually impaired with expert advice, personal stories, and the latest in technology and accessibility. I'm Nancy Goodman-Torpy.
0: And I'm Pete Torpy.
10: Yeah, I mean, I really believe in the mission of accessibility. It's got to be for all.
0: Right.
10: I put a lot of effort in making the full voiceover experience as good as the visual experience.
0: And sometimes applications developed for sighted people can be great tools for people who can't see so well.
2: We'll be talking about a new app called Cookie Voice Recipes. Voice-controlled cooking can make kitchen tasks easier for everyone, especially people with vision loss. We'll talk with Daria Marmer, developer of the app, about her AI-powered tool shaped by blind user feedback to improve accessibility, reduce physical screen interaction, and support hands-free cooking. But first, for our tip of the week, this week's tip comes from Daria Marmer.
10: My tip of the week is, and maybe this will make more sense at the end of the conversation as opposed to the beginning, but it's to reach out to the creators of the apps that you use, because they are more than willing to hear customer feedback and to make it accessible for you. And that can be from the larger companies that you use their software and to the smaller companies that you use their software. Having represented both sides, user feedback is absolute gold. And so I encourage all of you to do that, because there's a good chance that your feature that you're really looking forward to can actually be developed.
0: That is great advice. And as a blind person, that's something I encourage other people to do, and I always do myself. If I find an app or a program or website that has some accessibility issues or could be made better, I always contact the developers, because they can't fix the problems unless they know about them. And as you said, many times they're willing to do that, they just don't know about it. And some of the fixes are actually pretty easy.
10: Absolutely.
2: Well, and even in the physical world, you know, if we have a house guest staying at our house and there's water dripping out of the shower head, well, we don't use that bathroom very often, like never. So I appreciate it when somebody who uses whatever it is tells me about a problem, because then I can fix it instead of just letting it get worse.
10: Absolutely.
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0: Well, today's guest is brand new to Eyes on Success, and she developed a great app originally designed for sighted people, but it turns out it's very useful for visually impaired people. So, Daria, maybe you can introduce yourself and tell us a little bit about yourself.
10: Hi, my name is Daria Marmer. I am the app creator of Cookie Voice Recipes, and it is an app that allows anybody to interact with recipes that they're cooking just through voice. And it's found a really amazing accessibility angle that has helped a lot of people.
2: And what's your background? How did you end up getting involved in building an app about cooking?
10: So a long, long, long time ago, I went to culinary school as just something that was really fun to do. I graduated a semester early from college and I had a few months to burn and I had a job lined up right afterwards. So I just did this as a lark and it has been a hobby of mine for a long time. And the career that I am in right now, I'm in technology. So I've been helping engineers build a variety of different things. I used to work at LinkedIn, used to work at eBay. And then quite recently, I said, well, I've been around this technology for so long. Why don't I start building something myself? And I wondered, and I said, well, what do I know a lot about? And that was, I know a lot about cooking. And do I have any problems with that? Yeah, I do. I really hate picking up my phone in the middle of cooking to figure out how much of an ingredient I need or what the next step is. And I said, ah, I can build that. So I did.
2: So I have noticed that some of the, I don't know if it's the browsers or the phones or whatever, but somebody figured out that they created a cooking mode so that at least the screen doesn't go dark while you're working on a recipe. But if you then need to scroll down to the next screen, you still have to touch the phone. And that was your problem, that even keeping the screen on wasn't going to fix.
10: Yeah, I didn't want to touch my phone at all. In fact, my phone might have been somewhere else. And what I ended up doing was frequently asking the kids, my kids who were in the kitchen, and I would say, what's the next step? Or can you read me how much baking soda I need? And so they were the ones doing this for me.
2: Because for once, your kids' hands were cleaner than yours?
10: Oh, for sure. Yeah, they're a little bit older. They're not tiny anymore. They can definitely help read the recipe.
0: Was this the first app that you built?
10: I experimented building a cooking app a long, long, long time ago, but it never really went anywhere. So effectively, yes, I would say this is the first one.
0: Well, that's pretty cool. So before we go into some of the details, give us an overview of what the app is and how it works.
10: Absolutely. So when you open Cookie, you get to import any recipe that you want to cook. That means you can take a picture of it. It means you can choose from a screenshot that you have on your phone. You can enter a URL of the recipe that you like, or you can actually just search and say, I want to make apple pie today. Inspire me with some recipes. And then you get a bunch of recipes that you can choose from. You say, yes, I want to do the recipe from Sally's Baking Addiction, for example, which is a wonderful cooking blog. And then it will take that recipe and pull it into a cooking view. And that cooking view strips it of all of the ads, of all of the bright, shiny, blinking things that take your attention away from the actual ingredients and instructions. And you're in cooking view, and then at that point, you can start completely interacting with it by voice. So you can say things like, Cookie, how much sugar do I need? And Cookie is the wake word. So it's not always listening to you. It's just waiting for you to say Cookie. And then Cookie, what's the next step? And it will read the next step for you. And it's also integrated with AI, which is really cool because you could say, you know, say that apple pie recipe requires Granny Smith. And you can say, Cookie, can I use Fuji apples instead? And it will give you a pretty good answer for that cooking question. So you can do lots of different sorts of questions around it how long will this recipe take? How much do I need to set my oven for? Anything that relates to the recipe, you can ask Cookie about, and it will answer with the knowledge of that recipe.
2: And I gather it will also answer general questions. So if the recipe calls for so many teaspoons and you just have a tablespoon measuring device, it'll give you the conversion factors.
10: Yep, as long as it's basically cooking related. You cannot ask about why your relationship with your mother-in-law is not going well. It won't do that, but you can ask anything related to cooking.
0: I guess that would be a totally different app.
10: Yeah.
0: Well, that sounds very useful, as you said, not only for sighted people, but for people who can't see the recipe. You know, I was thinking about you not wanting to touch your phone while you're cooking. And I'm blind. And let me tell you, my hands are always goopy with something when I'm cooking. And as much as they tell you these phones are impervious to all kinds of things, can be thrown underwater and stuff, I'm very hesitant to do that and mess up my phone. It's an expensive device, after all.
10: First,
0: when you were inspired to do this, just out of your own need for doing this, right?
10: Yeah, so I had this idea and I basically just built it as a prototype on my laptop. And I said, cool, like I have now proven to myself that I can build something that is useful for me, you know, pat myself on the back. And then I had this thought where I thought, hey, this could actually be really useful to people other than me. And I wanted to validate that. So I am very lucky. I live in Newton, Massachusetts. I live quite close to the Carroll Center for the Blind. And I had a few connections to them. So I came and I actually visited and I went to a cooking class at Carroll Center. I've gone to lots and lots of cooking classes in my life, but this was the first cooking class I had ever been to around all the techniques that people who are blind use in the kitchen to make it safe and possible and, you know, to be independent completely, to do all the fun things that they want to do in the kitchen. And I was really inspired and I showed the CVRT the app, and man, it was such a prototype. It was so hacky. It was on my computer, which nobody wants to have their computer sitting on their kitchen counter as they're cooking. But it showed the idea of what it was. And she just looked at it and she goes, oh. And I said, oh, okay, so this could be useful. And she goes, oh my gosh, yes. Like, you should develop this. This should be an iPhone app. And I said, okay, well, you know, if this could be useful for you, I will go forward and actually do that. And so that's really the origin story of Cookie.
2: So that's pretty cool. Now, I assume as you were developing the app, you were able to test it yourself to a certain degree. Did you also then get a bunch of visually impaired users to test it out and give you feedback on what special features they might want?
10: Yes, yes, and yes. So much testing went into this. So the first thing is I have taught myself how to use VoiceOver, which was really exciting and really interesting to me personally. So I test it myself, of course, first. And, you know, I have triple tap on my phone, so I will go completely into VoiceOver mode and use it as much as I can. But I know that I still miss things, just as any application developer will tell you. Other people are the best people to find bugs in your code because you might miss things. So then before I launched it, I opened it up for some beta testers and I had several dozen visually impaired users who used the app, who gave me amazing feedback about the way that it sounded, about the way that they prefer to use VoiceOver. And so I tested it in the beta version there. And even now to this day, I still keep in touch with many of them who will send me feedback and say, hey, you know, this didn't work. Can you fix that? And then I say, oh yeah, oh my gosh, like let me go back. And then that's when you have new releases to Apple. And I say, okay, I fixed this other thing that I had no idea about. It's always progress.
0: Can you give us an example of some modifications that you made based on that type of feedback from visually impaired users?
10: Yeah, absolutely. So one of the first things that I did when I was just getting started was I got feedback that my app was too wordy. I was announcing everything on the screen and it was very verbose. And that made it just feel cluttered, was the feedback that I got from the tester. And it was great. It was fully accessible. But also, you don't really need to announce different sorts of visual elements on the screen if they're not actually useful. So there are flourishes for people who are sighted, but they're sort of irrelevant. And it actually makes it harder to use for somebody who is visually impaired. So I went through and I scrubbed a lot of that to make it much cleaner. That's one thing. And then the other thing is my bugaboo is I'm always on focus and making sure that the focus is always correct. And even if you move from tab to tab, that it doesn't take you off of, you know, a weird focus. And I find that that sometimes gets messed up. So I have fixed lots of bugs there.
0: Those are great insights. And, you know, you call them bugs, but for sighted people, those things are not bugs. But if you are using the app as a visually impaired person, those issues can make it less efficient to navigate the app and make it more problematic. I mean, I think a lot about that myself when I get feedback from programs. If things are too wordy, it takes me more time to go through the interface. And if focus winds up in the wrong place, I have to swipe or tab around to find where I really want to be.
10: Yep, exactly.
2: So the real question is, now you've developed this app, it's out there in public. Do you use it?
10: Oh my gosh, all the time. I just had a dinner party yesterday and I uploaded all of my recipes into it and I was absolutely drinking my own champagne. It's really useful for me. Not for all things. I find that, you know, I've been cooking for many, many years. I don't always use recipes, but on complicated recipes or on baking, especially where you have to be very precise in your measurements, it's truly a lifesaver. I really like it.
2: So this raises another question. You said you were using several recipes. Can you actually have cookie working with you on several recipes at a time? Because, you know, sometimes you're working on dessert while you're working on the entree, and then the one goes in the oven while you're doing something with the other one. Can it handle multiple recipes at once?
10: Nancy, it's so funny that you say that, because over the weekend, again, as I was prepping for this dinner party that I had, I was switching back and forth because Cookie only does one recipe at a time. And I thought, well, if I ever build another app, it's going to be around dinner parties and structuring that so that it's easier to manage and juggle multiple things at a time. And I started thinking about it, but it's so early. I don't even know if anything's going to come of it. But yes, it's a problem.
2: Well, you sound like a real problem solver, so that's a good combination.
10: Thank you.
0: Although you're in the tech field, you're not essentially a coder, and you talked about vibe coding this, and I'm wondering what that experience was like. But first, for people who aren't familiar with vibe coding, tell us what that really is.
10: Yeah, so a couple months ago, AI got good enough that one of the leaders in the space said the next hottest programming language is English. And that is what vibe coding is. It is the ability to tell the computer what kind of program you want to see based on just the English language. I want it to do X, Y, and Z for me. And that is what I have been doing my entire career as a product manager. So I work very closely with developers and I write these specs and I say, I want the application to open up this way or have this feature on this page. And I have all of these instructions on how to code it. And what was really great with this is I worked with Claude Code and I made that happen just by myself. So I worked on Claude to build each part of this.
2: So just to kind of summarize what you just said is at work, you've been writing specifications for programs and passing that over to a human who's been writing the code. And with this app, you bypassed the other human and you just sent your specifications directly to a computer that generated the code, and then you could iterate back and forth.
10: You said that much better than I did. Exactly.
2: That is a really powerful tool. And oh, by the way, we recently rewrote our website, and that's basically how we did it, because we were working in two or three different languages. Neither of us was familiar with any of them, but with help from AI, we got the job done.
10: Yeah, truly amazing technology.
0: And just to be transparent with people, you make it sound very easy, like you gave Claude a prompt to say, make this program and here are the specs. It isn't quite that easy. You really have to know how to follow up with successive prompts and kind of coach the AI into doing the right things at times.
10: Oh, absolutely. I'll give you one quick example. The very first thing that I built for Cookie is a scraper. So what that allows you to do is to take any URL, it will go to that URL and parse that web page to figure out what that recipe actually has on it. And I think that I spent easily 2 weeks just on that functionality, because so many different pages, so many different ways that recipes are shown on those pages. And that was just a small part of the app. So there's a lot of work that goes into the background of it. You can't just say, build a scraper so I can take recipes off of websites. It's a little bit more challenging than that.
2: I believe the first way we heard of you was that you wrote an article for the APH Connect Center about useful apps in the kitchen. And then we read through that article, which was terrific. And at the bottom it said, oh, and she developed her own too. And so we got interested. In addition to your app, what would be some of the highlights from that article that you wrote about, you know, tools that you think are really good?
10: Yeah. So if you don't have an iPhone, because if you do have an iPhone, you should just use my app. But if you don't have an iPhone, I do think that various voice assistants do a pretty good job at least starting you off on the right foot for cooking. So if you have an Alexa or a Google Home, they can be really useful in the kitchen. They don't have great focus management necessarily, and it's hard to choose what recipe you want to get started with, but they are, you know, excellent companions. The other thing that I highlighted in that article was a friend of mine who runs the Blind Kitchen. And what she does is she has all of the physical instruments and physical supplies that are great to have in the kitchen that make it possible and more accessible to cook that software can't even touch. You know, there's nothing that you can replace a bump dot with on your existing microwave. You really just need a bump dot on that start button or however you set up your system. And so she's a great place for people to go to get their supplies.
2: Oh, she's terrific. And she's been on the show.
10: Okay, great. Yeah, Deborah's amazing.
0: And she's kind of vetted a bunch of tools that are easier to use for people who can't see than tools you'd normally find. So that can be a very useful resource for people who enjoy cooking.
10: Yeah, absolutely.
0: So now that you developed this first app for iPhones, do you have plans to develop any other apps?
10: My focus really is on this one. My goal right now is to partner with more places like the Carroll Center, where I can offer Cookie as a license to them, and then they can make that available to their entire population. So that's really what I've been working on for a few months.
0: Oh, that would be pretty neat to make this tool easily available to people who can particularly use it.
2: So for an individual who wants to get hold of Cookie and use it, is there a charge for them?
10: The app is free to download. I would say like 90% of the functionality is free. The only functionality that is not free are the things that I actually have to call AI for outside of the app. So what that means is if you want to scrape a recipe from the web, that is totally free. It pulls it in, you can ask it. how much baking soda do I need and what's the first step and how much does my oven have to be on? Those are all things that are fine in the basic version. I do pay for AI questions that are like, what can I substitute for sour cream? Or when you take a picture of a recipe and it pulls it in, that's using some AI capabilities to OCR that handwriting or whatever it is. And so those are behind a paywall, but it is $2.99 a month or I believe $29.99 a year. So it's hopefully not too large of an expense, even at the premium level.
0: Right. And people need to realize that if you are using some cloud-based AI, it does cost you some money to keep sending prompts back and forth. So that's pretty fair that there's some features are free and some are not.
10: Yep, exactly. But that's my, again, that's my hope that I'll be able to partner with different organizations that can just make it completely free to their populations.
2: Yeah, that's a great model. Sort of like having the airport provide access to a sighted assistant to help a blind person navigate the airport.
10: Yeah.
0: Yeah, a lot of blind services, particularly on the iPhone, are going to that type of model, realizing that people either don't want to or can't afford to pay for some of these services. And so they actually get the venues to pitch in and say, you know, if people want to use the airport to make it easy for blind people, we'll pay for these sighted assistance services to help you through the airport or things like that. So I think it's an interesting model.
10: Yeah, I mean, as it should be. I think it's sort of the blind tax is real and it's really unfair.
0: Right. It's sort of like putting in ramps for wheelchairs and stuff. We just do that and don't think about it. Well, kudos to you. I appreciate the fact that you realized that this kind of app could be very useful to people with visual impairments and went out, sought out testers, changed your program based on some of the feedback you got, and it would be great if more developers did that. Thanks.
10: I hope they will.
2: This answer may be obvious, but just to put it out there, if somebody wants to get your app, can you remind them what it's called and where they can find it?
10: They can find it on the Apple App Store, and it is called Cookie Voice Recipes.
2: Do you have a website affiliated with that?
10: Yep, cookievoicerecipes.com.
2: If somebody has a question for you, how could they reach you?
10: They can reach me at chef@cookievoicerecipes.com.
0: And as you mentioned, if you want to try out the app, it's free to download. Many of the features are free. And if you find it useful and want some of the more advanced features, you can sign up for that too. And if you missed any of that in the audio portion of the show, you can find all that information in the show notes for episode 2622, which is this episode. We also know that many people don't listen to every episode of Eyes on Success, and sometimes it would be convenient to know what episode is coming up next. Well, you can do that by subscribing to our weekly announcements list, and you can do that by sending an email to eyesonsuccess+subscribe@googlegroups.com, and then accepting the invitation when it comes. And that announcement will include a summary of the show along with links to the audio and the transcripts and the show notes for each episode.
2: 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Next week on Eyes on Success, we'll be talking about Catching Sight, a story of dogs and self-acceptance. 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We'll talk with Denny Elliott about her experiences with several guide dogs and her journey towards self-acceptance, especially as described in her new book, Catching Sight, and the unique partnership that forms between a person and a working service animal.
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0: Thank you for being part of our community. Until next time, I'm Peter Torpy.
2: And I'm Nancy Goodman Torpy. 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
7: October 15th is White Cane Awareness Day. I'm Maureen Reed with the Disability Minute. 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It requires training with a certified orientation and mobility instructor. Jared Bazigan works at the Chicago Lighthouse in that capacity, training children and adults.

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4: Welcome to the Arts and Leisure section of Sunday New York Times, the latest in theater, dance, music, film, and television. I'm Miriam Martin, and I'll be reading several articles for you today. One by John Parles, dated June 2nd, 2026, is entitled, "Paul McCartney Doesn't Need to Make Music Anymore, He Just Loves to." On his new album, the ex-Beatle revisits his past and revels in simply continuing to create. Another fine article is by Eric Piepenberg, dated June 1st, 2026, and it's entitled, 33 Things to Do in New York City in June. But how about we begin with My 10 by Shivani Gonzalez, dated May 23rd, 2026. Her 10 is about Nicole Polizzi of Jersey Shore relaxes by watching zombies. My favorite horror movies are with zombies and watching the end of the world happen and people having to live in this new world of zombies. As reality television introductions go, Nicole Polizzi, known to many by her nickname as Snooki, had a memorable one. On the series premiere of Jersey Shore, she strutted into a wood-paneled house in Seaside Heights, New Jersey, and declared, "Party's here!" And over the show's original six seasons, she brought the party. Cameras captured her arrest for public intoxication after she asked, "Where's the beach?" while standing mere feet from the ocean, fist-pumping through countless clubs in New Jersey, Miami, and Florence, Italy, and showing up to the filming of the final season, 3 months pregnant. After the show ended in 2012, Polizzi continued to film. She starred in a spin-off with her best friend and Jersey Shore co-star Jenny Farley, flipped houses with her husband, Gianni Laval, in Nicole and Gianni's Shore Flip, and in 2018, she rejoined her original castmates for Jersey Shore Family Vacation. Sometimes when we're together and the kids aren't there and it's just us, we feel like we're 21 again, Polizzi said of her co-stars, whom she refers to as the roomies. Even though the eighth season will be the last on MTV, Polizzi and the others aren't planning on staying off our television screens for long. "We always said we were going to film until we're in the nursing home and we're old and fighting with each other," Polizzi said. Outside of filming and reality TV, Polizzi's time is spent raising her three children, managing her retail stores, and, of course, the occasional fist pump. These are edited excerpts from the conversation. Aliens. "I've always liked believing in aliens. The Hudson Valley is known for UFOs, and I remember being in my mom's pool, and I saw this dot in the sky. I felt like it said hi to me, which was so weird. It was moving back and forth really quickly and then just disappeared. A couple of nights later, I had a dream that I was in a spaceship with aliens and they touched my back. But even before that, I always was so curious about the universe and space and other planets and if there's life on them." Apocalypse movies. "My favorite horror movies are with zombies and watching the end of the world happen and people have

0: having to live in this new world of zombies. I'm actually filming a ghost show in Canada right now, and I'm training to be a ghost hunter. Everything paranormal, I'm obsessed with. Doomsday prepping. I'm definitely a prepper. I have food that lasts for 20 years. I have a ton of water. I have wind-up clocks and tents and walkie-talkies, a ton of batteries. I have swords. I just want to be prepared for anything. Sleeping. I am not a morning person. I just love to sleep all day. 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I just like to be cozy, and I love sleep. If I could be in a nap club, I totally would. The hardest thing about being a mom was not being able to sleep in and not getting to sleep when I wanted to. Pickles. I love all pickles. I definitely love the butter pickles the best. I like the garlicky pickles. I don't discriminate over any pickle. I love every single brand. You know how everyone's obsessing over the deli pickle sandwiches? I've literally been doing those since I was little. Wine. I obviously love wine. I just feel like the wine hangovers are the worst, so we have to go lightly with the wine. Cheering on my kids. I love being competitive, and my kids are competitive. They're athletic, and they work so hard with their sport. It makes you so proud as a mom, and you just want to cheer them on and be so proud of them and be there for them and say how good they're doing. Crafting. I've always been into crafting and repurposing furniture. I used to have my own Etsy store, and I would sell jewelry that I was making. It's very therapeutic, too. Decorating for Christmas. Christmas is just a vibe, and it makes me feel so happy. Every time I gave birth, I was playing Christmas music because it calmed my soul and made me excited and happy. I start decorating on Halloween night. I'm like, buy pumpkins. I want my trees up. Pets. I grew up with three cats. I'm a cat person generally. But when I married my husband, I knew that was gone because he's severely allergic to cats. All my dead cats, I have frames of them, like my best cat, Rocky. I have Rocky's cat head on top of angel wings, so he's looking at me. All my dead cats are staring at me in my bed. Let's keep going with a piece by Joshua Barone, dated May 26, 2026. Its title, Behind an Opera Comeback, A Big Personality and Creative Fundraising. Anthony Roth Costanzo took over Opera Philadelphia when it was 3 weeks away from stopping payroll. Now it is rebounding with a surplus. Anthony Roth Costanzo was explaining the idea of an exquisite corpse, the surrealist party game in which artists blindly collaborate to create an image, no one knowing what the others are doing. The results can be hilariously bizarre, but sometimes they're miraculous. Tonight's opera is a living, breathing, exquisite corpse, Costanzo, the general director and president of Opera Philadelphia, told an audience of the Academy of Music earlier this year, and you are going to be the first to experience it. Costanzo was introducing Complications in Sue, a vehicle for the cabaret doyen Justin Vivian Bond. Told in 10 scenes, it was written by 10 composers with as much isolation and unpredictability as those surrealist sketchers. It promised to be, as the company's slogan for the season goes, opera, but different. It could have been a mess, but instead was one of the most fascinating, exhilarating, even moving opera productions of the year. Costanzo, who had commissioned the show and assembled its many parts with daunting speed, later said he felt some pride that night and thought to himself, "This is what you can do in this role." Balancing his job with a full-time career as a countertenor, Costanzo is still getting settled in at Opera Philadelphia. He just concluded his second season there this month, but in that time, he has channeled his characteristic tirelessness and derring do into reversing the company's financial crisis. If he can keep up the momentum, he may even be able to usher in a kind of golden age, too. I'm thrilled to see Opera Philadelphia thriving again, said Renee Orth, who contributed a scene to Complications Ensue and served as the company's composer in residence before Costanzo's arrival. I'm excited to see what Anthony is doing. He's really a visionary. Costanzo, 44, has long been known as resourceful. As an undergraduate of Princeton University, he gathered enough money to produce a movie by hitting up different departments at the school. He also got the film director James Ivory involved. He has produced his own theatrical recitals and brought in collaborators like the artist George Kondo, the designer Raf Simons, and the actor Tilda Swinton. At the Metropolitan Opera, he has strategized with the company's marketing and press departments by day and performed on stage by night. When he took over Opera Philadelphia shortly before the 2024-25 season, it was on a path to bankruptcy. We had 12 weeks to raise $4 million, Costanzo said, or that was it. The programming was already set, and he didn't want to cancel any of it. Nor should he have. Opera Philadelphia had a rich recent history under David B. Devon's leadership of productions and new works at the cutting edge. First up that season, for example, was the American premiere of Missy Mazzoli and Royce Vavreck's unsettling and brilliant The Listeners. Mark Skorka, who retired from his decades-long post as president and chief executive of Opera America last fall, said that while Opera Philadelphia's experimental reputation brought in some great media coverage, it didn't work financially. Anthony inherited a company that had done a lot, he added, but it was fragile. When Costanzo started, the company had a budget of $11 million, was $4 million in debt, and had sold only 30% of the coming season's tickets. For my first year, he said, we were about 3 weeks away from stopping payroll at any point, so it was just a constant race to cover that. Through what he called creative fundraising, Costanzo ended his first year with a $1.5 million surplus. He started a comprehensive campaign with the goal to raise $33 million in 3 years. As of now, it has brought in $27.6 million. When a former donor whose Philadelphia apartment had been on the market for 2 years gifted it to the company, Costanzo took out a $500,000 loan against it, stayed there whenever in town, then after 18 months sold it for more than the value of the loan. In his most sensational early move, he created Pick Your Price, a ticketing system that lowered the cost of admission to as little as $11. The entire 2024-25 season sold out within weeks. More recently, the company introduced Opera Pass, a monthly or annual membership that allows early access to Pick Your Price seats. 42% of those in the program bought tickets to every production. From Costanzo's first season to the next, he doubled the number of performances, expanded Opera Philadelphia's board, and set up a reserve fund, which is more liquid than an endowment. Now, he said, we're maybe 4 months away from stopping payroll. Costanzo is not a career arts administrator, nor does he have the bona fides of a business school degree. The biggest qualification I have is that my parents are both psychologists, he said, and psychology is most of his work. One miscalculation in fundraising generally is we're doing this great thing, you should support it. My approach is very much, What are you interested in? What are you looking to achieve? And how can I make what I am doing do that for you? That same approach, he added, has proved essential in union negotiations as well as in developing partnerships with other institutions in town. He has programmed with the Rodin Museum and worked with the developers TF Cornerstone to produce performances around the famous organ in the Wanamaker building. With the Four Seasons, he put together a pricey evening of food and music at Jean Jaurès Philadelphia. Through Temple University, Opera Philadelphia will be able to release commercial recordings of Complications in Sue and its other premiere of the season, Gregory Speer's Sleepers Awake. I think, Orth said of Costanzo, that he's very aware that Philadelphia is really proud of Philadelphia and that Opera Philadelphia is a Philadelphia company. So far, Costanzo has also maintained his singing career. He regularly took Opera Philadelphia in France while starring in a new production of Philip Glass's Satyagraha at the Paris Opera. I have never enjoyed singing more, he said, because every other second is so full and being on stage is so liberating and beautiful. He also announced that he had somehow found time to write a book, Counter Tenor, which Farrar, Strauss, and Giraud will publish in October, accompanied by an album of the same name from Nonesuch. If Opera Philadelphia has fallen short, it has been in the work itself. Even Costanzo has acknowledged that the company has had failures. It has a talented music director, Corrado Rivaris, and a skilled chorus. And Costanzo has been able to enlist artists from his circle of collaborators in the American Modern Opera Company, like the vocalist Davone Tynes and the director Zach Winokur. Still, the five productions of the season were mixed at best. There was admirable ambition and an adventurous aesthetic in Damiano Micheletto's staging of Il Viaggio a Reims, not the high level of artistry needed to support or even lift its vision. Costanzo performed with the company in December in a Vivaldi pasticcio about climate crisis called The Seasons. With artists like Winokur, the choreographer Pam Tanowitz, and the playwright Sarah Rule involved, it had a lot of potential, but ended up a confused and thin slog. Complications was the real triumph of the season, revealing Michael R. Jackson, better known in the theater world, as a writer worthy of the next great opera libretto. And among the 10 composers were artists deserving of larger commissions. Andy Akiho, for example, and Alastair Coleman and Cecily McLaurin-Salvant. Bond, in a parade of costumes by Jonathan Anderson, was joined by four excellent shape-shifting singers. Spears' Sleepers Awake put a hypnotic spin on the Sleeping Beauty tale, showcasing the company's chorus throughout. And this month, the season ended on a high with The Black Clown, an adaptation of the Langston Hughes monologue starring Tynes, who was a creator of the show, with infectious music by Michael Schacter, clever direction by Winokur, and invigorating choreography by Chanel De Silva. A work of restless curiosity, passion, and sheer charisma, its overwhelming force has only continued to gather since its premiere 7 years ago. This season, 60% of audience members were first-time ticket buyers. On Instagram, one of them posted a photo of the curtain call at Complications and wrote, "Opera is crazy, dog." In asking around, Costanzo found that price made a difference to a degree. In my head, I thought it was, "I've always wanted to come to the opera, but I could never afford it," he said. That is not the answer. What I realized is actually much better, which is, I didn't know the tickets were $11, and I thought we'd try it. And that's where you get people. Recently, Opera Philadelphia announced its 2026-27 season, the first that Costanzo has planned without scrambling and calling in favors. It is a blend of familiar and fresh, of traditional and experimental. Mozart's rarity, Mitridate, Re di Ponto, and Verdi's Aida, but also the local premiere of Courtney Bryan's new opera, Suddenly Last Summer, the world premiere of Luke Stiles and Alan McKendrick's sitcom, and a staging of the Gershwins' Let 'Em Eat Cake, a presidential satire not so lightly pointed at the Trump administration. Skorka said that he had seen the season lineup as seeking a balance, attracting media attention and new audiences while pleasing traditional donors who could just as easily ride a train up to New York to see something like Aida on a grand scale at the Metropolitan Opera. I'll be curious to see how they do it, he added. One detail about the rollout was hard to ignore. The news release's headline, Anthony Roth Costanzo announces Opera Philadelphia's 2026-2027 season, placed Costanzo's name before the company's. However, unintentionally, it harked back to the days when Beverly Sills, another big artist personality, was running New York City Opera in its prime. I did not make that decision, for the record, Costanzo said, but I did see it. At this stage, though, it makes sense. His network of fellow artists and deep-pocketed supporters has been crucial to the company's drastic turnaround. Most performances opened with a carnival barker introduction by Costanzo. During the NFL season, he even came out in an Eagles jersey. Putting a face to Opera Philadelphia, he has established a relationship with the audiences that would be the envy of his peers across the country. I was able to mobilize people I knew in a different way because my personal brand, if I can talk about it that way, has a certain value, Costanzo said. But what I am keenly aware of is that I am trying to create a sustainable model for this company, and that means it cannot hinge entirely on me. It has to transfer to the brand, and that's a process. You're listening to the Arts and Leisure section of the New York Times, produced by Gatewave in New York City. Our next piece is by Leo Sands, dated June 2nd, 2026. Its title, Was Churchill a Serious Artist? This exhibition says yes. In the first major British retrospective for over 60 years, a London museum seeks to recast the wartime leader as a painter with emotional depth. In the debate over Britain's legacy as a global power, the figure of Winston Churchill has become a culture war litmus test. Too plenty in the country, the man who saved the nation from Nazi tyranny is no less than the greatest Briton who ever lived. To others, Churchill's fervent defenses of Britain's imperial project crossed the line into racism. The Wallace Collection, a London museum, is seeking to sidestep that debate by presenting a vision of the man that might be unrecognizable to many on either side, Churchill as an artist. In the first major British retrospective of his paintings for over 65 years, the museum's curators have cast the statesman as no mere hobby painter, but as both an artist worthy of serious consideration and a leader whose vulnerabilities are visible on the canvas. This show is about assessing him as a painter, which has not really been done before, Xavier Bray, the Wallace Collection's director, said during a recent tour of the exhibition, which runs through November 29. It also shows that leaders are not untouchable, he added. They have their own fragility. Bray said that art critics were unfair to dismiss Churchill as a dilettante, when actually his skill is pretty good. Churchill picked up painting during World War I when he was in his early 40s, a trying time by his own account. In 1915, he had been blamed for the catastrophic failure of Britain's naval campaign on the Gallipoli Peninsula of Ottoman-era Turkey and demoted to a minor government position. A few months later, he took up a command post on the Western Front and took his easel with him. An early canvas depicted a bombed-out British battalion in a Belgian village. As Churchill later cycled between the heights of power and grim political defeats, he would return to the canvas hundreds of times, tackling subjects like the goldfish pool at Chartwell, his beloved country estate, and the coves of the French Riviera. Some have fetched millions of dollars at auction, but no major museum in Britain has exhibited his work since 1959. It's true, Bray conceded, that Churchill's style was always at least 30 years behind the fashion of the time. His affinity for oil on canvas and landscape subjects was influenced by late 19th century French art, said Bray, particularly Claude Monet and other Impressionists. But even if their style was already passé by the early interwar period, compared with the avant-garde movements of Cubism and Surrealism, the canvases still offer a glimpse into the interior life of a man who steered Britain through some of its most defining 20th century moments. They provide a sight of him that is joyous and passionate, said Bray, which might surprise people. Churchill could sometimes dwell on life's more difficult moments, but he also clung to hope, Bray added. The painting is an expression of that. On a tour of the British administrative territory of Palestine as colonial secretary in 1921, Churchill painted a cityscape of Jerusalem at sundown. Days earlier, he had chaired the Cairo Conference, carving up the Ottoman Empire's former territories into the precursor states of the present-day Middle East. But by the early 30s, Churchill was again out of power and sidelined. In 1938, as Britain adhered to its policy of appeasing Nazi Germany, Churchill painted bathers frolicking on a beach in southeastern England. Looming on the right of the canvas, a Napoleonic-era cannon points forebodingly in the direction of continental Europe. It's a moment of him saying, "We cannot trust Nazi Germany," Bray said. There may also be clues to Churchill's frame of mind in his palette choice, which was filled with colors even in moments of despair. Jenny Churchill, a great-granddaughter, said that his brilliant use of color could well be construed as a form of defiance, adding that painting doubled as a way for Churchill to deal with his mental woes. Churchill frequently described a black dog following him through life, although historians have contested the question of whether this could be a reference to depression. His paintings gave such enormous relief and pleasure to him, his great-granddaughter added, seeing him through good times and bad times, dark days and bright days. In a 1921 essay explaining the appeal of painting as a pastime, Churchill himself described the art form as a type of emotional therapy. "Whatever the worries of the hour or the threats of the future," he wrote, "once the picture has begun to flow along, there is no room for them in the mental screen." In 1943, when Churchill had been prime minister for nearly 3 years, he painted his only known canvas during World War II. At the Casablanca Conference in Morocco, he had secured a diplomatic coup for Britain, a commitment from President Franklin D. Roosevelt that Allied troops would launch their initial invasion of Axis-held Europe through Italy rather than Normandy. Afterward, he invited Roosevelt to Marrakesh for a few days' rest, and the two shared an evening on the rooftop of their villa, admiring the view. After Roosevelt left the next day, Churchill stayed on to paint the scene, which he titled Tower of the Koutoubia Mosque. I think many of his best pieces really capture the sense of a fleeting moment, said Catherine Katz, a historian who has studied Churchill. as if he's trying to command the moment to remain through his art. The canvas was presented to Roosevelt as a gift, which Katz said represented a high mark of soft power diplomacy. This is the moment when he's capturing the twilight of Britain's heights of power and also the peak of his friendship with FDR, Katz said. At an auction in 2021, Tower of the Katobia Mosque broke a record for Churchill's art by fetching £8.3 million, about $11.5 million. The seller was Angelina Jolie, who had received the painting as a gift from Brad Pitt. Many of Churchill's other paintings have ended up in the hands of private American collectors drawn to Churchilliana. About half of the exhibition's works have been lent from rarely accessible private collections, and Bray said that most of the private lenders were American. In total, Churchill produced over 500 canvases before ultimately putting his paintbrush down in 1962 when he was in his late 80s. The volume of Churchill's art is really an insight into how much anxiety and worry he did feel about the world, about the future, his place in it, but also humanity at large, Katz said. It's easy to lose the person within the titanic heights of history, but through the art, you can see the person that is Churchill. This Gateway presentation of the Arts and Leisure section of the New York Times will return after this short break.
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0: Welcome back to the Arts and Leisure section of the New York Times. I'm Miriam Martin. Let's keep going with a piece by John Parles, dated June 2nd, 2026. Its title, Paul McCartney Doesn't Need to Make Music Anymore. He just loves to. On his new album, the ex-Beatle revisits his past and revels in simply continuing to create. For Paul McCartney, songwriting isn't only a job, a craft, and an emotional outlet. It's a compulsion and a craving. People say, well, why do you still write songs? And it's just because I love it. I'm addicted, he said in an interview at Boulevard Carol, a warren of recording and rehearsal studios on Manhattan's far west side, where McCartney, 83, had just wrapped up an afternoon of band practice for the season finale of Saturday Night Live. Out of a black hole comes forth milk and honey, and it's so great, the feeling. Prolific as he has been through the Beatles, Wings, and solo albums, McCartney doesn't follow any songwriting discipline or routine. I'll just be somewhere, and with some time to spare, and my guitar will be there, or I'll be near a piano. And the urge will take me, he said. Whenever I've hit something, it's just like, oh, wow, it's a great feeling. You know, the whole creative thing is a great thing. I say it beats working. Even for a rehearsal, McCartney was nattily dressed. He sported a blue jacket, a black shirt with pink pin dots, black pants, white-soled shoes like karate slippers, and socks with a psychedelic design of blue bubbles below a bright yellow stripe. A few days afterward, McCartney would perform on SNL, playing old and new songs, including Days We Left Behind from his new album, The Boys of Dungeon Lane. Then 5 days later, McCartney was the surprise final guest on The Late Show with Stephen Colbert on stage at the Ed Sullivan Theater, where the Beatles made their North American debut in 1964. As a musical finale for Colbert, he sang the Beatles' Hello, Goodbye. In person, McCartney carries his 6 decades of fame with extraordinary grace. He's genial and unpretentious, proud but not arrogant, and still amazed and delighted at his life as a musician. I wonder these days at how I ended up as a songwriter, he mused, because, you know, I'm just some kid who went to school, went to the careers master who said to me, you know, you haven't got qualifications, and there's not, I don't see a great future for you. So I had to take that and just sort of think, sod you, I'm going to do something, and it made me work for success harder. Because I wasn't supposed to be successful. So writing songs was one of the great things about my growing up. The first song he wrote was a rockabilly-flavored tune, I Lost My Little Girl, McCartney recalled. Someone pointed out to me later, that was about you losing your mom. I wrote it at about 14, 15 years old, and she had died quite recently. Although the Beatles didn't record the song, McCartney would later unveil it in the 1970s with Wings. This is an interesting thing about songs, he said. Without knowing it, you're delving into stuff that maybe would be difficult to talk about. On The Boys of Dungeon Lane, many of McCartney's new songs revisit his childhood in Liverpool and the earliest days of the Beatles. And down south, he recalls getting to know George Harrison as they hitchhiked south to London. Ringo Starr joins McCartney to sing and play drums in Home to Us about their unglamorous hometown. McCartney made the album with Andrew Watt, a Grammy-winning producer who has recorded with the Rolling Stones, Miley Cyrus, Lady Gaga, Iggy Pop, and Pearl Jam. It's incredible to watch Paul work, Watt said in a phone interview. You talk about your 10,000 hours, he's got 1 million hours of making records and recording. So his ability to understand microphones and how to arrange, how to write, how to play every single instrument is just incredible. And he has so much fun when he plays. He's bouncing around the room, bouncing between each instrument, dancing, laughing. It's a really joyous experience working with him. Chad Smith, the Red Hot Chili Peppers drummer, who was a late fill-in for the SNL performance, was similarly effusive. I don't have enough adjectives to tell you how incredible it was, Smith said in a telephone interview. He kept saying, just make it fun, you know. He doesn't have to play anymore if he didn't want to, and he doesn't have to make records. It is so inspiring to see the energy. He truly loves it. For McCartney, collaborating with Watt opened up memories. When you're working with a younger producer, it encourages me to unpack all my stories, McCartney said, mainly the Beatles, because that was the first thing when we were kids. And those kind of memories, I think for most people, are the most precious. The Boys of Dungeon Lane also exults in McCartney's lifelong musical playfulness. Its opening track, As You Lie There, explodes from a cozy reminiscence into McCartney's Little Richard scream. Never Know turns psychedelic with nonsense syllable vocals and counterpoint and a majestic final buildup. Salesman Saint, a song about McCartney's parents surviving World War II in Liverpool with a laughter and a song, moves through shifting meters and suddenly sprouts swinging big band horns. Lately, McCartney's memories have been rematerializing. The Rock and Roll Hall of Fame in Cleveland has just opened an exhibition devoted to Wings, McCartney's hit-making 1970s band. He provided some costumes and artifacts, but not his violin-shaped Hofner bass. Bass. I can't give them my bass because I'm using it today, he said. In London, the former Apple headquarters building at 3 Savile Row will reopen as a museum. fans will be able to visit the reconstructed basement studio where the Beatles recorded Let It Be and the rooftop where the band gave its last brief performance. Museum implies dust, McCartney said. I don't think it's going to be like that. I think it is going to be quite lively. Dungeon Lane, which is mentioned in Days We Left Behind, is a road in Liverpool that leads to the shore of the Mersey River, where McCartney enjoyed bird watching. It was also where local toughs lurked and one day robbed him of his watch. When you write things, you write something and it becomes a metaphor for more than you're putting down, he said, and quoted the song's lyrics. Some of them will feel the pain, but some were meant for more. Some were meant for more is us, the guys who got out. However, he continued, I know loads of boys of Dungeon Lane who didn't make it. You know, a lot of my friends are the ones who didn't make a great success of careers. The song also mentions 24th Road in Liverpool, the house, now a property of Britain's National Trust, where McCartney and Lennon began their writing partnership. We nearly always sat together on two acoustic guitars and just threw ideas at each other and bounced off each other, McCartney said. Looking back on it, I couldn't have looked for a better partner. He added, John had a much harder edge, which I liked a lot. When we were working together, it was very inspiring, very useful to have that kind of edge. And I think possibly it was good for him to have something less hard, something maybe a little bit more romantic. It's just my way, you know. I'm that kind of person. I like certain things that some people might just sniff at and say, that's so corny. But at times he has also felt misunderstood. It's funny how you get stereotyped, he said. Being called the cute one in the Beatles, that was like the worst insult you could give me. I really didn't like that. It's like, no, no, no, I'm more than that. But it also is true that if I'm writing a song, I do like it to have that sort of loving element. But to offset that, I often find that something a bit more realistic creeps in. I like the mix of the two. His melodic gift can hide his darker moments. When I asked which of his lesser-known songs he's fond of, he cited Daytime, Nighttime, Suffering and Arrow Through Me, two Wings songs from the 1970s that are not only full of musical twists, but also harbor troubled thoughts. McCartney revisited his old studio methods while making the new album. During one corporate reorganization of EMI, the Beatles' longtime label, its accountants decided to sell off equipment from its Abbey Road studio. McCartney bought many of the instruments, among them the Mellotron he used on Strawberry Fields, the Spinet piano he played on Because, and a four-track Studer tape recorder, which may have been the one used to record Sgt. Pepper's Lonely Hearts Club Band, though McCartney has been unable to document whether it's the exact machine. He still uses the vintage gear. One new track, We Two, a fond song about love, partnership, and mutual support and respect, was entirely recorded to tape on the Studer. Current computer technology offers an infinite number of tracks that can be tweaked at any time. But when making Sgt. Pepper, the Beatles had to mix down multiple instruments into one unchangeable track again and again. We really used the process that he used in the Beatles, like 100%, Watts said, down to a final edit cutting the tape with a razor blade. We Too ends with the sound of a tape rewinding, a vanished sound in the digital era. We just stuck that on because no one hears that, McCartney said. You used to hear it, every record you ever made. When McCartney began writing with Lennon, they had no way to record songs in progress, but they reasoned, If you can't remember it, how do you expect people to remember it? McCartney said, "So we let that be our rule." Now, of course, he can capture musical ideas on a cell phone. He pulled out his iPhone and scrolled through all recordings, dozens of pages of possibilities. L.A. Melody, what was this, he said, as stately piano chords came out of the tiny speaker. He played another, a lurching mellotron loop with reverb-laden guitar chords and the beginnings of a lyric. It was one of what he called his green songs, which may one day populate an album. When we were doing the album, we separated things into three categories, he said. One were the red songs, and these were songs that we were going to use, and those are pretty much the ones that made the album. Then the blue songs, which are ones that could have made the album, but just got pushed aside. And then there's the green ones. And that is these ones that are experimental. I've got complete freedom, and I end up really liking those songs. McCartney is no longer concerned with making hits. In attempting to be creative, it's good if a lot of people like it, he said. But it's not the be-all and end-all. It's nowhere near as important to me as it is to some people. I like freedom, and if the freedom leads to a hit, great. If the freedom leads to just me enjoying it, probably even greater. What matters for him now is simply making music. It's a magical world, music, McCartney said. Scientifically, even, it is just a bunch of frequencies. So how can these frequencies affect your heart? I get it. If it's got a lyric, sometimes you go, oh yeah. But if it's just a melody, how can that make you cry? That's magic. I love it. As the interview ended, McCartney stood in the doorway, watching as two studio employees bustled in opposite directions. He smiled. Hello, goodbye, he said. You're listening to the Arts and Leisure section of Sunday's New York Times on Gatewave, audio for independent living. Let's continue with a piece by Eric Piepenberg, dated June 1st, 2026, that's entitled 33 Things to Do in New York City in June. Fanfare everywhere. It's a month of marching. The National Puerto Rican Day Parade, which goes from 44th to 79th Streets along Fifth Avenue in Manhattan, is on June 14th. The fanciful, sexy sea creatures at the Mermaid Parade make their way from West 21st Street and Surf Avenue to the Coney Island Boardwalk in Brooklyn on June 20th. And Dominique Jackson, Peppermint, and Bowen Yang are among the grand marshals at New York City's Pride Parade, which kicks off at 26th Street and 5th Avenue on June 28th. Dad's Day. If your father is as proudly frugal as mine was, treat him to a free event at a city park on Father's Day, June 21st. The Urban Park Rangers are hosting a knot-tying workshop at Elmhurst Park in Queens and a guided hike through Central Park's North Woods. Or explore the inside of an ambulance and learn first aid with English, Spanish, and Russian-speaking volunteers at Dr. John's Playground at Marine Park in Brooklyn. Pop music. June 27 is going to be a day of tall heels and men with hair teased to heaven. No, it's not drag brunch. It's the New York City Glam Metal Fest at the Meadows in East Williamsburg, Brooklyn. The lineup includes Heaven's Edge, Rough House, and Wanted. Other concerts by Generation, Baby Boomers, James Taylor plays Northwell at Jones Beach Theater in Wantagh, New York, June 23rd. Gen X, The Human League, Soft Cell, and Allison Moyet are at Radio City Music Hall, June 26th. Millennials, Lorde, Stray Kids, and ASAP Rocky are headliners at the three-day Governor's Ball at Flushing Meadows Corona Park in Queens, June 5 to 7. Gen Z Youngblood is at Radio City Music Hall, June 10. Comedy. Six stages and 56 continuous hours of comedy. That's the ambitious plan at the Upright Citizen Brigade's annual Del Close Marathon, June 12 to 14, named after the beloved improv pioneer Del Close, who died in 1999. Headliners include Rory Scovel, June 12th, and Gianmarco Ceresi, June 14th, both at theater for the New York City in the East Village. Film, Goths, Listen Up, Bleak Week, Cinema of Despair, the summertime counter-programming series of your dreams is at the Paris Theater in Midtown Manhattan from June 5 to 11. My pick among the 17 super downer films is Gaspar Noé's Absolutely Brutal, Irreversible, a French breakup movie told in reverse. Consider yourself warned. Dance. New this year to Lincoln Center's annual Summer for the City, June 10 to August 8th, is the Lincoln Center Contemporary Dance Festival. First up on June 18 and 19 at Alice Tully Hall is the New York premiere of From Rock to Rock, a.k.a. How Magnolia Was Taken for Granite. Jeremy Ned's exploration of the Millie Rock, a viral dance move. Classical, on June 23rd, the Verona Quartet plays works by Philip Glass, George Walker, and others at Poets House in Battery Park City as part of the Chelsea Music Festival, June 20 to 27. Tickets are pay what you wish. Juneteenth. On June 18, the Hostos Center for the Arts and Culture in the Mott Haven section of the Bronx celebrates Juneteenth with a free, family-friendly night of music, spoken word, and a performance by Forces of Nature Dance Theater, a company that combines West African dance tradition with ballet, hip-hop, and martial arts. Tony Time. On June 7, celebrate Broadway's big night with the theater connoisseur Seth Rudetsky, whose annual Tony Awards viewing party is at the Triad on the Upper West Side. Other watch parties are at the Green Room, 42 and 54 Below, both in Midtown. Kids, caregivers are welcome to let babies be babies at La Zazule. This immersive opera welcomes children under two to play, make sounds, and interact at morning performances that run from June 5 to 7 at La Mama in the East Village. There is an evening show on June 4 that allows adults without children to attend. Fraggle Rock, Back to the Rock Live, a new stage musical based on the Apple TV series based on the 1980s HBO series, is at the New Victory Theater in Midtown through June 21st. On Saturdays through September, you can tour Jim Henson's Creature Shop in Long Island City, Queens, where the show's goofy-haired puppets were made. Books. Kennedy Ryan and S.A. Cosby are among the keynote speakers at the Bronx Book Festival on June 20 at the Andrew Friedman Home in the Concourse section of the Bronx. A panel featuring the authors Clarence A. Haynes and Vincent Tirado is devoted to queer writing. Art. During the last 3 minutes of each day, Times Square becomes an alfresco gallery with Midnight Moment, a program that displays contemporary digital works on almost 100 video screens from 41st to 49th Street starting at 11:57 p.m. This month's piece is Sonia Boyce's Transform, a surreal video about the sensorial impact of kaleidoscopic movement. This is Boyce's month. Her new voice and motion-inspired installation, Demonstrate, opens on June 27 at the Queens Museum in Flushing Meadows, Corona Park. Theater. Andrew McCarthy and Sally Murphy are among the rotating cast members this month in a revival of Are You Now or Have You Ever Been? Eric Bentley's docudrama told through original transcripts of the House Un-American Activities Committee hearings in the 1940s. Performances begin on June 2nd at New York City Center Stage 1 in Midtown. Kick off summer theater season with a trip to Hudson Valley Shakespeare in Garrison, New York, about an hour's drive from New York City. The company has a new permanent home, and it's a stunner, an open-air 26,000-square-foot, 451-seat performance space with sweeping views of the very lush landscape. The season begins with As You Like It on June 10 and King Lear on June 12th. Jazz. Who says jazz is for night owls? Jazz Cultural, a new club on Restaurant Row, aka West 46th Street in Hell's Kitchen, hosts afternoon jams starting at 2. Late night sets begin at 10:30, perfect for a post-Broadway show nightcap. Camp Crime. Slay while channeling your inner Jessica Fletcher at Solve Along a Murder She Wrote, an interactive screening of the Paint Me a Murder episode of the beloved TV detective show starring Angela Lansbury. There will be quizzes and prizes. Check it out on June 21st at Red Eye in Hell's Kitchen. Last Call. Since late April, music has been coming from the trees at Franklin D. Roosevelt Four Freedoms Park on Roosevelt Island, thanks to Out of Silence, a free site-specific work by the Finnish sound artist Hans Rosenstrom. The 15-minute piece was inspired by the composer Arvo Pärt and features the voices of the Estonian ensemble Vox Clamantis. Soak it in through June 21. You have until June 26 to see Lisa Yaskavage's dreamlike collages at David Zwirner on West 19th Street in Chelsea, and two starry Broadway shows are closing, Fallen Angels with Rose Byrne and Kelly O'Hara at the Todd Haymes Theater on June 7, and Giant starring John Lithgow at the Music Box on June 28. Thank you so much for listening to the Arts and Leisure section of the New York Times on Gatewave. I am volunteer reader Miriam Martin. Please join us again next Sunday.
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2: Amy Bauer is an American physical oceanographer, known for her research on ocean circulation and for being one of the very few blind oceanographers. Bauer is a senior scientist at the Woods Hole Oceanographic Institution in Cape Cod. Amy Bauer investigates ocean circulation, including thermohaline circulation, the so-called ocean conveyor. She goes on research cruises, and her work covers the Arctic Ocean and the Gulf of Mexico, amongst other locations. Bauer is legally blind, having lost much of her sight in the past 20 years to juvenile macular degeneration and retinitis pigmentosa, and still has some light perception. She uses a service dock for navigation. She advocates for improved accessibility tools and equal access to information for blind scientists. She's also started a partnership with the Perkins School for the Blind to allow young blind students to meet blind scientists such as herself. If they don't ever meet a blind scientist, they're never going to think they can be one, she said. To learn more about Amy Barr, go to perkinslearning.org/AmyBauer.

0: 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All material is read as printed and may not reflect the views of GateWave or its affiliates.
1: Welcome to the New York Times Sunday Book Review for May 31st, 2026. For the latest in fiction, biography, history, and travel, I'm David Howard. We're going to start today with a review of a book about Mary Kay of the Cosmetics Company and another biography of the Rolling Stones rock group. We begin with a review titled Pink Cadillac. A new book tells the not always rosy story of Mary Kay, the brand, and its founder. A review by Marisa Meltzer of a book titled Selling Opportunity, The Story of Mary Kay, written by Mary Lisa Gavinas. Mary Kay, the cosmetics company whose multi-level marketing included sales parties and whose biggest earners were awarded pink Cadillacs, was really in the business of selling second chances, or at least that's what Mary Lisa Gavinas argues in Selling Opportunity, a dual biography of the brand and the woman behind it. Mary Kathleen Wagner, who would become Mary Kay Ash, quote, the most famous saleswoman in the world, unquote, and maybe the most famous ever, in Gavinas's extravagant words, was born in 1918 to a poor family and raised mostly in Houston. Although a good student, she eloped at 16 with a slightly older boy. The young couple had two babies in quick succession. Mary Kay's creation was a combination of timing and good luck. Door-to-door sales was a thriving opportunity, but traditionally a man's world. Lugging heavy samples was not considered feminine, and entering the homes of strangers unsafe. But things began to change during the Great Depression, Gavinas argues, thanks to a convergence of factors, financial pressures, and the rise of the aspirational prosperity gospel espoused by Dale Carnegie's self-help manuals. At the same time, female-run beauty lines like Annie Turnbow Malone's Poro and Madame C.J. Walker's were finding great success in black communities, and coincidentally or otherwise, the California Perfume Company changed its name to Avon Products in 1939. Ash began by selling books door-to-door, moving on to Stanley Home Products in the 1940s. She was talented, but direct sales was a rough gig. Every party to show off wares was supposed to get two more bookings. These led to sales that resulted in new recruits, but there was no real security or stability, no salary, no medical benefits, no vacations. Quote, stop selling and you would end up right back where you started, or worse, the author writes. Gavinas, a one-time beauty editor who wrote Color Stories, takes her time unspooling Mary Kay's tale with a great deal of evident research. We learn about direct sales, women's rights, and Texas history, but be warned, readers must really enjoy both this woman and this world to take pleasure in Selling Opportunity. Mary Kay, the person, keeps marrying, getting divorced or widowed, and working her way through various sales jobs. It's hard to keep track of the myriad companies and last names. Gavinas seems to leave no detail out. Thus, the 1963 founding of the eponymous beauty company doesn't come until almost 200 pages in. Beauty by Mary Kay included a cleansing cream, a magic mask, and a night cream, which contained ammoniated mercury, later banned by the FDA. The full line of products, which was how Mary Kay strongly encouraged customers to buy them, ran to a steep $175 in today's money. To fail to acquire the whole set, Ash said, was, quote, like giving you my recipe for chocolate cake, but leaving out an important ingredient, unquote. Potential clients attended gatherings at acquaintances' homes. No undignified doorbell ringing here,

where they received a mini facial, then an application of cosmetics like foundation, lip color and cream rouge, and a wig. The company made $198,514 in sales in its first year. Although Ash may have seemed a pioneer, in many ways Mary Kay was a traditionalist company whose philosophy was God first, family second, career third. Saleswomen, official literature dictated, were working to provide themselves with treats rather than necessities so as not to threaten their breadwinner husbands. And yet they were also encouraged to sell, sell, sell. Golden goblet pendants were awarded for major orders. After the company started using custom pink Peterbilt trucks for shipping, it began commissioning those Cadillacs for top consultants. Mary Kay preferred gifts to cash bonuses, lest women save the money to spend on practical things rather than the licensed frivolities. The Cadillacs, always driven on company leases, would become industry legend and part of American pop culture lore. Quote, never to be run down, repainted or resold, the cars would double as shining pink advertisements for her selling opportunity, Gavinas writes. The woman herself was iconic, too. While Ash was a product of the Depression, she was also undeniably over the top. She wore white suits with leopard trim, lived in a custom Frank L. Meyer house, and brought her poodle to the office. Mary Kay went public in 1968, making her the first woman to chair a company on the New York Stock Exchange. By the 1990s, the Mary Kay headquarters near Dallas was almost 600,000 square feet. They commissioned a hagiographic company biopic. There was a Mary Kay consultant Barbie. They were making $1 billion in wholesale. When she died in 2001, Ash was worth $98 million. And yet Gavinas cites that at the company's height in 1992, sales reps made on average just $2,400 per year. Instead of so much time in the pink fantasia of Mary Kay, it would have been nice for a few detours, showing how infrequently the opportunities the company sold were truly realized. Next, get your ya-yas out. A longtime music journalist has produced a colorful and authoritative new take on a much-documented brand. A review by Leah Greenblatt of a book titled The Rolling Stones, a Biography, written by Bob Spitz. Last December, 2 days before Keith Richards' 82nd birthday, it was reported that the Rolling Stones would be calling off a 2026 stadium tour. They hadn't officially yet confirmed. Richards, a source said, was suffering from arthritis that affected his playing too much to commit to the laborious grind of 4 or 5 months on the road. Well, yes, a sane reader of this anecdote might be muttering themselves, what is the reward of fame and old age if not the right to do absolutely nothing other than enjoy your grandchildren, your innumerable seaside villas, the burnishing of your legend? Instead, half a century after a 31-year-old Mick Jagger famously said, I'd rather be dead than sing Satisfaction when I'm 45, the band is set to release their 25th studio album in July, for which they've already dropped a vinyl-only single. A previous tour, 20 dates across North America, to support their last album, Hackney Diamonds, wrapped in the summer of 2024. What is left to say about an act that's made Gathering No Moss their signature move since 1962? The group's improbable, near-mythical endurance in the face of addictions, defections, arrests, and even death has become a dusty punchline. Ladies and gentlemen, the unkillable, are they still thrillable, Rolling Stones? There's a certain definite article swagger, then, in Bob Spitz's subtitling his new chronicle of the band, The Biography. Short of Jagger's apocryphal memoir,
written and later abandoned in the early 1980s, per publishing World Legend, the stone's messy, extravagant peaks and valleys have been intimately, if not exhaustively, documented by journalists and music historians, as well as the group's own members, both long-time and provisional, assorted paramours, muses, sidemen and hangers-on for more than six decades. As a biographer of record, though, Spitz has earned his bona fides. His past subjects constitute a sort of cultural Mount Rushmore. The Beatles, Bob Dylan, Ronald Reagan, Julia Child, documented in authoritative tomes the size of small ottomans. He's also been in the rock and roll trenches, having managed both Elton John and Bruce Springsteen in some capacity. His approach here is fond, voluble, and diligent to a fault, a long and boisterous march whose outcomes, can that indelible riff find its final form in the studio, will this overdose be the one that ends it all, are rarely in doubt, though many small revelations and corrections emerge along the way. A set piece prologue opens in 1961 at the suburban London train station where Jagger and Richards, acquaintances from grade school, first reconnected as teenagers over a near-obsessive love for Chuck Berry and Muddy Waters. Quote, like two alcoholics, they gush, besotted over a mutual craving, not simply music, but the blues, unquote. It's a short walk from schoolboy days to the fetid bedsits and scruffy pubs where the pair joined forces with the impish and mercurial Brian Jones, a blonde savant who proved both a relentlessly canny promoter and a restless multi-instrumentalist. Jones helped solidify the ineffable chemistry that transformed a shambolic R&B cover band into hitmakers and then almost overnight into the young lords of cool Britannia. A faithful chronology of that creative evolution, Spitz is both forensic and poetic in his extensive recounting of the band's musical output, follows, along with a running tally of personal changes, romantic entanglements, and chemical dependencies that would become as much a band hallmark as Jagger's libidinous chicken-winged strut or Richards's freewheeling five-string hooks. Drug busts scatter like flower petals, from opium poppies perhaps, across the page, along with intra-band fistfights, shameless cuckolding of one another with wives and girlfriends, and myriad court battles stemming from possession charges, paternity suits, and shady management. Law enforcement, high-horsing politicians, and other members of the morality police were frequently in hot pursuit. The amount of pearl-clutching incited by the supposed social menace the group once posed might seem a little overblown and comical now. Stand back, Satan, from those velvet pants. But the era-defining disaster at Altamont, the ill-starred 1969 concert at which heavily inebriated Hell's Angels, acting as freelance security, attacked concertgoers indiscriminately and fatally beat and stabbed a young black man, hasn't much softened with the passage of time. Nor has the lonely, grubby death of Brian Jones at age 27 in a swimming pool, Spitz acknowledges but doesn't overtly linger on the possibility that it was murder and not misadventure. His unresolved exit wouldn't be the band's last, though it may have been the most reverberating. Other incidents in the book are merely surreal. The appearance of Bob Dylan in a blue mohair suit at Jones's hotel door in the middle of a northeast blackout in 1965, bearing guitars and excellent weed. A passing mention of future Secretary of Health and Human Services Robert F. Kennedy Jr. as one of the drug buddies who, quote, revived Keith's appetite for coke and heroin, unquote, in the late 1970s. A young Harvey Weinstein, then a regional concert promoter, passing out Afro wigs to the band and crew during a raucous tour closer in Buffalo.
Jagger and Richard's partnership provides the book's central platonic love story and its enduring source of tension. Keith, the adult punk rock pirate with an extensive weapons collection and an apparent substance-fueled death wish, grew increasingly alienated for a time from Mick, whose taste for disco beats and champagne socialites he found both dishonorable and deeply uncool. The rest of the band mostly emerges via snapshot appraisals and anecdotes. Charlie Watts, the group's elegant jazzbo drummer, quietly excused himself from the debauchery of a group sleepover at the Playboy Mansion. His kicks leaned more towards Savile Row suits and Arabian stallions, while the bassist Bill Wyman's two Nabokovian romance at age 45 with a 13-year-old schoolgirl spun the tabloids into a rightful frenzy. Reader? He married her. You're listening to the New York Times Sunday Book Review, produced by Gatewave in New York City. Mick Taylor, Brian Jones's gifted if unlucky successor, never quite gelled as a full-fledged member, though Ronnie Wood, a cheeky, chappy, irreverent character, seemed to possess the right amount of talent and affability to keep Richards on track even at his most erratic. All of them wrangled with addiction at some point. The Rolling Stones duly acknowledges, if also sometimes soft pedals, the band's uglier dips into misogyny. The 1978 album Some Girls was a particular nadir, and the uneasy interplay between race, culture, and creative license. After spending some 600 pages on the early 1960s to the late 1980s, the author suddenly leapfrogs over to several decades in the final chapter, as if he just realized that his car is double parked. Rock music, like American politics, has become something of a gerontocracy, a once vital form now sclerotic with emeritus acts and blousy boomer nostalgia, largely reserved for those wealthy enough to afford its prohibitive entry fees. But the book's emotional epilogue, set at a 2024 tour stop in Los Angeles, feels appropriately celebratory and bittersweet, like an Irish wake without the body. For 2 hours on stage, the Stones keep rolling, the crowd is ecstatic and on their feet. You could call that satisfaction. Next, Spilling the Tea. Lena Dunham's unusually unfiltered memoir takes us to the hospital, to therapy, and to the sometimes hostile set of girls. A review by Alexandra Jacobs of a book titled Fame Sick, a memoir, written by Lena Dunham. To have great pain is to have certainty, Elaine Scarry wrote in her classic 1985 treatise The Body in Pain. To hear that another person has pain is to have doubt. Peppered with Percocet, Clonopin, Lexapro, Demerol, Adderall, et al., Lena Dunham's new memoir, Famesick, leaves no doubt that her body, analyzed by ruthless online harpies since she began in show business as a writer, director, and actor, has been in great pain. This is an earnest, exposing book, a portrait of a lady on fire, indeed a candle mishap in a hotel room censor to the burn unit. Its quick hits of wit, especially about rich hipsters, quote, film bros in their 30s and their wanly supportive girlfriends, or the jaunty Keebler elfish cadence of the Tracy Anderson workout method, are like sniffs from an oxygen mask. Best known for Girls, the HBO series that established her alter ego and self as, quote, a voice of a generation, millennials, unquote, Dunham turned 40 this month. She's probably logged more hours in recovery bays than edit bays. Hers is not the emperor of all maladies, but a court of jostling jesters that has included endometriosis, ovarian cysts, migraines, hives,
acute colitis, eardrum rupture, obsessive compulsive disorder, at least one bulimic episode, diarrhea, and maybe logorrhea, anxiety, depression, and a connective tissue disorder called Ehlers-Danlos syndrome that gives her party trick bendable thumbs. Then there's the crucial comorbidity of celebrity in an internet age. Non-conforming and without filter, Dunham was rolled right into an unforgiving new content machine and spat out flat. It was noted that I walked in heels like a baby giraffe, that I should have had the money by now to fix my teeth, that I wasn't as ugly as everyone said, that I was uglier, she remembers. My acceptance speeches were dissected. Did I have a lack of humility, or was I feigning too much? Was I funny and real, or messy and exhausting? Did I have a bad case of they like me, they really like me syndrome, or could I be forgiven for being shocked? Dunham's first book, Not That Kind of Girl, a best-selling collection of personal essays inspired by Helen Gurley Brown, was candid in her signature fashion, oversharing or brave, depending on your tolerance for other people's bodily functions, but pert and packaged. There were lists, asterisks, and cute little pen and ink illustrations. Famesick dispenses with such pleasantries, and refreshingly, at a moment when some are all too cosy, with most pseudonyms. It has a whiff of the old Hollywood tell-all indie edition, with trash bags for curtains in an Eagle Rock group house. The leading man-boy of girls, Adam Driver, comes off as alternately inappropriate and avoidant, telling her, "You're a great director, then, and you've got a great ass," cursing and throwing a chair at a wall during a difficult scene, and not contacting her since the finale. Dunham's ex-boyfriend, the singer-songwriter Jack Antonoff, is characterized as an inadequate, possibly philandering Florence Nightingale, showing up late to her recovery from a hysterectomy in hospital slippers and bearing bodega flowers. Their terms of endearment came from the puffy Tove Jansson character, "You're my Moomin, no, you're my Moomin." And her fellow girls' showrunner, Jenny Connor, is portrayed as a callous taskmistress who bolted early from a therapy session intended to salvage their friendship after begging, "Please don't write about this immediately. I know how you work and that you will, but please, just not right away." Maybe, contra Dunham's mentor Nora Ephron, not everything is copy, or at least everything needs a copy editor. The Keebler elf makes a second sexualized appearance. Harold and the purple crayon is invoked twice, and Jack and Lena share soup from a tureen. "You're the strongest person I know," he, Jack, not the Keebler elf, told her once, and even if she sometimes seems too much, the title of her recent series set in London, where she lives part-time, what relief that Dunham, sober for 8 years and married to a man discreetly tucked into the acknowledgements, is not a true casualty of all the cruelty visited upon her. Parting ways with a bum uterus in your early 30s is no joke, and it's generous of her to share the nitty-gritty. And the post-surgery scenes of sex with a high school ex, well, gal, something had to one-up all fours. Familiar figure since her debut feature, Tiny Furniture, Dunham's artist parents, Carol Dunham and Laurie Simmons, and her sibling Cyrus, who underwent gender transition, wander on here like somewhat weary supporting players in a rebooted sitcom. Simmons frets that Famesick will be a sad book, and, Dunham suggests, felt resentful that her career was eclipsed by her daughters. "We had gone from being spicy allies to being performatively polite enemies," she writes, "afraid to give the other any ammunition by exposing our own vulnerability." And yet Dunham's vulnerability has hardly been a state secret. Responsive on social media, overgenerous with time and favours as her star rose, she cries easily and can vomit on command.
It's not that hard, Dunham says, Connor told her, when she got too thin and polished to play the quirky Hannah Horvath. Just put food in your mouth. With apologies to Susan Sontag, who scorned illness as metaphor, it's hard not to see this book as an acidulous regurgitation of all that Hollywood forced Dunham to eat. Now some brief reviews of books suggested for your summer reading in the non-fiction section. First, Cancel Me If You Can by Dave Portnoy. Since he founded Barstool Sports in 2004, the digital media mogul's reputation has shifted from scrappy upstart to disruptive visionary and, most recently, unapologetic contrarian. Here he tells his side of the story. Checkmate by Ben Mezrich. The best-selling author of The Accidental Billionaires, the basis for the movie The Social Network, unravels the scandal that rocked the chess world in 2022 when a 19-year-old American prodigy was accused of cheating after he unseated the reigning world champion. The Crooked Places Made Straight by Raphael G. Warnock. Warnock, the Baptist pastor who's represented Georgia in the U.S. Senate since 2021, shares what he calls his moral topography on six issues: voting rights, mass incarceration, gun violence, climate change, income inequality, and dark money in politics. How to Not Die in Prison by Taylor Sheridan and Tom Nelson. Sheridan, who created Yellowstone, has never been in prison. But the co-author of this tough-talking guide says that's by design. One of us has written hit TV shows and Academy Award-nominated movies, and the other has spent much of his adult life behind bars, Nelson told People magazine. Over/Under by David Bocchino. Since 2018, sports betting in the U.S. has gone from a maligned hobby to a booming business. After digging into decades of data and following fans, speculators, and grifters across the country, Bocchino makes the case that gambling isn't just entangled with the history of American sports culture, it's practically responsible for it. Regime Change by Maggie Haberman and Jonathan Swan. Two New York Times reporters who have followed Donald Trump over the last decade unpack the first year of his second presidency, taking readers inside the Situation Room and the Oval Office. The Reverse Centaur's Guide to Life After AI by Cory Doctorow. The celebrated and prolific tech writer is back with ruminations on our current AI landscape, from the question of whether AI art is theft to predictions on when and how the AI market bubble might burst. At the heart of it all is a question about whether there is a good way to live with artificial intelligence now that it seems like it's here to stay. This gateway broadcast of the New York Times Sunday Book Review will return with reviews of books titled One Leg on Earth by Pemi Aguda and The Hill, written by Harriet Clark. We will return after this short break.

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2: Here's more of Gateway's broadcast of the New York Times Sunday Book Review. I'm David Howard, and we're going to start with a look at the combined print and e-book bestsellers of the week. First, the fiction list. Number 10, The Deal by Ellie Kennedy. Hannah Wells makes a deal with the captain of the college hockey team in exchange for tutoring him that may complicate their relationship. Number 9, Dungeon Crawler Carl by Matt Dinneman. A Coast Guard vet named Carl and his ex-girlfriend's cat Princess Donut are trapped in a fantasy dungeon. Number 8, Our Perfect Storm by Carly Fortune. After her fiancé leaves her, Frankie goes on her planned honeymoon with her best friend from childhood, George. Number 7, Broken Dove by Danny Francis, the second book in the Silver Elite series. As the war between the mods and primes escalates, issues of trust come to the fore. Number 6, The Fourth Option by Jack Carr and M.P. Woodward. The former Navy SEAL and CIA ground branch operative Chris Walker doles out vigilante justice. Number 5, Project Hail Mary by Andy Weir. The fate of humanity rests on Ryland Grace's shoulders, the basis of the movie. Number 4, Remarkably Bright Creatures by Shelby Van Pelt. A widow working the night shift at the Sowell Bay Aquarium is aided in solving a mystery by a giant Pacific octopus living there, the basis of the movie. Number 3, Yesteryear by Caro Claire Burke. Natalie Heller Mills, a privileged tradwife social media influencer, wakes up to find she is living in the comparatively difficult reality of 1855. Number 2, Theo of Golden by Alan Levy. A man travels to a small southern town where he purchases pencil drawings of local residents and exchanges them for stories. And number 1, A Parade of Horribles by Matt Dinneman, the 8th book in the Dungeon Crawler Carl series. A sense of normalcy might be a setup that spells danger for Carl and Donut. Now the non-fiction list. Number 10, The U.S. Constitution by Melissa Murray. The law professor and co-author of the Trump indictments gives historical context for each of the amendments in the Constitution. Number 9, The Body Keeps the Score by Bessel van der Kolk. How trauma affects the body and mind and innovative treatments for recovery. Number 8, Dogs, Boys, and Other Things I've Cared About by Isabel Clay. Clay helps foster dogs overcome challenges while she faces her own complications. Number 7, True Crime by Patricia Cornwell. The author, known for her Kay Scarpetta thrillers, shares moments from her life that shaped her writing career. Number 6, London Falling by Patrick Redden Keefe. The author of Say Nothing details the efforts by the parents of a 19-year-old Londoner to uncover the truth about his mysterious death and secret life. number 5, Famesick by Lena Dunham. The author of Not That Kind of Girl evaluates the effects that pursuing her creative endeavors had on her. Number 4, The Case for America by Brett Baer. The chief political anchor for Fox News shares his perspectives on our national character during divisive times. Number 3, Take Me to Your Leader by Neil deGrasse Tyson. The astrophysicist depicts what potential encounters with aliens from outer space might be like. And number 2, Strangers by Belle Burden. Burden retraces her marriage of 20 years in search of clues to help shape her understanding about its demise and to find a way forward. And number 1, Suicidal Empathy by Gad Saad. The host of the podcast The Saad Truth argues that what he considers misguided compassion is having a negative impact on society. Next, a review headed What Lies Beneath? A young college grad's idealistic move to Lagos turns into a nightmare in this novel. A review by Ainsley Hogarth of a book titled One Leg on Earth by Pemi Aguda. Pemi Aguda's intricately layered debut novel, One Leg on Earth, starts with a pregnant woman's suicide. It's everything a cold open should be, striking, powerful, but also more. Aguda, whose 2024 short story Ghost Roots was a finalist for the National Book Award, fills the scene with dazzling imagery that conjures beautifully. The pregnant woman brings her beaming face to the window, gap-tooth, a narrow darkness in an otherwise white smile. She turns her head, clavicle bared, to her husband's confused gaze. Then she's gone, leaping joyfully from a bridge into the water below, quote, like a child jumping into the beloved arms of a parent, unquote. Cut to Yusoye, a young woman new to Lagos, Nigeria, and suffering the deep, ancient loneliness of a ghost. She's recently finished university and is starting her year of public service with the National Youth Service Corps, a mandatory postgraduate program meant to foster national unity. Given the program's harmonious directive, however, her assignment feels like a surreal joke. She's tasked with writing marketing copy for an architectural firm designing a development called Omi City, a wealthy, gated waterfront community being built on land snatched violently from a fishing village. For her job, Yusoye has to travel to Omi City daily, but the enclave is so secluded it may as well be on the moon. Quote, whenever she crossed the threshold back into Omi City, a seal zipped shut behind her. Agudo writes, here it felt like she was no longer in Lagos, had no more access to that city's concerns, unquote. Omi City, even in its nascent state, is already doing exactly what these exclusive communities cropping up all over Lagos are designed to do, erase the existence of those like Yusoye who cannot afford to live there. At the end of the day, Lagos is waiting for her, heaving and abundant. On the bus home, she's pressed by hot bodies inhaling other people's smells and cells. Yusoye's Lagos is made of its people. Quote, Yusoye imagined a bridge fabricated with bodies, arms and legs linked tight to support the weight of passing vehicles, unquote. Yusoye's Lagos has desires, it lures, it screams, and it seems to be plagued by a curse, because pregnant women throughout Lagos keep drowning themselves, just like the woman in the prologue. Quote, almost 8 or 9 women that have done this thing, killing yourself with a baby inside, a taxi driver says, is that normal, unquote. This is especially troublesome for Yusoye because shortly into her time in Lagos, she becomes pregnant, seemingly by the spirit of the city, or that's what you saw, you think, her mother would say, that, quote, the city itself had entered her daughter with a thrust, unquote. Which isn't too far from the truth. She became pregnant after a hazy encounter with a faithless, nameless local. Yusoye, who'd always felt like a hollow outline, decides to keep the baby, which she believes will be an antidote to her profound loneliness. Yusoye starts to have dark, vivid dreams about the drowned pregnant women of Lagos, screaming herself awake, soaking wet, greeted by damp, musty smells. She sees them, maybe behind her, beside her, out of the corner of her eye. The women call to her from their watery graves at the bottom of the ocean, and she imagines herself welcomed by them warmly to a place she finally belongs. A place where all of them belong, these dead mothers, their children protected in death from the systems of oppression that would justify their slaughter should they stand in the way of a multi-dollar ocean view. This is where all that had been irresistibly strange in the novel, the dreadfulness of Omi City, Yusoye's nightmarish inability to keep Lagos out of her potty, tips expertly into true folk horror. Folklore, which holds a mirror to a community's anxieties, often reflects back a monster, turning a complex threat into something more easily observed and understood. In Aguda's enormously capable hands, Yusoye is transformed from an ordinary young woman into a kind of figurative folk monster, her pregnant body a symbol so powerfully and aggressively human that it mocks the distorted narratives that deny humanity to those born on the wrong side of a gate. As the scope of Yusoye's folkloric purpose swells to punish a species that demands growth at any environmental cost, to prevent mothers from feeding their young to false systems, propped by false borders, enforced by false powers, we see that the anxieties that plague Lagos are universal, that a threat to humanity anywhere is a threat to humans everywhere. All of us are drowning figuratively, and some literally, as sea levels rise, and it will take more than a myth to protect us. You're listening to the New York Times Sunday Book Review on Gatewave, audio for independent living. Now a review headed The Prisoner. Partly inspired by real life, this novel portrays a young girl navigating between her beloved mother's jail cell and the world outside. A review by Hermione Hobie of a book titled The Hill by Harriet Clark. The premise sounds like a bad dream. Towering above your life stands a hill that you must keep ascending and descending forever. Or to put the conceit of Harriet Clark's breathtaking debut novel in more concrete terms, 8-year-old Susanna pledges to visit each week the hilltop prison where her mother is serving a life sentence until that sentence is complete, to become a sort of secondary prisoner of her mother's fate. The hill might be dreamlike, but it's far from nightmarish, instead charged with a hushed quality of distillation, lustrous with the obscure meaning of familial romance, plus the sense, common to dreams, of promising some final understanding that can be carried into waking life. Susanna, who narrates the novel and who has the slightly spooky attentiveness of the gifted child, lives with her willful, ornery grandmother, a magnificent character who refuses not just to heed traffic rules, the yellow and the white lines on the road like the signs beside the road, were suggestions, other people's suggestions. And when had she given heed to other people's suggestions? But more shockingly, to see her imprisoned daughter. For her part, the daughter accepts her incarceration with an equanimity verging on the mystical. This attitude is surely at odds with the militancy that led her to join a left-wing cell and drive the getaway car in a bank robbery that left a young security guard dead. The author's own mother, Judith, was a member of the Weather Underground, and for once it seems appropriate to bring a book's acknowledgement into a review. Here Clark gratefully notes that her mother wrote me a letter every week for almost 40 years, which amounts to a remarkable number of letters and can certainly be credited with teaching me what words can do. The result of that lesson is a novel of mutual devotion. Mother and daughter must find ways to live for themselves and each other while subjected to the former's sentence. After Susanna's grandfather dies, she's on her own in terms of visits. He'd been the one to drive and accompany her. And it's then that she makes a vow. Quote, "At the prison, considerable fanfare surrounded departures, but to not depart, it struck me then, was as great a feat as any. To stay by choice, not by curse, to return each week and rise again, to do this forever and ever. This was a feat I saw nowhere applauded, and this was the challenge I set now for myself." Unquote. Eventually, though, the challenge will involve relinquishing the child's certitude of forever and ever and reckoning with an adult question: how to finally leave a parent behind and begin one's own life. Childhood, much like dreams, is difficult to write about without succumbing to vagueness and sentimentality. There's also the unfortunate way it means so much more to the person who experienced it than to anyone else. There are none of those pitfalls here. Clark renders Susanna's state of unknowing exquisitely. When visiting her mother, Susanna sometimes pretends to be asleep or even dead, quote, "and my mother and I were both happy, me playing dead to know nothing, and my mother free to gaze upon me as long as she liked," unquote. Yet Susanna's pensive passivity exasperates her legal guardian. "Do you go out of your way to know nothing?" my grandmother continued to ask me, and the answer continued to be yes. Part of Clark's subtlety is the way in which the category of what Susanna refuses to know remains undefined. Is it, as her grandmother would have it, full comprehension of her mother's crime? Is it the realm of cold, hard facts in general, or is it nothing less than her own personhood, what with Susanna's self-curtailing commitment to remaining within visiting distance of the hill? Whatever the case, Susanna's mode of consciousness seems to grant her less quantifiable, more precious forms of knowledge. Even into her teenage years, there's a visionary quality to the way she experiences the world, as if she were a tiny, strange saint of a religion of her own devising. All this numinousness isn't to say that Clark can't also be very droll. Consider, for example, the flock of captious old comic dowagers who surround the grandmother and on whom Susanna waits, obediently dispensing gin. These ostensible friends like to ask one another things like, "Remember, Sylvie, when you were a Nazi?" Clark's gifts for both the comic and the visionary reach their peak in a virtuoso semi-hallucinatory passage toward the end of the novel. Facing death, the grandmother enlists Suzanne's help in burning her personal effects. Even her wig is destined for the pyre, a wastebasket on the terrace. As Susanna dutifully tosses it into the flames, an unholy vision presents itself. Quote, "The vision rose out of the basket of its own accord, never seeming more like human hair than it did in that instant, hovering before us, burning, presenting itself, then sweeping over the railing, caught on its own fierce winged." Unquote. Soon, with the wig transfigured into a kind of premature ghost of its owner, quote, "my grandmother is looking at me, and she's telling me everything about her mother's hair," unquote. The pages that follow, conjuring the effective lives of generations of women, are both dreamlike and the most exhilaratingly all-seeing of the book. In this scene, in this sense, Susanna is wide awake. Now a look at some recent historical fiction prepared by Alida Becker. Katharine Hepburn wouldn't have relished the portrait Priya Palmer paints in the original, but anyone interested in Hepburn's early career will have a hard time resisting the stylish, insightful deconstruction of her carefully crafted public persona. The novel's action moves from Connecticut in the 1920s to Broadway and Hollywood 20 years later, focusing not on Hepburn, the established star, but on Hepburn, the willful, sometimes ruthless newcomer, whose unconventional private life and stubborn independence led her, at one point, to be branded box office poison. There's no sign of Spencer Tracy here. You will, however, find Cary Grant, Randolph Scott, George Cukor, the Selznicks, Howard Hughes, and Leland Haywood. Hepburn had liaisons with those last two, in addition to a turbulent romance with Laura Harding, the New York heiress who made a home for her in California. The saddest member of this off-screen cast is Hepburn's self-sacrificing husband, who eludes the gossip colonists by changing his name, then makes all the arrangements for Hepburn to travel in secret with Harding to Mexico so she can divorce him. Palmer's depiction of Hollywood in the 1930s is particularly adroit. Quote, "In this town, the air is curdled with sex. Here, anything can happen, and anything happens every night." Unquote. Yet, as the Depression tightens its grip, the movie colony must, at least on the surface, mend its ways. There's now a production code with new morality standards, and Hepburn insists on making a movie that tests its boundaries. Palmer ends the novel with Hepburn's triumphant return in The Philadelphia Story, using its heroine Tracy Lord as camouflage. Quote, "Tracy, this new Kate, is biting and strong, and not me, but she is who they think I am. She is who I will be from now on." Unquote. Questions 27 and 28 takes its title from two crucial items in the loyalty questionnaire Japanese-American internees were asked to answer during World War II, whether they would serve in the U.S. military and whether they would renounce any allegiance to the emperor. The sheer hypocrisy of making such demands of people, many of them native-born citizens, whose fundamental rights have already been ignored, is just one of the messages of this ambitious, wide-ranging pastiche of fiction and documentation, a hybrid novel that also serves as an idiosyncratic history of the Japanese experience in America, before, during, and after the war. Karen Te Yamashita includes well-known figures, Isamu Noguchi, Daniel K. Inoue, the Hiroshima Maidens, as well as those whose stories are only preserved in archives, oral histories, and legal briefs. The shape of the narrative changes, along with its sources and inspirations, sometimes dense with alarming facts, and at other times almost whimsical, dedicated, as one character puts it, to the little histories that are overshadowed by big history. You can read the last movement in a sitting, but this gently elegiac novella deserves to be slowly savored. Set on the windswept deck of an ocean liner in the spring of 1911, it introduces us to the world-famous composer and conductor Gustav Mahler, just 50 but already preparing to die. As he sits wrapped in a blanket, the helpless victim of, quote, "a body that was consuming itself," unquote, he thinks back on his life and on the music that has dominated it. Deftly translated from the German by Charlotte Collins, Robert C. Tyler's account of this man of genius testifies to the sacrifices that accompany the fulfillment of his gifts. Foremost among these is the love of his young wife Alma, who has fallen for the architect Walter Gropius. Mahler knows that she stays with him only because his days are numbered. All I ever did, she tells him, was wait, and soon the waiting will be over. In The Lost Book of Elizabeth Barton, Jennifer N. Brown contrasts the story of a medieval woman fatally manipulated by powerful forces with the experiences of a modern-day female academic whose colleagues, while superficially congenial, are no less prone to devious machinations. Elizabeth Barton, the Holy Maid of Kent, was hanged for her denunciation of Henry VIII and Anne Boleyn, and all the books that contained her prophecies were destroyed, except for the one that Alison Sage, an American history professor, finds in the library of a Belgian monastery. This is big news in her field, earning her an invitation to an exclusive gathering near Canterbury at a mansion with strong ties to Barton. In chapters set in 16th century England, we see how one simple feverish vision led an illiterate servant woman to becoming a mouthpiece for the papal side in Henry's battle with the church. Meanwhile, Barton's 21st century interpreter finds herself confronted with rival scholars who have their own unsettling priorities when it comes to her great discovery, and one of them, it seems, is desperate enough to commit murder. And now a few more suggestions for your summer reading. June Baby by Shannon Garvey. A grieving 17-year-old is dispatched to Block Island to work for a mysterious Annie Leibovitz-like photographer and promptly falls in love with her nephew. That's the setup of Garvey's debut novel, an old-fashioned love letter to summer romance, sun-fueled creativity, and long rides on rusty bikes, the only kind to have at the beach. June Baby is another outsider's story, but it unfolds in the voice of an insider, assured with a hint of mystery. Love You More by Emily Giffen. Remember Sweet Home Alabama? Giffen has given us a modern Midwestern update of that classic story, in which a high-flying city girl is yanked back to her cozy hometown and the boy she left behind. In this case, the woman is a soon-to-be-wed doctor. The childhood home is in small-town Wisconsin, and the first love grew up a few cornfields away. Giffen is a reliable spinner of the kind of romances my daughter and I can agree on. Classic, uncomplicated, hold the vampire sex. This time, she gives the proceedings a little shimmer of surprise. Thanks for listening to this Gateway broadcast of the New York Times Sunday Book Review. I'm volunteer reader David Howard. Please join me again next time. For most of you, Christian Science Monitor is coming up next here on Gateway.

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and they get taken to the cleaners by people who wind up doing nothing for them. Nass is just 34, but he has an old-school ability to talk fast, drop names, and make connections. He's known for having good contacts among both Orthodox Jews and Evangelical Christians. Republican candidates come to me to introduce them to Republican Jewish donors, he told me. Recently, though, high-profile people have sought him out for another purpose. Nass has become one of the throng of lawyers and lobbyists who are selling themselves as pardon brokers. The upside of these pardons is so great, he said, people will do anything to get one. Late last year, Nass successfully represented Joseph Schwartz, the owner of a chain of nursing homes, who was serving a 3-year sentence for a $38 million tax fraud at the federal prison camp in Otisville, New York, in his quest for a pardon from Trump. On a federal lobbying disclosure form, Nass reported that Schwartz paid him $100,000. Word of Nass's success soon spread at Otisville, a common destination for those convicted of white-collar crimes, and he was inundated with prospective clients. He told me that he arranged to meet a representative for one of them in the lobby of a New York hotel on a Saturday morning this year. So I go down to the lobby, and I'm expecting to meet with this person, he recalled. And instead of one person, I see that there is this delegation of about 12 to 14 people from the family of this guy who is in jail. They surround me and start screaming at me, in Russian, that they need to get their guy a pardon. They were so frantic. They promised me $1 million up front, in cash, Nass said. He turned it down, in fluent Russian. After Nass and I had spoken a few times, I mentioned that I would be spending the next weekend in Las Vegas. Nass said he would be there too, and it happened that we would be staying at the same hotel. We agreed to meet, and I texted him on Friday afternoon to figure out a time. When I didn't hear back, I wrote it off to the many temptations of a visit to the city. As it turned out, FBI agents had arrested Nass in Manhattan that day, on charges of attempted extortion of the Schwartz family. According to the criminal complaint, Nass hired a Brooklyn man, who turned out to be working for the government, to demand that Schwartz's son pay Nass an additional $500,000 for securing the pardon for their father. If the son didn't pay, according to the complaint, Nass encouraged the man he hired to get rough, saying he did not want him to behave like a human being with Schwartz's son. After spending the night of his arrest in jail, Nass was released on bail. He has pleaded not guilty. The Schwartz pardon is one of more than 50 for white-collar offenders that Trump has doled out so far in his second term, well more than any other recent president. The quasi-royal, quasi-selling of indulgences has created an extraordinary free-for-all as supplicants try to make their cases in any way they can. According to a tally by Elizabeth G. Oyer, who was the pardon attorney in the Biden administration, there are currently more than 20,000 clemency requests pending at the Justice Department, compared to about 5,000 at the end of the Biden administration. The catch-all term of clemency includes pardons, which invalidates a criminal conviction, and commutations, which free a recipient from prison but leave intact the conviction. In theory, the process for clemency works the same way in the Trump administration as it has in other recent presidencies. Individuals are supposed to submit their written applications to a dedicated office in the Justice Department, overseen by the pardon attorney, typically an apolitical appointee. That office passes its recommendations to the White House, where a group of staff members usually reviews the applications. Their views are then conveyed to the president, who makes the final decision. According to two people familiar with the process, the reviewers in the Trump administration include David Warrington, the White House counsel, his deputy Sean Hayes, and Susie Wise.

0: Miles, the White House chief of staff. The president is going to take Susie's advice over David's every time, a lawyer for a successful pardoned applicant said, sharing his understanding of the current dynamic. David has taken the position of trying to be no drama. He does not want to cause problems, and the knives have not come out for him because he goes about his business that way. This lawyer and several others involved in the pardon process spoke on the condition of anonymity to avoid jeopardizing confidential relationships with the White House. In past presidencies, the Justice Department generally selected pardoned applicants who had completed their sentences and acknowledged wrongdoing, and it typically sought the views of the prosecutors who brought the cases. But Trump has remade the clemency process, just as he had transformed so many other norms and customs of this presidency. Sometimes he grants pardons to people who never applied through the Justice Department. At other times, he decides on a pardon without first getting a recommendation from his committee of White House advisors. Trump has dispensed pardons in an ad hoc bazaar, where those seeking his favor struggle and spend millions to get their cases before him with a winning argument. This has led to the creation of a shadow industry in Washington of supposed pardoned whisperers, lawyers, lobbyists, and at least one yoga influencer who promise prospective clients that they have the juice to produce pardons for a fee. I heard the rate was $500,000 down, non-refundable, with a $2 million success fee if the pardon comes through, one lawyer who is considered submitting a pardon request for a client told me. Now, I'm told it can be $2 million down and $5 million for a pardon. With that kind of money to be made, it's easy to see why NASS and others decided to add pardon seeking to their menu of services, whether they can ultimately deliver results or not. In a statement, Abigail Jackson, the White House spokeswoman, wrote, "The White House has a vigorous pardon review process, which includes the White House counsel and the Department of Justice, and ultimately the president as the final decider. Anyone spending money to lobby for pardons is foolishly wasting their money." Nevertheless, the pardon industry is flourishing. By now, nearly a year and a half into Trump's second terms, the rules of the game have become clear. What has emerged is a sort of common law of Trump pardons, as those who pay attention learn how to argue and to whom. The pardon power is an anomaly in the Constitution, which is based, for the most part, on the concept of checks and balances among the branches of government. The president wields the pardon power alone, and neither Congress nor the courts can compel a pardon or overturn one. It is the presidential prerogative most directly descended from the power of the kings of Britain. Because pardons are under the sole control of presidents, they operate like x-rays into the souls of those who hold the office. Pardons reveal presidents for who they really are. The most famous pardon in American history was granted in 1974, when President Gerald Ford pardoned his predecessor, Richard Nixon. Ford sprung the news on an unsuspecting nation in a speech on the morning of Sunday, September 8th, just a month into his presidency. A man of high character, but low political instincts, Ford said he thought the pardon would allow the nation to move on from the trauma of Watergate. Instead, it had the opposite effect. Ford's popularity, which had been high, plummeted, and the pardon might have cost him the 1976 presidential election. The fallout led to an era of caution among his successors, leading presidents to group their more controversial acts of clemency towards the end of their terms, when they would no longer face political accountability. Jimmy Carter promised during the 1976 campaign to pardon Vietnam War resistors who fled to Canada, and he kept that promise as soon as he took office, but he otherwise issued few high-profile pardons. The same went for Ronald Reagan, but not for George H.W. Bush, who pardoned officials convicted in the Iran-Contra affair because he held a grudge against their prosecutor, Lawrence E. Walsh, whom Bush believed had undermined his re-election bid in 1992. Bill Clinton led a more chaotic White House than most, especially in the last days of his presidency, and that led to a hasty and unwise pardon of Mark Rich, a billionaire financier who had fled to Switzerland rather than face racketeering charges in New York. The pardon grew near universal condemnation and led to a congressional investigation of Clinton. After that, George W. Bush mostly stayed out of the clemency business. He even poisoned his relationship with his vice president, Dick Cheney, when he agreed only to a commutation, but not a pardon, for Cheney's aide, Scooter Libby, who had been convicted of obstructing an FBI investigation of a press link. Trump later pardoned Libby. Bush was so offended by the lobbying for last-minute pardons as he prepared to leave office that when he accompanied his successor, Barack Obama, in the limousine ride to the Capitol for his inauguration, he offered one piece of advice: announce a pardon policy early in your term and stick with it. Obama granted few pardons until his second term, when his administration started what it called the Clemency Project, in which volunteer lawyers helped federal prisoners, mostly low-level drug offenders, apply for pardons and commutation. This orderly and open process resulted in roughly 2,000 acts of clemency. Unique among recent presidents, Obama never used his pardon power to help friends or allies. Joe Biden also granted clemency to a substantial number of low-level offenders, but he marred the final days of his term with pardons that reflected his fears of retribution from Trump's Justice Department. He pardoned his son, Hunter, who had been convicted of a gun offense in their home state of Delaware and pleaded guilty to tax crimes in California. And on his last day of office, he issued preemptive pardons to five other relatives who had not been charged with anything. None of these men wielded the pardon power as aggressively as Trump. After he lost the 2020 election, Trump concluded his first term by displaying all the flaws of his predecessors. Like George H.W. Bush, Trump took revenge on a prosecutor who investigated his administration, pardoning those who were charged by the special counsel Robert S. Mueller III. Like Bill Clinton, Trump rewarded friends and allies. In those last days, paid and unpaid lobbyists for white-collar criminal leverage their contacts in the White House to produce several dozen pardons and commutations. On his first day back in office after winning re-election in 2024, Trump fulfilled a campaign promise to pardon nearly 1,600 people who were charged or convicted in connection with the riot at the Capitol on January 6, 2021. He then quickly turned to granting individual pardons, and it became clear that this time around he intended to use the pardon power in a transformative new way, to pay more political debts, to reward more cronies, and to display a more shocking and direct level of corruption. Trump signaled the direction he wanted to go on pardons last May, when he named a loyalist, Ed Martin, as pardon attorney. The president first nominated Martin to be the U.S. attorney for the District of Columbia, even though Martin had no prosecutorial experience and was known principally for his role as a leader in the Stop the Steal movement to overturn the results of the 2020 presidential election, and as a lawyer for January 6th defendants. As acting U.S. attorney, he wrote a letter to the dean of Georgetown University's law school threatening that the Justice Department would refuse to hire anyone affiliated with Georgetown because of the school's diversity, equity, and inclusion practices. Martin's past views and conduct were so extreme that he was unconfirmable for the permanent post, even in the Republican-controlled Senate. So Trump gave him the pardon job as a consolation prize. Last year, after Trump pardoned a longtime supporter and former Virginia sheriff named Scott Jenkins, who had been convicted in 2024 of conspiracy to commit bribery, Martin explained the decision and summed up his philosophy about pardons with a post on X. "No MAGA left behind," he wrote. Trump also created a White House position known as the Pardon Czar and appointed Alice Marie Johnson to it. In 1996, Johnson was convicted of participating as a low-level figure in a cocaine conspiracy in Tennessee and sentenced to life in prison. In Trump's first term, her plight drew the attention of Kim Kardashian, who lobbied the president on Johnson's behalf. Kardashian has said that her husband at the time, Kanye West, had opened the door for Johnson's clemency with his public support for Trump. Trump commuted Johnson's sentence after she had served 21 years, and then, after she spoke in support of him at the 2020 Republican National Convention, he pardoned her. Johnson has described her job in the White House as finding others who had been punished in a similarly excessive way and recommending them to the president for clemency. To date, Johnson's influence seems limited. Since 2016, Trump has pardoned dozens of people convicted of white-collar crimes, like fraud, but few who were, like Johnson herself, low-level participants in narcotics conspiracies. For pardon seekers, then, the question became which of the two, Martin or Johnson, offered the best route for success. According to people who have engaged in the process, the answer appears clear: neither. The safe thing to do is go through the formal application process, the lawyer for a successful pardon applicant told me. You file the papers with Ed Martin's office, and you make sure Alice Johnson knows it's there. But they don't have the power to deliver anything. They can give you a sense of how things stand, but no, they are not deciders. So who are the deciders, at least before Trump himself gives the final verdict? In any given case, the chaotic structure of the Trump White House might produce a different answer. Indeed, according to people who have been involved in the process, there is often a desperate search for ties, however tenuous, to any of the leading players. Everyone knows Trump often listens to the last person who talked to him, a consultant for a pardon seeker said. So, the goal is to get as many people in the room when he's thinking about pardons. One lawyer hired one of Martin's friends from his home state of Missouri to help with a pardon application. Still others have apparently consulted the Dillon Law Group, the firm founded by the right-wing activist Harmeet Dillon, who is now the Assistant Attorney General for Civil Rights. David Warrington, the White House counsel, was a partner at the firm before he joined the administration. You are listening to articles from the New York Times Sunday Magazine on Chris Radio. The firm did not reply to a request for comment. It's all about getting one of them to read your application and take an interest in it, the consultant said. One client hired a yoga influencer who said she could get us in the door, another told me, adding that the influencer boasted of inside access to pardon deliberations in the White House. It didn't help, the lawyer said. In 2024, Arthur Adala, a prominent New York lawyer, signed on to represent Carlos Watson in his effort to attain clemency. Watson, who had started a media company in California, was charged by federal prosecutors in Brooklyn with falsifying financial records to defraud investors and lenders. He was convicted and sentenced to 116 months in prison. "We were going through the process," Adala told me. "The message we got was, Trump wants to know what Alan thinks." Alan Dershowitz, the Harvard Law School emeritus professor, occupies a rarefied place in Trump's orbit. During Trump's first term, he helped defend the president in his first impeachment trial in the Senate. And as Trump prepared to leave office, he represented several clients who won clemency. According to Adala, Dershowitz addressed the White House questions about the Watson case And Watson was granted a commutation just hours before he was supposed to report to prison. On March 28, 2025, a White House official familiar with the pardon process disputed this description of Dershowitz's role. These days, at age 87, Dershowitz no longer represents applicants directly and does not lobby, but he does do consulting work for lawyers seeking clemency for their clients. On several occasions, President Trump and others in the White House have called me for my opinion about various legal issues, Dershowitz told me, declining to specify which ones. Lawyers like Dershowitz are not required to reveal their fees on federal disclosure forms. Only lobbyists have that legal obligation. But many lawyers are also lobbyists, and the line between the two functions is less than clear. Compliance with the disclosure rules is also known to be spotty. In other words, in the current pardon gold rush, it is likely that clients have paid millions of dollars to brokers that have never been reported to the government. At times, the origin of a pardon can be identified with precision. Last year, Trump's own Justice Department charged a real estate developer named Timothy Lueke with conspiring to steer bids to his company in connection with the construction of a $375 million basketball arena at the University of Texas. The charges could have landed him in prison for 10 years. According to the Wall Street Journal, on November 16th, Trump played golf in Florida with Trey Gowdy, a former congressman from South Carolina, a current Fox News contributor, and an attorney for Lueke. Trump asked Gowdy if there was anything he could do for him, and Gowdy brought up Lueke's case. 3 weeks later, Trump pardoned Lueke, even though he had not yet gone to trial. I am extremely grateful that the president allowed me to raise the issue with him, Gowdy told the Journal. Pardon recipients' personal politics don't necessarily matter, as long as they have or obtain the right connections. P.G. Sittenfeld was a liberal Democratic member of the Cincinnati City Council who was the target of an FBI sting operation involving pay-for-play campaign donations. In 2022, he was convicted of bribery and attempted extortion and sentenced to 16 months in prison. Lawyers from the powerhouse firm Jones Day, including Noel Francisco, Trump's first-term Solicitor General, and other officials from Trump's first and second administrations, signed on to handle Sittenfeld's appeal pro bono. According to ProPublica, one afternoon last May, Sittenfeld was at home getting ready to take his 5-year-old son for an outing when he got a call from his lawyer. He had been pardoned. Sittenfeld hadn't submitted a written application for a pardon, but he later explained in a letter to family and friends that his case, quote, came on the radar of the WH Counsel's office, unquote. Nevertheless, he told me, no one on planet Earth was more surprised by my pardon than I was. According to lawyers and lobbyists who have interacted with the administration about pardons, there is one category of crimes that appears to be off limits for clemency, those having anything to do with sex. This would seem to rule out pardons for the Alexander brothers, real estate brokers based in Miami and New York, who were convicted this year in a series of sexual assaults on clients and colleagues. They reached out to a Florida Jewish group that has been influential in clemency petitions in other cases, and they are said to be actively seeking pardons for themselves. A reluctance to wade into sex cases may be why Trump has apparently ruled out clemency for the musician Sean Combs, who was convicted last year of prostitution-related offenses in New York. I was told they were not going to touch anything sexual, Nass told me in March. When the president issues a pardon, the responsibility for the actual pardon documentation generally falls to the White House Counsel's office. The wording of a pardon can determine its financial consequences on issues like restitutions, with millions of dollars at stake. According to a computation by Oyer, the former pardoned attorney, Trump, in his second term, has already collectively given his clemency recipients as much as $1.5 billion in relief from restitution and fines. By contrast, Biden's acts of clemency over 4 years forgave less than $700,000 in potential penalties. The White House has denied that campaign contributions can buy pardons, but they certainly do not hurt. Paul Wozniak, a Florida nursing home executive sentenced to 18 months in prison for stealing employees' tax payments, received a pardon last April, just 3 weeks after his mother reportedly attended a $1 million per person fundraiser for a Trump super PAC at Mar-a-Lago. Julio Herrera Velotini, a Venezuelan-Italian banker, was charged in 2022 in a bribery scheme and pleaded guilty to a lesser charge. While Herrera was awaiting sentencing in 2024, his daughter donated $2.5 million to a super PAC devoted to Trump. Then, in January, Trump pardoned Herrera before he was sentenced. Lawyers with ties to the pardon industry have developed clear ideas about how much and how recently supplicants for pardons need to pay to play. As one lawyer recounted, "One prospective client walked me over to a picture that was hanging on the wall of his parents' house, and it was a very dated picture of his mother and President Trump. The guy said, 'We were sponsors at the Miss Universe pageant when he bought it.' I said I didn't think that was kind of relationship that was going to move the needle." The case that most recently established the template for how to get a pardon in Trump's second term was that of Trevor Milton. In a way, Milton's criminal case was a routine, if especially high-dollar, white-collar fraud case. This is Trevor Milton, the prosecutor Nicholas Ruse told the jury when Milton was tried in Manhattan in 2022. He committed fraud. He repeatedly lied to investors about his company, and he made $1 billion by doing so. He started a company that was supposed to make zero-emission trucks, and he lied about all the important parts of the business. He lied about how and whether the trucks worked, and most of all, he lied to dupe innocent investors into buying his company's stock so the stock price would go up so he could profit big time. That's a fair summary of the story of Milton's Phoenix-based company known as Nikola. Like Trump, Milton had a history of dubious dealings, a relentless Twitter habit, and an aversion to acknowledging bad news. Unfortunately, what Milton did not have was a zero-emission truck that worked, as became apparent from the government's first witness, a contractor for Milton's company. He described a promotional video that displayed a Nikola truck streaking along a beautiful western road under a cloudless blue sky. The problem? According to the witness, the truck was towed to the top of a long hill with a kind of shallow slope and allowed to coast down the hill under the influence of gravity, and that it was filmed with camera angles to make it look like it was traveling at a high rate of speed down level ground. As the story unfolded before the jury, it became clear that Nikola had thrived for a time thanks more to Milton's skill at selling dreams than building trucks. At the big media unveiling of the truck, the model was non-functional and plugged into a hidden power cord so the lights on the dashboard would work. Still, Nikola, at one point in 2020, was worth upward of $30 billion, more than Ford, with Milton's own stake in the company worth roughly $8 billion. But the end came swiftly after Hindenburg Research, a firm that spots targets for short sellers, released a report that September claiming that, quote, "Nikola is a massive fraud constructed on dozens of lies," unquote. Milton promptly resigned, was indicted months later in Southern District of New York, and was ultimately convicted on 3 of 4 counts of fraud. In December 2023, he was sentenced to 4 years in prison and a $1 million fine. The prosecution also asked that Milton be forced to pay $661 million in restitution to Nicola's duped investors. At that point, the presidential election was less than a year away, and Milton decided to ingratiate himself with Donald Trump. He started the old-fashioned way, with cash. Milton, who was then 42, began making much larger political contributions than ever. In the final weeks of 2024 campaign, he donated nearly $1 million to political action committees supporting Trump and $750,000 to a committee for Robert F. Kennedy Jr., who endorsed Trump when he ended his own campaign. Milton also gave several hundred thousand dollars to various Republican candidates and state committees around the country. Just as important, Milton portrayed his prosecution as a vendetta against him by the Biden administration. "Biden's Justice Department is the one who attacked me," he told a television news reporter. In a later interview with Tucker Carlson, he made an even closer connection between his own ordeal and Trump's. "It was the same people that came after him came after me." After Trump returned to the White House in 2025, his first group of pardons paid political debts. In addition to the January 6th rioters, there were pardons for 23 anti-abortion protesters who had been convicted of obstructing clinics, two Washington, D.C. police officers whose case became a cause célèbre on the right after they were charged in the death of a black suspect, and Rod Blagojevich, the former Democratic governor of Illinois who had cannily become an outspoken Trump supporter. But the pardon for Milton on March 27, 2025, was among the first for someone without a prominent public profile. Crucially, too, the wording of the pardon was such that Milton was not only excused from serving any prison time and paying his fine, but he would also avoid paying any restitution to his victims that potentially saved him and cost his investors hundreds of millions of dollars. Notably, the prosecutors in the Milton case were never asked whether they thought clemency was justified. This, too, would become a pattern. The views of prosecutors, especially if the cases took place in the Biden era, have rarely been sought, much less heeded. The pardon for Milton was so unexpected and his fraud was so enormous that reporters asked Trump about it at a news conference. Trump gave the following answer. "Highly recommended by many people that was taken advantage of. He did a business deal like in Utah, as I have. I think he was exonerated. And then they brought him into New York where he had a rough, rough road. He was exonerated. It was a big celebration. Again, I don't know him, but they say it was very unfair. And they say the thing he did was wrong. He was one of the first people that supported a gentleman named Donald Trump for president. And when I heard about it, I said, nope, not gonna happen. They persecuted, they destroyed 5 years of his life." Trump went on, "He did nothing wrong." The president's answer was factually incorrect. Milton had never been exonerated in any forum. The rote recitation by Trump that a prosecution under Biden was unfair or a witch hunt became a touchstone in later pardons. Such claims by the president, invariably offered without supporting evidence, have served to justify a range of pardons, including one for a financial fraud case against Devon Archer, a one-time business associate of Hunter Biden's, and another for Juan Orlando Hernandez, the former president of Honduras. As Jackson, the White House spokeswoman, said in a statement to the Times this year, Trump wants to, quote, "pardon victims of political prosecution or over-prosecution by a weaponized Biden DOJ." Trump's pardons reflect his evolving political and personal agenda. When Trump ran for president again in 2024, he promised he would become the crypto president, and the industry invested more than $100 million across his campaign and those of other pro-crypto candidates. Shortly after his inauguration in 2025, Trump began to prove his bona fides to his crypto supporters by pardoning Ross Ulbricht, a libertarian darling and the founder of Silk Road, a dark web marketplace that operated with cryptocurrency. Albrecht was convicted in 2015 of a variety of charges, including money laundering, drug trafficking, and computer hacking. He was sentenced to life in prison. When Trump freed him, he said that he had called Albrecht's mother to tell her that he had issued a pardon in honor of her and the libertarian movement, which supported me so strongly. The president called the federal prosecutors in the case scum, noting they were some of the same lunatics who were involved in the modern-day weaponization of government against me. In his current term, Trump has not paid back the crypto industry for its political support. The president's sons have become major players in crypto, and Trump's pardons have served their personal financial interests as well. Last October, Trump pardoned Changpeng Zhao, the billionaire founder of Binance, a leading cryptocurrency exchange, who pleaded guilty in 2023 to violating the Bank Secrecy Act. He had already completed his four-month sentence, but the pardon allowed him to pass regulatory hurdles in reestablishing his business. Ross was the biggest outlaw in crypto, so we knew that the pardon of him was a nod to the crypto industry, saying that Biden war on crypto was over, a participant in the effort to help Zhao told me. Our argument to the White House was, you want to be the crypto president, and pardoning CZ is a way of establishing your legacy. Asked on 60 Minutes about the pardon, Trump said, I don't know the man at all. He described the case against Zhao as a Biden witch hunt, again asserting without proof that the prosecution was unfair. But if the justification for the Zhao pardon was opaque, the benefit to Trump has been clear. Since being pardoned, Zhao has re-entered the crypto industry, formed an alliance with the Trump family's business interests, and even spoken at Mar-a-Lago. The nation's most famous crypto criminal, Sam Bankman-Fried, the founder of FTX, has been campaigning for a pardon after being convicted of fraud in 2023 and handed a 25-year sentence. Posting from prison through proxies on social media, Bankman-Fried has become a vocal Trump supporter, but his high profile may be working against him. Indeed, his campaign for a pardon seems to have created a rare moment of bipartisanship on Capitol Hill, as both Democrats and Republicans have denounced the idea. In an interview with The Times in January, Trump said he had no plans to pardon Bankman-Fried. Trump's dozens of pardons are just one of several moves by the administration, indicating a newly permissive environment for white-collar crime. For starters, fewer federal prosecutors are bringing fewer cases against fewer white-collar defendants. At the Justice Department, more than 3,000 of its nearly 13,000 lawyers have quit or been fired since the beginning of 2025. According to an investigation by ProPublica, the Justice Department has closed thousands of white-collar and other investigations and ordered its prosecutors to focus instead on immigrant violations. In mid-May, The Times reported that the Trump administration plans to dismiss a major bribery prosecution brought in the final days of the Biden presidency against Gautam Adani, a billionaire businessman from India. Of course, the president, who has overseen this change in priorities, was himself convicted of a series of white-collar crimes in the Stormy Daniels hush money case in Manhattan in 2024. And many of the white-collar criminals who've received clemency, like Trevor Milton, took the gift from the president as a chance to pick up where they left off. After receiving his pardon, Milton made the rounds of MAGA-friendly interviewers, including Tucker Carlson, recounting his tale of how Biden's prosecutors corruptly pursued him and destroyed Nikola. He even produced a Hollywood-style documentary about his ordeal called Conviction or Conspiracy? The Trevor Milton Saga, which has more than 28 million views on YouTube. The film does not mention his campaign contributions to Trump. putting to work some of the millions of dollars he did not have to pay in restitution to his victims, Milton and his partners have bought a company called CyberJet, a previously dormant private jet company that he promised to revive with super advanced technologies. In a video posted on X, Milton said, "The guys that were really good and honest, I was able to bring those guys over from Nikola." The new model of Milton's plane is supposed to be available in 5 or 6 years. With the old team reunited, Milton is promising investors that his new business will be run just like his last one. "I get to transform the aviation industry," he said, "like I got to do for the transportation industry." Our next article is The Body's Hidden Pathways. The astonishing discovery of a possible third circulatory system could change our understanding of human anatomy and link Eastern and Western medicine, by Avraham Z. Cooper. You are listening to articles from the New York Times Sunday Magazine on Chris Radio. Some discoveries change the way we view the human body. In 2021, researchers described what they saw when they examined skin biopsy samples that included tattoos. The ink particles had traveled deeper than anticipated through interstitial spaces into the tissue underneath the skin, or the fascia. That wasn't supposed to happen, Neil Thies, a professor of pathology at New York University and a senior author of the paper reporting the results, told me. The existence of an apparent conduit between skin and the fascia beneath it, two tissue layers not known to connect with each other in this way, broke accepted anatomical boundaries. The researchers also found that the same was true for other previously unknown microscopic connections between organs in the abdomen. That interstitial spaces exist in and under the skin and between and around the body's organs had been observed going back more than a century, but they were assumed to exist in isolation from one another, like a patchwork quilt. Thies and his colleagues published their first observations of these spaces in 2018. Their findings in the 2021 tattoo ink study implied that the body's interstitial spaces were parts of a vast interconnected whole, what scientists now call the interstitium. This is clearly a third bodily system for the circulation of fluids, in addition to the cardiovascular and lymphatic systems, says Rebecca Wells, a professor of medicine at the University of Pennsylvania and a senior author of the study. The human body suddenly looked less like a patchwork quilt and more like a knitted blanket. The implications of a new circulatory system for our health, for our understanding of our own bodies, are potentially enormous. For 400 years, anatomists have understood there to be two systems in the body that function as transportation networks for cells, electrolytes, nutrients, and hormones, the lymphatic system and the cardiovascular system. The lymphatic system, which removes excess from tissues, was observed as early as 1622 by the Italian physician Gaspar Aselli when he vivisected a dog. The workings of the cardiovascular system, in which the heart pumps blood through arteries, capillaries, and veins, was first described in 1628 by the English physician and anatomist William Harvey. We have also known, starting with its description more than a century ago by an American anatomist and pathologist named Franklin Moll, that a fibrous connective tissue enwraps and undergirds the internal structures in the human body, organs, nerves, blood vessels, bone, muscle. This ubiquitous fibrous tissue, the fascia, functions in the body the way studs frame the room in a house. But these studs and the interstitial spaces inside them weren't thought to be interconnected within and between organs to form an interstitium network until Thies and Wells' study was published. To get a sense of the inside of the interstitium, Wells suggests picturing a sheet of chicken wire embedded in a gel. The chicken wire represents collagen, a type of protein. Inside the interstitium, bundles of collagen interlock with one another, providing strength and structure. The sponge-like gel, able to absorb and store water, is made from hyaluronic acid and fills the spaces between the collagen bundles. Fluid, cells, and other molecules slowly flow through this gel. In this new view of the body's interstitial spaces, these microscopic areas connect to one another within a larger web through which liquid moves before re-entering the lymphatic and cardiovascular systems, like groundwater flowing through the Earth's crust before returning to the surface in springs and rivers. These Wells and colleagues were praised by their scientific peers for their findings. "This work was really comprehensive," said David Merrick, an assistant professor of medicine at the University of Pennsylvania. But the idea of there being a circulatory system involving the body's connective tissues was not unfamiliar to some medical systems. "This knowledge is actually quite ancient," says Leah Welsh, an osteopathic physician and an assistant professor of family and community medicine at Ohio State. "It's something that other systems of medicine have been offering for a long time, but they didn't have microscopes." As Thies told an interviewer from Radiolab in 2023, an expert in traditional Chinese medicine approached him at a conference in China where he was speaking on the interstitium and said, "We've been talking about it for 4,000 years. One of the most intriguing areas of current research is whether there is a connection between the interstitium and the ancient Chinese practice of acupuncture. Acupuncture is used to treat conditions as varied as chronic pain, migraines, seasonal allergies, and nausea caused by chemotherapy, but some of its actions have never been completely explained. The discovery of the interstitium may help us understand in modern biomedical terms how acupuncture works. The principles of the practice involve two circulating elements, qi and blood. Traditional Chinese medicine describes qi as flowing along one of 12 main tracks called meridians. Acupuncturists insert small needles into specific points on the body to enhance the flow of qi. In a 2002 study, Helene Langvin and Jason Yandow mapped the locations of acupuncture points in the arms to the fascia between and around muscles. These acupuncture points have since been found to lie within the same areas of connective tissue where fluid flows through the interstitium. A 2019 paper by researchers in China, led by Dr. Hongyi Li, explains how they injected chemical tracers into acupuncture points in the hands and feet of cadavers and used chest compressions to push fluid through the bodies. Fluorescent photography enabled them to see the tracers traveling towards the heart within interstitial spaces of the arms and legs. Li and colleagues clearly recognized, just as Wells and Thies did, that they had glimpsed evidence of an interstitial circulatory system. If acupuncture points seem to reside within the interstitium, could the meridians run through the interstitiums as well? In 2021, a group of researchers conducted a similar experiment in China living subjects, injecting dye into acupuncture points in the forearms of 15 volunteers. In almost all of them, the dye slowly migrated upward along a route corresponding to the pericardium meridian, which passes through the wrists and along the inner arm. Pericardium is the same meridian simulated by anti-nausea wrist acupressure devices popular on cruise ships. "This pathway does not go in the veins. It does not go superficially," said Andrew Ahn, the study's senior author and an assistant professor at Harvard Medical School. "It goes instead," he told me, "into the interstitium between muscles. When I saw that, I said, we're onto something. This truly has to do with acupuncture." "I actually do think that the interstitium could be the link between Eastern and Western medicine," Wells told me. "But you have to show scientifically that that's the case." Much more research is needed to begin to understand the full implications of the discovery of an interconnected interstitium, but there are some promising leads. Research in animals led by Merrick suggests that when a person gains weight, specialized cells in the interstitium around body fat can be called upon to make healthy fat cells, which are a key factor in fending off type 2 diabetes. Tipping these specialized cells towards the production of more healthy fat could offer a target for potential diabetes therapies. Wells, who is a gastroenterologist, says that interstitial links may help explain why some patients with inflammatory bowel diseases, particularly ulcerative colitis, develop an anti-immune disease that affects the bile ducts. It has been theorized that in inflammatory bowel disease immune cells, gut bacteria or bacterial fragments that could migrate from the intestines to the liver end up reaching the bile duct through the interstitium. An interconnected interstitium also seems to play a critical role in cancer metastasis. It is well established that cancer cells can spread to the rest of the body by hijacking the lymphatic system. But evidence suggests that tumor cells may reach the lymphatic system by first navigating through the fluid flowing through the interstitium, like fish swimming downstream. Numerous cancer types have been seen spreading through the interstitium, breaking down hyaluronic acid as they spread. These include breast, lung, colon, pancreatic, and skin cancers, among others, according to Thies. A drug called namafartamib, which disrupts how tumor cells invade and move through the interstitium, has shown promise in early clinical trials for treating pancreatic cancer when combined with chemotherapy. The discovery of a third circulatory system could transform our understanding of how the human body works, and it may also change how we view our own bodies in relation to other biological systems. Wells points out that the hydra, tiny freshwater invertebrates, have fluid-filled connective tissues called mesoglia that, like the interstitium, contain collagen and a gel-like substance similar to hyaluronic acid. Plants seem to possess their own version of an interstitium, too. It's called the apoplast, a type of interstitial space that transports water and nutrients outside cell membranes. These and other examples suggest that fluid moving through interstitial spaces might have represented the first circulatory systems to develop in the earliest forms of complex, multicellular plant and animal life, hundreds and millions of years ago. This relatively recent discovery may have opened up new research frontiers that connect to some of the most ancient life forms on our planet. Let's end with a letter to the ethicist. My partner recently purchased a handgun for self-defense amid concerns about the federal government's actions in our community. The firearm has brought her significant peace of mind, and she has been practicing regularly to become more comfortable with it. I was unaware that her practice involved chambering a live round until recently, when, while practicing at home with a live round in the chamber, she felt an overwhelming compulsion to pull the trigger that she could not resist. The gun discharged, putting a hole in our wall. Thankfully, neither of us nor our two cats were injured. I have since taken possession of the handgun because I am profoundly uncomfortable with the situation. We have talked through our feelings. She is deeply embarrassed and remorseful. She has been in therapy since before this happened and has taken a professional training course. I want her to retain the security the gun provides, but I am terrified of a recurrence in our shared home. How should we proceed? Am I wrong to have taken temporary control of the firearm? What is the right balance between supporting her autonomy and ensuring the safety of our household? The ethicist responds, autonomy involves the capacity to make reasonable decisions for yourself. Someone who feels an irresistible compulsion to fire a live round has shown diminished autonomy and should not be in charge of a lethal weapon. Nor do I see this as a problem more training would solve. She wasn't a beginner, wondering which end was dangerous. She was practicing regularly and growing comfortable with the weapon when, with a live round chambered, she felt an irresistible impulse to squeeze the trigger. Familiarity produced neither control nor cool mastery. It produced a hole in the wall. Alongside your partner's worrisome compulsion, it would appear is a perplexing belief system. How exactly does she believe that owning a handgun will help her or others in your community fend off the government's actions? You say you want her to retain the security the gun provides, and yet her sense of security comes at a cost to her actual security. States with higher household gun ownership have higher rates of fatal law enforcement shootings, especially of people who are armed with guns. Packing heat does not protect you from state power. It increases your odds of being its victim. At the very least, the question of whether there should be a gun in a home should be subject to deliberation and consent, not something one party imposes on the other. Your partner ought to provide you with a cogent explanation of why she wants a gun in the first place. The disquiet you feel is justified. Why should her sense of security be maintained at the sense of yours? That's all the time we have for articles from this week's New York Times Sunday Magazine. For Chris Radio, this has been your reader, Barbara Merle. Broadcasting from the Chicago Lighthouse, this is Chris Radio, your information station.
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Hello, and welcome to Your Pets. I'm Jill Burke. Your Pets is brought to you by Gatewave Radio. In the first part of our broadcast, we're going to learn why vets say that swallowing a sock is a real emergency. And in the second part,

past tense, because now a sock is missing and your dog is sitting there looking way too pleased with himself. It might seem ridiculous. A sock? Really? But here's the thing. A swallowed sock is one of the most common reasons dogs end up in emergency surgery. Socks don't digest. They don't break down. And they're exactly the right size and shape to get stuck in places that can turn dangerous fast. If your dog just ate a sock, you need to act quickly. Here's what veterinarians want you to know. Panicking won't help anyone, least of all your dog, so take a moment to observe them closely. Are they breathing normally? Acting like themselves? Or do they seem uncomfortable, restless, or distressed? If your dog is choking or struggling to breathe, this is a true emergency. Call your vet immediately for instructions. Choking is rare with socks, but it can happen, and it requires immediate intervention. If they're breathing fine and seem calm, you're not out of the woods yet. But you do have time to take the next step. This is not a wait-and-see situation. Even if your dog is acting totally normal, you need to contact your veterinarian as soon as you realize a sock has been swallowed. Socks are indigestible. They can get lodged in the stomach or intestines and cause blockage, sometimes hours or even days later. Your vet will ask you a few key questions. When did this happen? Was the sock swallowed whole or torn apart? Is your dog showing any symptoms yet? Based on your answers, they may tell you to bring your dog right away. If the ingestion was very recent, they might be able to remove the sock with an endoscope or by inducing vomiting under controlled, supervised conditions. Do not try to make your dog vomit at home. It can cause choking, aspiration, or damage to the esophagus, especially with a foreign object involved. If your vet advice is monitoring at home, your job is to stay vigilant. You're looking for any sign that the sock is causing trouble as it moves through, or fails to move through, your dog's system. Watch for these symptoms: vomiting, diarrhea, loss of appetite, lethargy or weakness, abdominal pain or bloating, difficulty breathing, very small stools or no stools at all. Any of these could mean the sock is creating an obstruction or irritating the digestive tract. If you notice even one, get your dog to the vet immediately, even if they seemed fine an hour ago. If the sock made it past the stomach and into the intestines, there are two possible outcomes. Best case, the sock passes naturally in your dog's stool. This usually happens within 24 to 48 hours, although it can take longer. Even when things go smoothly, your dog may still feel nauseated, experience abdominal pain, or show signs of dehydration or gastrointestinal irritation. It's uncomfortable, but not life-threatening. Here's the worst case. The sock gets stuck. When that happens, it becomes a life-threatening obstruction. Your dog will likely vomit repeatedly, refuse food, and grow weaker by the hour. Surgery is the only option at that point, and it needs to happen quickly to prevent intestinal perforation, abdominal infection, aspiration pneumonia, or tissue death in the intestines. Keep checking your dog's stool until you're certain the sock has passed. Don't assume everything's fine just because a day or two has gone by. True choking is uncommon, but it's critical to recognize the difference between choking and gagging. If your dog is gagging or trying to vomit, that's not the same as being unable to breathe. If your dog is

choking and you can see the sock in their mouth, you can try to remove it carefully with your fingers. Be cautious. A panicked, choking dog may bite. If you don't feel safe or can't reach the sock, don't force it. If your dog can't breathe, you can attempt the Heimlich maneuver. Apply quick, firm abdominal thrusts just below the rib cage using appropriate force for your dog's size. Check their mouth between attempts. Once the airway is clear, get your dog to a vet as soon as possible, even if they seem okay. Here are the questions everyone asks. My dog ate a sock, but seems normal. Should I still worry? Yes, dogs can act completely fine while a sock is moving through their system. Problems often don't show up until the sock gets stuck. Always call your vet and keep monitoring closely. Can I just make my dog throw up at home? No. Never induce vomiting without veterinary guidance. With foreign objects like socks, forcing your dog to vomit can cause choking, aspiration, or esophageal damage. Let your vet decide if it's safe. How long do I need to keep watching my dog? Most socks that pass do so within 24 to 48 hours, but it can take longer. Follow your vet's instructions and continue monitoring until you've confirmed the sock has passed. Stay alert for symptoms even if your dog seems normal. How do I stop this from happening again? Keep dirty laundry in a closed hamper, not the floor. Pick up socks immediately. Offer plenty of appropriate chew toys to redirect your dog's chewing instincts. If your dog eats socks repeatedly, talk to your vet. There may be an underlying issue like anxiety or pica, which is a condition where dogs eat non-food items. In some cases, training or supervised use of a basket muzzle may be recommended to prevent a dangerous situation. A swallowed sock might sound like a quirky accident, but it's a genuine emergency. The difference between a full recovery and a life-threatening crisis often comes down to how quickly you act. Call your vet right away. Follow their instructions exactly. And in the meantime, keep that laundry basket out of reach. Pilots to the rescue. Here's how one man's passion for pets and planes has saved thousands of lives. It's by one of our veterinarians, Dr. Karen Kanowski. With around 5 million pets entering shelters in the U.S. each year and almost 10% of those being euthanized, it is clear that the dilemma of stray, abandoned, and unwanted dogs will not disappear anytime soon. However, the good news is that over recent years, those figures have started to decline, and there are several likely reasons for this positive trend. Improved education surrounding issues of responsible pet ownership, the importance of spaying and neutering to prevent unwanted litters, and the Adopt, Don't Shop movement have undoubtedly helped to bring these statistics down. But there is one aspect that you may not have considered. Location. Some parts of the United States have much higher numbers of stray animals, which not only puts their animal rescues under enormous pressure, but also makes rehoming much more difficult. What if we could move animals from these areas into places that have more shelter space, foster carers, and pet parents searching for their perfect new family member? Well, that's exactly what Michael Schneider, founder and top dog at Pilots to the Rescue, wanted to find out. Michael's journey started in 2015 with a litter of puppies that had been abandoned in a ditch in rural North Carolina. At the same time, he was the owner of a corporate events business, but
Helping animals and flying planes were his real passions. When he heard that the puppies were going to be put to sleep because there was no room in any nearby animal shelters, he didn't hesitate to jump in his plane and fly down to collect the poor abandoned pups and bring them to a facility on the east coast of New York, where they could be looked after until they were strong enough to go to their forever homes. This mission opened his eyes to the enormous problem of overcrowded animal shelters across the country, and what he could do about it. And so, Pilots to the Rescue was born. It began with one man and his plane, flying animals from areas and situations of high risk to places where they have a chance at a better future. Over the next few years, the charity grew, and in 2021, when COVID sounded the death knell to his events business, Michael decided to take the leap, turn his passion project into a full-time career, and has never looked back. I was almost forced, really, to do this full-time because I had no choice. I had to put food on the table with my family, but it was significantly less money, he says. But he considers himself extremely fortunate compared with many people who are working jobs they don't find fulfilling. Nobody goes into a nonprofit to make lots of money, but in terms of fulfillment, it's off the charts. Fulfillment is better than making money. It really is. I mean, it's never enough money. I have 4 kids and I live in Brooklyn, so it's never enough money. But being excited about what you do and waking up every day and feeling fulfillment and making a difference is extremely rewarding. Having celebrated their 10th anniversary last year, Michael is proud of what the charity has achieved, but is even more excited about what is yet to come. We've rescued over 6,000 animals, but last year alone we did over 2,000. And financially, it's just been continuing to increase. It's not just me doing it from my kitchen table. I hired 2 people last year and 2 this year, and we're continuing to rescue more and more animals and providing solutions to these shelters by expanding our fleet. 5 years from now, I could see us having reliable, safe transport for shelters across the country. Not with just aircraft, but with vans. Right now, a lot of shelters are struggling. They don't have the equipment, they don't have the drivers, they don't have pilots. So we're filling a much-needed niche in the animal rescue world by providing reliable, safe transport. But it's not only cats and dogs that have benefited from Pilots to the Rescue. Endangered species, including wolves, sea turtles, and monkeys, have been on the passenger manifest, as well as the occasional farm animal. Most recently, the team took part in transporting a number of beagles that were liberated from the infamous Ridgeland Farms Breeding Center. As you can imagine, with the price of fuel continuing to rise, the costs of these rescue missions are eye-wateringly high. We own and operate 2 planes out of Essex County Airport in Fairfield, New Jersey. And we have 7 transport vans, says Michael. The transport vans are the unsung heroes, the muscle behind the mission, because not every transport requires a plane. And they're very expensive to operate, especially at the moment, with jet fuel the way it is. And while help with funding is always welcome, Michael emphasizes supporting Pilots to the Rescue doesn't have to mean giving money. Raising awareness, sharing content, and increasing the visibility of the work can be just as valuable as making a monetary donation, and he is happy to be part of that message. Donations are really important. It's easy to write a check, and if you have the means, that's great. But actually rolling up your sleeve and getting involved physically is extremely rewarding. They always talk about giving is better than receiving, and I'm living proof that that's true. It's so important to create awareness about this problem that we still have, and why it's so important to adopt an animal and not buy one, why it's important to open up your homes and hearts to fostering animals,
That is a great temporary solution to help these shelters. None of these shelters likes to euthanize, so these shelters that are euthanizing at such a high rate, if they get to bring some adoptable animals to the airport and see them go off in a plane, it gives them hope. You can find Pilots to the Rescue on Instagram and Facebook, and check out pilotstotherescue.org to make a donation. 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This North Carolina organization delivers salvation on four legs. This is by Frank Bruni. On her 25th birthday, last February, Mara Shapiro, a graduate student pursuing a master's in public health at the University of Virginia, got food poisoning. For her, that meant more than nausea and stomach pain. Because she has Addison's disease, a rare autoimmune disorder, what might have been a minor medical episode became a full-blown crisis, and she ended up barely conscious, hallucinating, and unable to move. Had her father not discovered her in that state on the bathroom floor, she might have died. Afterwards, she told me, "I became terrified to go to sleep at night, to travel by myself. What if she had another medical emergency, and no one was near?" That fear doesn't tyrannize Shapiro anymore. She found a savior with blonde hair, big eyes, and four legs. His name is Rooster. He's a roughly two-year-old mix of Labrador Retriever and Golden Retriever, and he has been trained to recognize sudden changes in her hormone levels or other signs of physical distress and to alert her, sometimes by pressing his nose against her thigh, in time for her to take the right medication or get help. Rooster was with her, curled up under the podium, when she presented some of her work at an early November meeting of fellow public health researchers and scholars in Washington, D.C. He was the reason she could be there, feel safe there. He's why she can attend a similar meeting in Florida. Although they've been together for less than 2 months, she said, it's hard imagining my life without him. Rooster is a graduate of Eyes, Ears, Nose, and Paws, a North Carolina nonprofit organization that has been preparing and providing assistance dogs for people with chronic illnesses and disabilities since 2008. Many of those dogs, like him, learn to act on what they smell, see, or otherwise sense to sound the alarm about an imminent seizure, a glucose surge, a cortisol swerve. Many help people who have limited mobility and dexterity by retrieving important objects, positioning their bodies to be furry grab bars for someone trying to rise from a fall, or tugging on one end of a rope to pull someone out of bed. What they can do is remarkable, as I saw for myself when I dropped by the repurposed house in Hillsboro, North Carolina, where EENP has its office and training rooms. As Maria Eikenberry, who is a founder of the organization and its executive director, took me through its history and mission, a lab golden mix named Tomate practiced his door-opening technique just a few feet away. Up he reared, down on the door handle he pressed, through the portal he went, over and over again. He had a perfect success rate. That steadiness, Eikenberry told me, is as important as discrete skills given the vulnerability of the people with whom her dogs are placed, and given how much those people depend on them. It needs to be a dog that is rock solid, not upset by things, a dog that is unflappable, she said. Cultivating that disposition takes intensive labor and extensive time. The program for most dogs, who begin as puppies, lasts 18 to 24 months, after which they are the people with whom they've been matched, return regularly for, well, canine tune-ups,
To make the process affordable, EENP supplements its staff and its volunteers with local prison inmates who have the necessary hours to devote to the dogs. All around the country, there's an established collaboration between service dog groups and corrections officials who have determined that working with dogs gives incarcerated people a sense of purpose and an emotional lift. Right now, Eikenberry said, the EENP is training about 50 dogs, half of them in their second year and poised to finish the program. But only about half of those dogs will attain the proficiency to do the kind of sophisticated medical alert and assistance work that Rooster does. The others might wind up helping law enforcement with the detection of explosives and hidden electronic devices, or working as emotional support dogs. Eikenberry would like to graduate more dogs for more clients, but doesn't have the budget. While most clients do pay for the dogs they receive, it's a fraction of what EENP invests in them. The organization survives primarily on donations. It has, to date, partnered 98 dogs, such as Rooster, with clients such as Shapiro. And it has placed them in states as far from North Carolina as Massachusetts, where Marty Harris lives. Harris, 54 years old, has a disorder that causes sudden fainting. At points in her past, she was passing out so frequently and was in danger of severe injury from fainting in the wrong spot at the wrong time that she was homebound. But assistance dogs have liberated her by functioning as early warning systems and giving her a chance to pause, to still herself, to rest. That can ward off fainting or protect her from harm if it happens. Dreamer, a black lab she got from EENP in October, does even more than that. Harris has asthma and migraines and sometimes doesn't even need to command Dreamer to get her bag of medicine from another room. Dreamer just hears Harris wheezing and fetches it. Once, Harris said, Dreamer not only brought her that bag, but remembered that Harris keeps a second stash of medicine in a piece of luggage for when she travels. Dreamer went ahead and got that, too. She's an overachiever, Harris told me. I had two service dogs before her, and I thought they were both geniuses. She's blown them out of the water. Dog presence boosts adolescence. Most dog owners would proudly make the case that their dogs have a positive effect on their lives. But recently, a published study makes the claim that adolescents who own dogs have higher well-being than those who do not. The study, published in the journal iScience, does not present any definitive reason for why this may be the case, but based on the study results, researchers suggest that affected adolescent microbiota may play a role. Interacting with dogs may alter the oral and gut microbiota of the owners, the study notes. Plenty has been written in recent years about the pathways between the gut and brain in humans. There's a connection between the two, which leads some to call it the gut the second brain. Simply put, while what happens in your brain may certainly affect how your gut feels, more recent evidence seems to show that the stomach and bowel issues may cause depression and anxiety. It goes both ways. In the case of young dog owners, this recent study found that among teenagers surveyed, dog owners performed better across a variety of mental health and behavioral benchmarks. Most significantly, these dog-owning teens saw markedly fewer social problems, in addition to better scores and anxiety, and delinquent or aggressive behavior. This was when compared to non-dog-owning teens. After adjusting for various demographics, these differences remained. Scientists analyzed data from 13-year-old students in the Tokyo metropolitan area and checked back with them
at 14 years old. The researchers collected bacteria from these adolescents and gave them to mice to examine the effects of the microbiota on the social behavior of said mice. That's all the time we have for Dogster Magazine. Your pets will continue after this short break.

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Why do cats like boxes so much? This is by Christian Adams. How many times have you cut a delivery box open only to turn around and find your cat has already made themselves at home inside it? Probably every time. A cat's natural curiosity draws them in, and then their instincts take over the moment they see the box. You've probably seen the online photos of lions and tigers lounging in large cardboard boxes. So, it's definitely a cat thing. But why? What is the attraction? We'll explore the love affair between cats and boxes, and hopefully figure out the mystery behind yet another idiosyncratic quirk in our beloved cats. The point is one of the main reasons why cats love boxes so much. That's security and comfort. Cats in the wild will instinctively seek shelter in a dark and enclosed space if they can't go up high. So a cardboard box for a house cat is the next best thing. A cat's instincts to hide and pounce in order to capture their prey is another reason why boxes are so appealing. When in the wild, the cat, as a predator, will spend time hiding and stalking their prey, which makes the box a perfect place for your domestic cat to try out similar behavior, even if the prey ends up being your legs. Cardboard boxes are great insulators. According to the National Research Council's book, Nutrient Requirements for Cats and Dogs, cats are most comfortable in a temperature of 86 degrees F to 100.4 degrees F. But we tend to keep our homes around 68 degrees F to 75 degrees F. Boxes provide insulation and warmth for the cat seeking out extra heat, and they make great places for cats to escape to. We've all seen cats curling up in the oddest places, whether it's your bathroom sink or nestled in with your towels in the linen closet. A cardboard box also gives your cat the chance to curl up in a dark and warm place. This means that we cat owners need to provide our cats with all kinds of cozy and warm spots for our cats to snuggle up in, particularly during the colder seasons. Throwing a blanket in a cardboard box gives your cat the perfect place to stay warm and feel safe while she takes one of her long naps. Boxes also give your cat a space to play. Cats seem to enjoy biting and chewing on boxes and can scratch around to their heart's content. This can save your furniture and allow them to leave their scent and safely destroy something that can easily and cheaply be replaced. Another great way to prevent cats from scratching things they shouldn't is a cat scratcher. Cats may act in two different ways toward conflict resolution and will use a box to help avoid situations that are causing them anxiety. Like a person who wants to avoid antagonistic circumstances, cats will seek out a safe place to escape difficult circumstances. Cats are known to lack any ability towards conflict resolution and will usually resort to fighting or running and hiding. If there are other pets within your household, your cat may frequently hide in a box as a means to escape any issues with other animals. Or perhaps after you've raised your voice when your cat knocked that glass off the table. The box acts as a safe zone for your cat who is looking to avoid unwanted attention,
hostile situations, or anything that is causing anxiety for your cat. Why a box and not the cat carrier? This seems like an obvious answer. The carrier is also a pretty cozy spot, but when you bring it out, your cat usually runs and hides, probably into another box. Of course, cats are capable of being quite smart creatures and have good memories, so they're associating the carrier with the ever so much fun of visits to the vet. You can take some steps to make the carrier more inviting to your cat, such as keeping it out at all times rather than pulling it out just before an unpleasant trip. You can also clean it so that it doesn't retain your cat's pheromones or the vet clinic's scent, and then place a blanket or towel that they sleep on inside. You can also put some of their favorite toys inside and just leave the carrier with the door open so they can come and go as they please. Not every box is necessarily safe for your cat, so here are a few steps you can take to ensure their safety. If the box has handles cut into the sides, you should cut them all the way through to prevent your cat from sticking their head in and potentially getting stuck. Remove any tape from the box so your cat doesn't decide to snack on it. There's the potential for your cat ingesting it, which can cause a blockage in their intestines. Ensure no elastic bands or any kind of string are still inside or attached to the box. Again, if your cat ingests any of these items, they can cause intestinal blockage. Remove any plastic inside or outside the box, and again, you don't want them ingesting any. There's also the danger of suffocation. Ensure you remove any staples from the box, since they can harm your cat. So there it is, cats in boxes, and boxes in cats. They go together like peas and carrots. As long as you feel comfortable with having boxes lying around and you've taken the necessary precautions to make the box a safe place for your cat, you'll be giving her the chance to feel safe and cozy and sometimes playful. Is nothing better than that? Here is a flea and tick guide for each region in the U.S. It's by Jessica Kim. Fleas and ticks are a common problem for cats, especially outdoor cats. However, indoor cats can still be affected by them. Therefore, all cat owners will benefit from having a basic understanding of these pesky pests and being knowledgeable about effective preventive measures. Fleas and ticks can be a year-round issue, but they have different active periods that depend on weather and temperature. So different regions in the United States will have slightly differing flea and tick seasons. We'll provide a helpful overview of flea and tick seasons in each region, along with useful tips for flea and tick prevention. Fleas and ticks are resilient pests that can affect your cat at any time of the year. So it's important to be vigilant and take appropriate preventive measures to protect your cat and home from an infestation. While fleas and ticks can affect your home year-round, there are some parts of the year when they're more prevalent. Flea and tick season refers to times of the year when these pests are most active and pets are at higher risk of an infestation. In general, fleas and ticks prefer warmer weather and their populations start to thrive in late spring to early summer. They'll become less active as the weather cools and usually enter dormancy in the late fall or early winter. This is prone to variation depending on weather patterns as well. Usually warm winters can mean that these parasites are present earlier than normal or even year-round in regions where this previously was not the case. Therefore, the following is a guide only. Since flea and tick activity is affected by temperature, different regions will have varying flea and tick seasons.
Due to its temperate climate, the West Coast and Pacific Northwest have a year-round flea and tick season. States included in this category are California, Oregon, and Washington. States in the Rocky Mountain region have slightly varying flea and tick seasons. For the most part, states that have colder winters have flea and tick seasons that start in March and end in November. Nevada is the exception and has a year-round flea and tick season due to its warmer climate. Like the West Coast, southwestern states have year-round flea and tick seasons. However, the northern regions of New Mexico and Oklahoma often see a lull in activity around December. For the most part, the southeastern states have year-round flea and tick seasons. Some of the northern states in this region, such as Tennessee, North Carolina, and Kentucky, have shorter flea and tick seasons that range from March to December. Most Midwestern states have flea and tick seasons that start in March or April and end in November or December. The Northeast's flea and tick season begins in April and usually ends in late November or early December. Some of the southern states in this region, like Pennsylvania, can have their seasons start earlier in March. Despite having a reputation for being the coldest state, Alaska still has a flea and tick season. It's shorter than most other states and lasts from May to October. Hawaii is the opposite and has a year-round flea and tick season. There are several things you can do to protect your cat from fleas and ticks. First, it's important to stay on top of giving your cat preventive flea and tick medication as prescribed by your vet. Preventive flea and tick medications come in the form of tablets, collars, and topical treatments. They work to kill fleas and ticks, and some can also repel or prevent pests from attaching. Since there are different kinds of flea and tick medication, it's important to consult your veterinarian to determine what type and dosage will work best for your cat. You can also protect your home through routine cleaning. Vacuuming your carpets and washing your cat's bedding can reduce the likelihood of an infestation. Maintaining your lawn adds additional protection to your home. 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All waste bins should have secure lids. Sweep your floors regularly to clear away clutter and dust that small animals can burrow into and hide. Even indoor cats aren't completely safe from fleas and ticks. Fleas and ticks can enter the home in several ways. Fleas, in particular, are jumpers and can jump heights of about 20 centimeters. Therefore, they can climb up windows and get through doors fairly easily. Sometimes you can track fleas and ticks in your home after spending some time outside, especially if you've been in your yard or are returning from a hike or camping trip. Fleas and ticks can stow themselves in articles of clothing or your luggage and latch onto your cat. If you live with multiple pets and have a dog, your dog may transfer fleas to your cat going on a walk. Visitors to the house may also bring unwanted guests. I'll pause to remind you that you're listening to Your Pets on GateWave Radio. Returning to the article about fleas and ticks and how to treat fleas. Flea infestations can grow and take over a house very quickly, so it's important to act fast. Fleas can be difficult to spot at first, and observing your cat's behavior can help you determine if your cat has fleas.
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If you find a tick attached to your cat's body, make sure to currently remove and dispose of it. Since ticks carry various infectious agents, use disposable gloves to protect yourself from contracting a transmittable disease. Use fine-tipped tweezers or a tick removal tool to detach the tick from your cat's skin. Try to get as close to the surface of your cat's skin as possible to reduce the risk of detaching the tick's head from its body. Work slowly and patiently to lift and remove the tick. If you are not certain how to do this, bring your cat to the vet for proper removal. Once you've removed the tick, place it in a container and contact your vet. Sometimes your vet may want to send the tick off for identification. Make sure to disinfect the tick bite area on your cat and wash your hands thoroughly. Don't forget to sanitize whatever tool you used to remove the tick. Flea and tick prevention is an essential part of cat care. Having an effective plan will significantly lower the risk of your cat contracting many transmissible diseases associated with fleas and ticks. Knowing when flea and tick season starts and ends in your state can help you develop an effective prevention plan for your cat. It's also helpful to consult your veterinarian to determine what kinds of products will be useful in keeping fleas and ticks from attaching to your cat. Ukrainian troops turned a supply drone into a pet rescue mission. This is by our veterinarian, Dr. Karen Kanowski. Good news can be pretty hard to come by these days, particularly with war becoming a popular global pastime. But as we've discovered, if you look hard enough, there are still plenty of amazing tales to be told with some pretty amazing people behind them. Recently, members of Ukraine's 14th Separate Mechanized Brigade, named after Prince Roman the Great, turned a routine supply run into a daring nighttime rescue mission. The unit was using drones to send food to a detachment located in a remote area. What made this particular delivery unique was that upon their return, the drones were carrying a cargo of a very different variety. One adorably scruffy terrier and a very handsome gray and white tuxedo cat. The cat was being cared for by a soldier who had been injured and transported to the hospital, and his comrades wanted to surprise him by retrieving his feline friend. However, a small dog had also appeared on the scene, and the soldiers couldn't bear to leave him behind. And so, with the use of a makeshift pet carrier and some very careful flying, the two were flown 7.5 miles to safety. In a video shared by the Kyiv-based charity U-Animals and United 24, the official Ukrainian fundraising platform launched by President Volodymyr Zelensky to
collect charitable donations from across the globe, you can hear the joy in the soldiers' voices as they greet the animals on their safe return. With one asking the cat how he was feeling after such an unusual journey, commenting that he himself had never flown by drone before. The soldiers are clearly thrilled to see how happy and relaxed the pair appear, making fast friends with the waggy-tailed terrier and delighting in the loud purring coming from the cat, as it enjoys some affectionate head rubs and chin tickles. The video ends with a plan to find some good food and leaves you feeling just a little bit happier about the state of the world. Why do cats and dogs shake their heads? Most cat owners are familiar with the funny head shake their pets do, often after eating, drinking, or enjoying a nice cheek scratch. They flick their head back and forth a mile a minute. Dogs and other mammals are known to show similar behaviors, so why do our furry friends shake like this? And does it mean something is wrong? Usually, this head shaking is totally normal, experts told Live Science. However, the reasons for it can vary a bit between cats and dogs. Cats shake their heads when nerve endings on their heads are stimulated. Sarah Crowley, an anthrozoologist at the University of Exeter in England, told Live Science. The physiological driver for it is stimulation of the very sensitive hairs and nerve endings around the top of the head, particularly around the ears, she said. These nerve endings can be stimulated by a satisfying scratch, prompting the kitty to shake it off. If a caregiver has touched a sensitive area, for example, around the ears or whiskers, this may result in a head shake, says Amy Miele, a clinical animal behavior lecturer at the Royal Dick School of Veterinary Studies at the University of Edinburgh in Scotland. This rapid swinging motion is very effective at dislodging obstructions such as food or drink from the cat's ears or whiskers. It can also help to resettle their fur, Crowley added. Often the head shake is followed by grooming of the face or ears, Miele told Live Science. The rapid head toss can also indicate annoyance. It's often a response to having their ear blown on, not something you should do on purpose as they don't like it. The rapid head toss can also indicate annoyance. It's often a response to having their ear blown on. Thankfully, this erratic side-to-side motion doesn't usually cause dizziness. Animals, including humans, are more likely to make themselves dizzy by spinning in circles, Miele said. Although head shaking can be normal, if your pet starts doing it more often, in unusual circumstances or while scratching or tilting their head, it might indicate a medical issue such as an infection, parasite, irritation, neurological problem, or something lodged in their ear. It's painful and uncomfortable, and that's the only thing they can do apart from stick their foot in it, Crowley said. If you're concerned about your pet's head shaking, consult your vet. If ear infections are left untreated, then this can result in hearing loss and risks the infection spreading beyond the tympanic membrane or eardrum and into the middle ear, causing problems with balance and resulting in the animal becoming very unwell. For the most part, though, head shaking is just an adorably normal behavior that helps your pet stay clean and comfortable. Here are some cat facts. Around 10,000 years ago, cats likely domesticated themselves when they started hanging around human settlements for better rodent hunting opportunities. Now there are an estimated 600 million domestic cats living around the world. Their cute toe beans, striped and spotted coats, and soft bellies still delight cat lovers everywhere.
Cats come in many breeds, though not with the same degree of diversity as dogs. The recognized number of cat breeds varies depending on the organization. The Cat Fanciers Association recognizes 45 pedigreed breeds, as well as the companion cat, also known as most regular cats, while the International Cat Association recognizes 73 breeds. These breeds include relatively well-known varieties like the slender Siamese cat and the fluffy Persian, as well as the leopard-spotted Bengal, the short-tailed American bobtail, and the hairless Sphinx. While dogs have been bred over centuries to carry out different tasks, leading to a variety of sizes and shapes of dog, domestic cats have only two jobs: controlling pests and being pets. This means that most pedigreed cats are bred for traits such as color and fur length, rather than, say, a waterproof coat for swimming or a strong herding instinct for guarding sheep. Most cat breeds date to less than 100 years ago, although older breeds, like the Egyptian Mau or Persian, date back further. That's all the time we have for Catster Magazine. 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I'm volunteer reader Jill Burke. Please join me next week for more helpful hints.

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2: From the Bureau of Economic Geology, this is Earth Date. Today, emeralds may be a bit less famous than their red, white, and blue cousins, diamonds, rubies, and sapphires. But they were once perhaps the most celebrated gemstone. 3,500 years ago, the Egyptians found emerald deposits in their kingdom. They ascribed to the stones many mystical properties. They were symbols of fertility and immortality, perhaps because of their evergreen color. They were thought to increase eloquence and intuition. Some even thought they could cure malaria. Those who put emeralds under their tongue could supposedly see into the future. Perhaps for these reasons, Cleopatra was a big fan, as were other celebrities of her era, like Alexander the Great. Stars of a more recent time, like Elizabeth Taylor, also loved emeralds, but probably more for their rare color. And it is quite rare. Emeralds can only form when two scarce elements, beryllium and chromium, happen to occur in the same place in sufficient quantities. The resulting crystal, more accurately called green beryl, is not quite as hard as diamonds, sapphires, or rubies. Though rare, in the last few centuries we've found deposits in other countries, with Colombia producing the greenest stones. The largest emeralds ever found, 9 staggering crystals the diameter of your forearm, sit in a vault in the LA County Sheriff's Office. These uncut stones, worth nearly $400 million, are surrounded by intrigue, a story perhaps we'll cover on another Earth Date. I'm Scott Tinker.
3: Earth Date is produced by the Bureau of Economic Geology at the University of Texas at Austin, with support from Schlumberger, helping oil and gas companies increase production and efficiency while lowering environmental impact. You can hear more Earth Date stories at earthdate.org.
4: Carmen Lopez can only imagine what the sea looks like. But the blind 21-year-old Spaniard is in her element, riding the surf, guided by instinct and signals whistled by her coach, Lucas Garcia. Garcia, who swims next to Lopez when she surfs, is her eyes when it comes to telling her about a wave coming up. A single whistle means the wave is coming to her right side, and a double whistle on her left side. He said lightening the signals to the way dolphins communicate. The sea is where I feel peace and freedom, as if it were where I'm supposed to be, she said, sitting on her surfboard, after an hour and a half wave riding practice in the Bay of Biscay in northern Spain. Blind surfers such as Lopez countryman, Aitor Francesina, and Brazilian Derek Rabello have achieved legendary status in the sport. Carmen Lopez has also practiced figure skating and horse riding. Her coach, Lucas Garcia, praised her natural balance and instinct. Lopez wants to encourage others with disabilities to challenge their limitations, live a full life, and perhaps try out different and maybe radical sports.
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6: Sexual harassment and discrimination are never okay, and you don't have to tolerate them. 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Use the 4 W's. Who did it? What happened? Where it happened? And when it took place. If you have additional questions about your rights, call the Illinois Sexual Harassment and Discrimination Helpline at 1-877-236-7703.
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8: Hello, I'm Shelley. You're listening to Chris Radio. During this hour, I will be reading articles from Chicago Reader and Chicago Magazine. We begin with our first article, Backroom with Michael Siegel. The Anshe Emmett Senior Rabbi, 71, on security concerns, the Holocaust fading, and his retiring. Interview by Mike Thomas and illustration by Quick Honey. There's an illustration of Michael Siegel, the rabbi. He is in the illustration portrayed as an older, like in his 70s, Caucasian man with short white hair. He's wearing a yarmulke with a white shirt, blue and white tie, and a black suit jacket. His head is cocked to the side and he's got a small smile on it. When I was a young rabbi, I used to feel like I was empowered to ask people, "Do you believe in God?" I learned over time that's not an effective way to approach people. It shuts them down. The question I ask today is, what's your relationship with God? That's the beginning of a powerful conversation. It's humbling to be in a position where people are trusting enough to talk about the deepest and most profound issues in their life. I thought I would have a magic wand and I would say exactly the right thing at the right moment, but that's actually not the goal.

forget that piece either. When I was growing up, I would go to the Jewish bakery, and the lady who waited on us had numbers on her arm. The Holocaust was very present, and the trauma was very real. Today, for many of our younger people, the Holocaust is like ancient history. It's always funny to me when I go shopping at the grocery store, and someone says, "Rabbi, you're shopping?" And I go, "How do you think we eat?" Anshe Emet is an urban congregation, and yet the only time I actually came into contact with people of color was on Martin Luther King Day. Then nothing would come of it, and we would meet again the following year and do the same thing again. I really wanted it to be different. I felt like I owed it to this community to figure out how we could be more engaged with the Black community. Through trial and error, I ended up meeting Pastor Chris Harris, and we developed a strong relationship. We also challenged each other to read about each other's traditions. Pastor Harris is a very charismatic speaker. I've had people in my own congregation say, "Rabbi, if you could speak like Pastor Harris, I would come more often to synagogue." I've been privileged to live at a time of real change. We have one of the first congregations in this area to have a woman rabbi on our staff. We're one of the first conservative congregations in the Midwest to officiate a same-sex marriage. One of our rabbis is gay. Anshe Emet today is in a very different place than when I first came. I chose 7 years ago to retire when I'm retiring at the end of June. I wanted to make sure that the congregation was moving in a strong direction. There's a particular pace you take on when you're the senior rabbi of a congregation. You need to be available 7 days a week. It's a gift in its own way, but it can be challenging for your family. Congregations evolve, and I've never been under the illusion that this one won't go forward without me. Well, I do love hearing about Chicagoans, but as you know, my favorite is food. Kessler on Dining, the beauty of Wander Inn Dining. Armitage Avenue in Logan Square is the city's best stretch for strolling to find dinner, by John Kessler. There's a photograph of two people just walking along Armitage. You can see like a diner behind them. I think it must be Ocheval, because then there's a sign that says the original Negroni slushy. For nearly 20 years, I lived in Decatur, Georgia, a close-in Atlanta suburb with a two-lane main drag and a town square that underwent a major revitalization during the time we lived there. Every empty storefront attracted a new tenant. There was the one-off antique store, clothing boutique, or indie bookstore, but mostly bars and restaurants. Even the long-dormant train depot got a facelift and a liquor license. My wife and I used to love walking into town on Saturday night and just letting the gods choose our dinner. There were a handful of great restaurants where we might snag a couple of bar stools or an early table with a pledge to vacate it in 90 minutes. But it was the legion of pretty good restaurants I was most grateful for. Places that we didn't anticipate dining at but could squeeze us in, and as a result, chose dinner for us. It was the not knowing part, the you're in luck because we have one table part, the confounding cravings part. It all makes food taste better. Finding that right mix and concentration of choice is, in my mind, the essence of a great dining stretch, and here in Chicago, I feel that top contender is Armitage Avenue in Logan Square. Let's say west of Western Avenue and east of Kimball and a block north or south. Among the many, many solid choices we have, there's Table, Donkey, and Stick, great wine, seasonal Alpine menu, Lonesome Rose, good cocktails, Tex-Mex that hits, Osteria Lang, Italian regional food from Piedmont, Bar Parisette, French bistro faves with a good wine list, Small Cheval, RIP the Freeze, Gretel, pub food with a celebrated burger, Bungalow by Middle Brow, pizzas, salads, beers, and 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Negroni slushy with something fried is never not a good idea.
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Scofflaw, cocktail bar with a decent menu. Giant, inventive small plates and pastas in a busy space. And Best Intentions, a bar with a great cocktails and a $6 bar burger that goes down like a hot donut. Last Saturday, we set out for a walk with Giant as our destination. Maybe the patio would have a spot for us. No luck unless we wanted to come back 2 hours later, so we thought Bar Parisset might work. There's a steak frites on the menu there that always satisfies. Alas, it was closed that evening for a private party. Osteria Lang, which I haven't been to in many years, was across the street. As it turned out, they did have a free two-top on their back patio, which we accessed by a walk down a narrow gangway. We sat next to a wood slat wall, festooned with plastic ivy that had been set up to hide the whirring HVAC unit. It was all so charming in such a summertime in Chicago way. The service was warm and welcoming, and the food was enjoyable in that way you know you're eating the 2,500th iteration of the dish. Those signature plin pasta, tiny agnolotti filled with La Tour cheese, a version of vitella tonnato with the addition of a breaded and deep-fried soft-boiled egg, and rare roast beef standing in for veal, a salad showered with roasted hazelnuts. As a restaurant reviewer, I might feel compelled to mention the yellowing arugula or the complete lack of seasoning in a plate of fresh tagliatelle. As a guy walking around town with his favorite person who happened into a patio table on a warm Saturday night, I was so happy that the universe had bought me fresh house-made pasta. I have two more comments to make about Armitage Avenue. If you feel like walking around on a Tuesday, that's the night for both Terroir Tuesdays at Table, Donkey and Stick. I was drinking Chablis and eating a great tomato and strawberry salad there just last Tuesday, and tavern-style pizza at Middle Brow, which can take a while, but it's worth the wait. The other comment is that if you strike out at every single restaurant, there's always Red Hot Ranch. This street wants to make sure you get fed. Here's another article about our Chicago history, the lost years in Chicago bar history. Marge's Still is widely considered Chicago's oldest bar. It may be even older than we thought, by Matt Niendorf. There's a photo of Marge's Still on a beautiful summer day. It's sitting at a corner. It's got a sign out front that says Marge's Still, and just looking like an inviting place. Andreas Antionu was chatting with a fellow traveler in Zurich, Switzerland, when he mentioned he was from Chicago. "We love Chicago," they replied. "We went to a bar there, the oldest bar." "Which one was it?" Antonio nervously asked. "Marge's," they answered. "We loved it." Relief fell over Antonio. He owned Marge's Still since 2005. He's had his doubts, though, about its claim to being the city's oldest bar. "I've always thought that maybe one day somebody's going to come up and prove that we're the second oldest or the third," he says. Since Schaller's Pump in Bridgeport closed in 2017 after 136 years, Marge's Still has widely been considered Chicago's oldest bar. A beer barrel's worth of publications have repeated the same story. A tavern has continuously run at 1758 North Sedgwick since 1885, when it was founded as Victor Caruso's Soft Drinks. But there's a correction due in Chicago taverndom. "I'm a bar historian, which is to say I like drinking in old taverns and hearing stories and figuring out which ones are true. As a former scholar's habitue, I was skeptical about Marge's claim. Suspicions in one hand and an old style in the other, I did a deep bar dive. Now I can only laugh at what I found. Marge's isn't just the oldest bar in Chicago. It's likely older than everyone thought." Marge's story, like much of Chicago's, starts right after the Great Fire of 1871. Soon after the conflagration, a man named Andreas Heim joined the thousands of mostly Germans rebuilding Old Town, which was then called North Town because it was the city's northern border. For $300, Helm purchased a saloon and dwelling at 554 Sedgwick to
today's 1758 Sedgwick, which is the current address of Marge's still. Heim's place was typical, resembling the 2,334 other saloons in 1872 Chicago. It was long and narrow, with most of the customers crowded along the bar, behind which was an icebox for keeping ales and lagers cool. Allegedly, it's the same bar that stands there today. Heim's was a working man's saloon, German mixed with English over the sounds of clinking bottles and jugs. The smell would have been incredible, the scent of manure from the backyard stable, intermingled with sweat, smoke, and spilled drinks inside the bar. In addition to beer, patrons enjoyed wine, spirits, and mineral waters in the gaslit room. A clock reminded workers when they needed to return to work or their families. Once they settled up, patrons could ensure they looked presentable in the bar's looking glass. Then out into the rapidly rebuilding city they went. The saloon even had a bit of a reputation for itself prior to Heim's takeover of the property. A week before Heim officially purchased 554 Sedgwick, the Chicago Tribune reported that the bar had violated a new Sunday closing law. Temperance-minded Chicagoans had tried to close saloons on Sundays before, but such flirtations had never gone well. An attempt in 1855 even sparked the city's first riot, the Lager Beer Riot, and the 1872 effort was no more successful. The saloon at 554 Sedgwick was one of hundreds that disregarded the law. Naturally, Chicago election officials selected the saloon as a polling place the following year. Heim himself eventually pushed his luck with the law. In 1873, authorities charged the German with furnishing liquor to inebriates. It wasn't just the heavy pours that did him in, but the upselling that followed. Prosecutors alleged that Heim kept an old man continually drunk against the protestations of his whole family before selling him a worthless horse for a high price. Heim argued that the Declaration of Independence protected his right to sell a beast or beer to any man. The court disagreed with that liberal interpretation and sentenced him to 10 days imprisonment. Heim was arrested yet again the next year, and an expensive lawsuit involving beer baron Valentin Blatz appears to have compelled him to sell 554 Sedgwick. Heim's short stint was followed by John Arnold, a one-armed Civil War veteran. He owned the saloon until 1880 when he mysteriously disappeared. Witnesses last saw Arnold heading out to collect his pension, pay taxes on the saloon, both taxes that required the older, physically limited man to carry hefty sums of cash. A most rigid search by his family and detectives turned up nothing. John Bush was the next man up and had a good run of it compared to his predecessors. His reign along the rail ran from 1883 to 1911. During that time, he had a couple of brushes with the law, but none that slowed business. In 1885, authorities charged Bush with keeping a disorderly house and selling intoxicating liquor to minors. A couple of years later, on Christmas Eve, witnesses saw a man at Bush's saloon taking laudanum, or opium, after discovering that his wife had been writing letters to another man in a too familiar tone. He slipped away into the frigid night, and 2 days later, the papers declared him probably dead. Nowhere in those missing years, from about 1872 to its supposed founding in 1885, is there a Victor Caruso or his soft drinks, as legend had it. Caruso did live at 1758 Sedgwick, but not until the Great Depression. Caruso wasn't even born until 1892 in Sambuca, Sicily. A few sources do show that the current building was erected in 1884, but other sources suggest that this date was for an addition to the building, and they show that John Arnold got a permit for a one-story store back in 1876. Perhaps only an excavation could yield an answer, but I don't suppose Antonio would appreciate his charming tiled floor ripped up. There's a photo of the bar inside. It looks like maybe an off day because it's just the people that are working there sitting at the bar eating. Nice wooden bar, light wooden bar with a bunch of, as expected, beers and liquors. Super light inside with all of the great windows.
With a bar legacy stretching back just months after the Great Fire, surely no bar can be older than Marge's. But for Chicagoans, the answer depends on which block you're from. Downtown, the folks at the Berghoff would show you they have the Chicago liquor license number one. Across the river, Green Door's dramatic lean reminds you that the building is older than Marge's. Down in Bridgeport, the Chinooks can tell you that their bar has never ceased operation, unlike Marge's. And in Uptown, the Green Mill has been the Green Mill longer than Marge's has been Marge's. So why do Chicagoans care so much about which bar is the oldest? Chicago's bars are soaked in history, and we all want to sop up a drop. Bars that claim to be the oldest are heirs to the city's rich legacy. Can you imagine the tens of thousands of people that came to Marge's, Antonio asks me over lunch, and all their moments? A bar can be old, and maybe one or two or a six-pack of them can be the oldest, but it's the moments within those years that define them. And those moments don't have to alter the course of Chicago's history. They can be nervous first dates or warm stories after a wake, comfortable silences between sips with an old friend. Antonio tells me about generations of families returning to Marge's to sit where their grandparents sat or to order their dad's favorite drink. Of course, this isn't the same bar as their grandparents or dad knew. It's been renovated and the menu has been changed. Nothing about 1758 Sedgwick is the same as it was in 1872, including the address. And none of that matters. What matters is the sense of place that bars like Marge's gave us, helping us imagine and connect with those who experience this same corner of Chicago, even with all of the changes. I asked Antonio if he would be sad if I told him that Marge's the second oldest bar. No, but I am proud that it's the oldest, he says. I would still be proud if it was the second oldest, because it doesn't change the stories that happened. For now, the story is this. Marge is still the oldest. It is interesting to think about all the different stories that have happened in bars across the city. A lot of history in this city, a lot of very cool history. Here's five things to do in June 12th through 14th. What to do in Chicago this weekend by Julia Reedy. There's a photo of a woman dressed in a dirndl, sort of like a classic Austrian slash German outfit with a flower crown, and she's got her arms outstretched in a crowd of people. They're all looking like they are having fun. And it says Midsummer Madness. Midsummer is finally upon us, and to celebrate, Andersonville hosts their 60th annual Midsummer Fest to honor the beloved Swedish holiday, where your best Midsummerkins, Midsummer wreath or flower crown, and enjoy a variety of vendors, musical performances, and more. June 12th through 14th, Andersonville.org. Number two, Billy in the House. Everyone's fast-talking street comedian Billy Eichner heads to Old Town School of Folk Music for a night of laughs and stories as he discusses his new audio memoir, Billy on Billy, which is included in your ticket purchase. June 12th, OldTownSchool.org. Number three, Get Wild. Lincoln Park Zoo invites those 21 and plus for a night of throwback hits and plenty of refreshments. This after-hours event allows guests to peruse exhibits, and although optional, 90s attire is highly encouraged. June 13th at eventbrite.com. Number four, An Ocean Full of Pride. Did someone say sharks, penguins, aquatic-themed drag performances, and fireworks? This Saturday, Shedd Aquarium hosts a pride night that will blow all others out of the water, literally. 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And finally, number five, Art Stroll. Head to East Highland Park this Saturday and Sunday to ogle at the work of 100 artists across different mediums at Arts on Sheridan, and maybe sip a cold beer while you're at it. Kids can play in the Kids Art Zone while you try to find that perfect Father's Day gift. 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Make sure if you are out and about this summer to drink plenty of water because it is hot and humid outside. Well, I am just in the theme of Chicago history, so let's talk about Ferris Bueller. You killed the car. A Ferrari and a distinctive Highland Park home combined for an iconic scene in Ferris Bueller's Day Off. This adapted excerpt from a new book details how it all went crashing down.
by Jason Clam and illustration by Nigel Buchanan. There's a illustration, so this is probably going to have some spoilers in it. So if you haven't seen Ferris Bueller's Day Off, I don't feel that bad because it's like 40 years old. So that's a little bit on you guys. But anyway, so there's a scene in the movie where Cameron, the very rich guy in the movie and the friend of Ferris Bueller, is getting upset at, you know, his dad and talking about his frustrations with his dad. And he puts his hands on this very old car and it smashes. He kind of pushes it and the brake comes off and it smashes through this beautiful window and into the tree. So that's what they're talking about. They're probably going to describe it in the article, but anyway. Ferris Bueller's best friend, Cameron Frye, can be summed up with one sequence, one prop, and one location. The sequence is at the Surratt painting at the Art Institute of Chicago. It's the first time in the 1986 film, Ferris Bueller's Day Off, that we see Cameron, played by Alan Ruck, truly look inside himself and be afraid of what he sees. The prop is his dad's Ferrari, which comes to symbolize everything that Cameron has been going through with his father. The location is the house at 370 Beach Street in Highland Park. The attention is on its pavilion, a 1974 addition serving as a garage. When we do see the house itself, a mid-century modern structure designed by A. James Spire, it's presented as a flat brown backdrop that doesn't do it justice. It doesn't need to. The clean lines and spaciousness add to how we perceive Cameron, alone and adrift. He puts his foot down and then backs off, said John Hughes, the film's director, in his commentary for the 1999 DVD release describing the way Cameron tortures the engine of his 1982 piece of shit Alfa Romeo Alfetta before he heads out to grab Ferris, Matthew Broderick. I like playing this with the headrest in focus and him in the background having a tantrum. There's a picture of Ferris Bueller, You're My Hero, and it says The Story of the World's Most Famous Day Off by Jason Clam, and this is all, of course, adapted from that book. Whenever Cameron is alone, we get the most contemplative shots, done with an intentionality that doesn't call attention to himself. The same way Spire's house, commissioned by textile designer Ben Rose, is intended to integrate with the surrounding forest while also existing as its own space. When Cameron jumps up and down from sheer frustration, he is shown out of focus. For us, the viewers, his tantrum is incidental. The focus remains on the car and the idea of moving forward, which is what Cameron should be focused on as well. It's a perfect illustration of just how silly impotent rage can look. Before settling on the Rose House, the crew originally sought a home for Cameron's family on Lake Michigan. We were spending all of our location scouting time trying to find a house on a cliff on the shore of the lake, says unit production manager Bill Coker, recalling the long days of driving around the North Shore with nine department heads crammed inside a passenger van. At that juncture, he says, the plan was for the car to shoot off into the lake. Reviewing old scripts, I can't find any draft that references a lake for this scene, but I can't rule it out as an idea Hughes might have had at some point. There is a still from the scene where you see Cameron standing in front of the car. He's got his foot on it, and then you see Ferris Bueller and his girlfriend sort of looking at him with concern in their eyes. And it says, director John Hughes originally wanted to use a home along Lake Michigan until he and the crew stumbled into the Rose House, in particular, its cantilevered garage pavilion. The film star, Matthew Broderick, calls the pivotal scene featuring actor Alan Ruck disturbing to watch. The van was on a bridge in Highland Park when something caught Coker's eye. I saw the steel I-beam and a glass building almost completely cantilevered off of this cliff in this arroyo, and I was like, wow, look at that building. It would be crazy if the car went out one of those windows and into that forest. Hughes, who was in the van, turned around in his seat and told Coker to get the house. Coker then went to location contact Billy Higgins for the owner's information. Producer Tom Jacobson remembers it differently. Hughes looks in the woods and says, whoa, what is that? The van stops and the Rose House reveals itself. It's this beautiful glass and steel house, Hughes says. That's really cool, and it looks like a Mies van der Rohe.
He was close. Speyer was one of the famous architect's star pupils. We look at that back house, and John just completely visualizes the scene, Jacobson continues. Visualizes the car going out of the window and into the ravine, which is so much better than what he wrote on the page. So this is an example of like, oh, there is something that presents itself to me, and this is what's going to work. The location crew made an appointment to speak with Ben Rose personally and make it clear they would take really good care of the house because by then they were well aware that it was his baby. By the early 50s, Rose had found enough commercial success with his printed patterned textiles to prompt a move for his family from Chicago proper to the upper crust suburb. First, Rose and his wife needed to build their new house, nestled among the trees and abutting a ravine. The modernist sensibility of Speyer was hardly in keeping with the traditional architecture of the area. It stood out like a sore thumb. One of their sons, Bob Rose, recalls, "Instead of embracing the design, our neighbors made us persona non grata. It didn't help," he says, "that they were a family of Democrats, given the local political leanings at the time." The house took a year or so to complete, and in 1993, the family moved in. The residence was a stellar example of modernist design, and Rose recalls tours of it being conducted while the family lived there. It was featured in Architectural Record in 1956. Rose is fairly certain the house wouldn't have been noticed by the Ferris Bueller crew if they hadn't been scouting in the spring. There wasn't as much foliage that disguises the pavilion. You can hardly see it later on in the year because the greenery is wild like that. The crew would discover this the hard way once the leaves started to turn. Every day before we started shooting, we had to paint all of these leaves green and be careful we didn't knock them off, Hugh says on the DVD. There's an old school black and white photo of the director John Hughes and Matthew Broderick, of course, is very young. He's wearing his white t-shirt with his sort of leopard print vest with a very 80s looking leather jacket. And Hughes is standing next to him wearing a leather jacket, smiling, listening to what he has to say. Persuading the Roses to let the crew shoot in and drive a car through their bespoke glass and steel home felt to Coker like a hard sell. These people had money, so the idea of a film gunking up their driveway and at least pretending to destroy part of their house wasn't going to hold much appeal for them. The crew was paying the Roses only $5,000 for the planned three-day shoot. When Ben Rose asked what part of the house the crew wanted to use primarily, Coker explained that it was the addition behind the main house. "Oh, the pavilion," Rose said. Oh no, he's calling it a pavilion, Coker thought. He asked Rose to reserve judgment until he gave him the whole spiel. In his DVD commentary, Hughes explained that the biggest hiccup when it came to the Roses was their concern about the pavilion's glass. The fear with the building and breaking one of the window panes, as we would have to do, was that it would affect the structural integrity of the building. But the scene was integral, or became so in Hughes' ever-evolving vision. "It's very unusual to find a steel and glass museum building in the woods over a ravine," the director continued. "I mean, it was an absolutely perfect location. And fortunately, Ned Tannen knew the guy that owned the house." That's right. Unbelievable as it may seem, Tannen, the head of the motion pictures division at Paramount Pictures, was acquainted with the owner of the home that had suddenly appeared for the crew like Brigadoon from a thick fog. "We want the car to go out through one of the windows that we will make out of movie glass," Coker explained to Rose. "We will remove one of your windows and secure it and then put it back when we're done. And we've got the best people in Chicago that do like high rises and buildings and everything." When Rose inquired as to what kind of car they were planning to shoot out the window, Coker explained it would be a Ferrari. "Really?" Rose responded. "Come here, I want to show you something." "We're going to get a lecture," Coker recalls thinking. "He's going to tell us all the reasons we can't." Rose walked the crew out to the pavilion, first giving them a good look at the panoramic view of the plunging ravine below. "You know, the forest out there is primeval," Coker recalls him saying. "It's thousands of years old, and there's no modern trees in it at all."
Coker explained to Rose that the car would be a fiberglass shell on a body of steel tubing. No engine, no oil, no gas, nothing to wreck the pristine nature. As soon as the car hits the ground, we'll vacuum up every single one of those fractured pieces of glass that our breakaway window makes, Coker told Rose. It'll look like nothing ever happened. Rose then let the crew into the pavilion. We step inside, past the curtain, Coker recalls, and there are something like 6 antique Ferrari race cars, one for each decade that Ferrari has been racing in immaculate condition. Coker immediately reassured Rose. We will insure them for whatever amount you say they're worth, he told them. We'll put guards on them if we have to, because we really want to use this location. It's brilliant, and it could be a lot of fun. What do you think? Rose's reaction, as Coker recalls, he looks at us and said, you know, I really did like that movie that Tom Cruise did where the Porsche went off the pier into the lake. That was pretty cool. Let's do it. Jacobson's memory of the day is similar. He remembers that he and Hughes spoke with Rose personally, even though securing the house would normally have been the purview of the location manager. Hughes described for Rose the setup for the scene, the kids trying to run the odometer back while the car is up on the jack, and Rose laughed at this, fully engaged. Then came the critical moment when Hughes had to tell him about smashing the car through a giant plate of gas. Recalls Jacobson, the guy goes, smashes through the window into the ravine, because this is the million-dollar moment, right? Tension hung in the air. What kind of car? Rose then asked, and Hughes and Jacobson explained they were going to use a mock-up of the Ferrari 250 GT California Spider. Huh, I used to own one of those. Simple as that. Greg Popp, the film's location assistant, says Rose told him that if a crew had been asking to shoot a commercial at his house, he would have instantly said no. I don't need the money, Pope recalls Rose saying. But the idea that you're going to actually put a car through the window into the ravine is so goofy. It's like you only live once and it's so irresponsible. I'm going to do it. Pope also thinks that some of the gifts from Hughes or the production team may have greased the wheels, like the tools seen in the pavilion in the film. My parents were immediately delighted, Rob Rose says, of the prospect of shooting a movie at their house. In fact, Bob Rose was a much easier sell than any other party who wanted to say the architect of the pavilion. There's a photo of the scene, like behind the scenes, and it says there's a picture of the beautiful car or shell of a car sitting in the pavilion, and it says getting the window smashing shot right involved a shell car, a track, and a steel cable. Special effects guru John Fraser, who rigged the pulley that would slingshot the Ferrari through the sugar glass, says the directive he was given was make sure the car goes out the window. Like Spire, David had been a student of Ludwig Mies van der Rohe, but he was more focused on the architectural work itself and a purist about his designs. My parents were very close with Ben, recalls Melissa Hayde, the architect's daughter. They both loved the cars, and my dad wanted something to do, and then here is Ben with his big fat wallet and all the cars, and I think he wasn't above smooching the right client for the right thing. Hayde took issue with the film crew's plan when he got wind of it and let them know that he wasn't pleased. I got a call from the architect like a week later screaming at me, Coker remembers. What the hell do you think you're doing? That is an architectural heritage location, and all of those windows have a patina that has been growing since they were installed in the 50s. If you break or even crack one of those windows and you have to replace it, it will not look like the rest of the windows. We will have to replace all 24 of those 8x10 windows if you break or crack a single one of them. Coker tried to reassure Hayde. Okay, we won't break or crack a single one, and if we do, we'll replace all of them. Don't worry about it. Responded Hayde, you better not break them. So I'm really on the line, Coker recalls. Me, not the producer, not the director, me. Replacing all the glass, if it came to that, would cost around $100,000. Overseeing this aspect of the shoot, as it turned out, would be none other than Hayde himself. His daughter thinks that filming at the house wouldn't have happened without that stipulation. Says Melissa, I remember him being extra pleased because he was getting paid through the nose for it, around $1,000 a day.
He wasn't going to let anybody else do it. I'm not even sure he let the Roses do much in the way of maintenance without his approval. Haid and Hughes had that in common when it came to their art. Once he did it, it was his forever, Melissa says of her father's creations. He would sometimes check in on a bank he designed in Evanston, pointing out his concerns about how, quote-unquote, his building was being treated. The Chicago Tribune would later report that during filming, the pavilion was smashed and later repaired under Mr. Haid's supervision. But his daughter scoffs at the notion that the structure was ever damaged. Not in a million years, Melissa says. My dad was a most demanding, meticulous sort. Haid was on board with the plan of subbing in a pane of movie glass, a facsimile made of sugar. He just wanted to be there to watch over the crew as they prepared the window and did the stunt. The concern, structurally, was that if they went through one window and didn't switch out all the other panes of glass which surrounded the building, that some structural vibration would impact those panes, explains Melissa. I'm not 100% sure, to be fair, that my dad actually knew that would happen, but his approach was don't break it. The original draft of Ferris Bueller's Day Off featured a Porsche. There's a picture here of this beautiful red car crashing through the window and sort of midair. There's two stills from the movie. The second involved a Mercedes AMG. So how did it become a Ferrari in Hughes' final product? I think he drew the idea of somebody who would be that devoted to his cars from Ned Tannen of Paramount in a loving way, says Lindsay Duran, the studio's vice president of production. Adds Tom Jacobson, this was the era of Miami Vice, and they had this Ferrari Daytona that they famously used. The production team on that show used a kit car, and I started thinking, well, that is what we need. He hunted down the fabricator, who suggested he contact Mark Goyette and Neil Glossemeyer, who had just created a replica Ferrari 250 GT California Spider the year before. Jacobson got hold of a photo of the car from a magazine. I took it to John, and I said, what about this collector's item car, which is really unique, and they only made this many of them? And he instantly went, oh, that's really cool. An actual 250 GT California Spider would be much too expensive even to rent. But a few car kits would be the way to go, if, that is, Goyette and Glassmoyer could make more. When Hughes saw that photo of their kit car, Goyette and Glassmoyer were just a couple guys in a magazine standing next to some fiberglass. They hadn't yet set up a fabrication business. Casey Maxson and Preston Rose of the Haggerty Drivers Foundation spoke with me about the history of that kit car, which they documented in detail when it was placed on the National Historic Vehicle Register. Mark and Neil, they got a meeting with John Hughes, and then the production company came out to check out their business, says Maxson, to really sell their capabilities, the duo accessed their inner Ferris. They brought a bunch of their friends in and pretended like they had a real outfit when they hadn't actually launched the company. And so when they got the order. They would eventually call themselves Modena Design and Development after the town in Italy where many Ferraris were once built. Haggerty's records indicate that Modena was booked to put together three cars for the film in various stages of completion. The studio brought outright a mostly complete car, used for stunts like the jump the parking attendants make it in one scene. It had more reinforcement. In addition, the studio would lease the hero car, the fully finished, functional one we see the principal cast riding in. Then there was a car that can't really be called a car because it was going to be defenestrated. It was just made as a shell put on top of some metal tubing.

0: Complicating things, the Modena cars weren't taken from a mold of a real California spider. Mark and Neil had never actually seen a cow spider in person, Maxon says, so they base this entirely off of photographs. Living in Southern California, the men would watch sports cars drive by and figure out the best substitute pieces to meld together into something resembling the profile of the real thing. A piece of the Volkswagen Garmin Ghia here, a windshield of a Fiat 124 there. They kind of mentally then took parts they could find in a junkyard that resembled the real car and put together a pretty cool looking facsimile of a cow spider. For certain shots, though, the production crew sourced a real spider, at that time valued between $400,000 and $750,000. Recalls Jacobson, "We found it through Southern California Ferrari collectors. We brought it to the studio and we shot it like a car commercial. A silk box was used to avoid reflections from the movie lights. All the close-ups when they go see the car for the first time, those are all close-ups of a real one," says Jacobson. At the beginning of pre-production, the crew was too busy to check in on the progress of the Modena-built cars. "We had to switch the first week of the shooting schedule around because the car wasn't ready," says Coker. "When it finally showed up, the stunt car didn't have all the chrome and stuff in it. And the special effects guy, he had to take over the cars and make them all look correct to each other." John Frazier, an Academy Award-winning special effects master whose credit include Twister and Spider-Man 2, oversaw the work. He was one of the creators of a mechanism to flip cars and pioneered other special effect methods that are now standard. For the pavilion scene in Ferris Bueller, Frazier took the shell built by Modena and did a whole elaborate armature of it, says Jacobson. He also rigged the pulley that would end up slingshotting the car through the sugar glass. Frazier says the directive he got from production was, "Make sure the car goes out the window." There's a picture of the car sitting in the ravine, and John Hughes is in this picture. He's wearing a white button-down shirt with his hands in his pocket. It says, "Hughes and the crew inspect the aftermath of the Ferrari's crash into the wooded ravine." With the Rose House location set, the plan had evolved from the car speeding backwards out of a garage and hitting a tree stump, as it was originally drafted, to shooting out a window into the woods below it. This shift made Hughes rethink the scene, and it changed the film for the better. Not only is Cameron's arc clearer, but it now comes from unintended consequences. Early scripts had him kicking the car off the jack on purpose, Cameron's way of taking a stand, as he says in those scripts. But it reads more as petulant, no matter how much his dad deserves having his prize car trashed. Ultimately, in the screen version, Hughes channels the thing an insecure would beat himself up over, a mistake. But Cameron, in his skinny little suspenders, suddenly looks like he's at least ready to try on for size being an adult by insisting on taking responsibility. And Ferris gets what he deserves. A moment of humility. The shooting schedule at the Rose House doubled to 6 days. The additional time was critical on getting the pivotal scene right, but the studio wasn't on board. "Every day was money, and I remember the studio calling me a lot and yelling at me," Jacobson recalls. "It was the usual make him go faster requests, and I went, yeah, sure, okay, I'll do that." I didn't do that. For the Ferrari stunt, the crew placed 10 or so cameras. One in the ravine was enclosed in a plywood box that was so obvious that it had to be camouflaged with green paint, quite possibly the same paint used on autumn leaves. "The town made us protect the ravine," Hughes recalls on the DVD. "The crew put down burlap with holes cut for seedlings to pop through to catch the glass and debris from the crash, and it was removed along with the car from the floor of the ravine, and it was left exactly as we found it." There were plenty of other concerns when it came to launching the car. It had to land on all four wheels because it was just a fiberglass shell, Frazier points out. "I couldn't have it just falling out the window and tipping over, you know? Then all you'll see is the studio welding job." He did the calculations to figure out where to auger into a nearby hill for his launching rig. The Ferrari was on a track to guide it directly between the steel beams on either side of the sugar glass pane. That track was secured to a large wooden runway painted to effectively match the tone of the dark terrazzo floor in the pavilion. Underneath the car was a pulley system that terminated just before the window, a steel cable running through some PVC tubing and attached on one end to the back of the car. The other end was connected to the bumper of a truck below. When it was time, they would floor it, Second Assistant Director Ken Collins recounts. The car would jerk backwards and then the tether would disconnect. The untethered Ferrari would smash through the window and hopefully land right side up so that all the damage would be visible on screen, hammering home the point that Cameron had done something truly irreversible. In 1966, when Hughes first watched Michelangelo Antonio's blow up, his nerd brain went into hyperdrive about the inauthenticity of one scene, obsessing about the cheap hollow guitar placed in Jeff Beck's hands. This certainly was not going to be that. It couldn't be that. Collins was operating one of the two cameras in the ravine, pointed up at the action. He would need to catch the big moment as well as the actor's approach to assess the carnage. All the cameras check in and then action, Collins says, and boom, the car goes flying out through the glass. Here comes the car, you know, it flies through the frame and hits the ground. And there's a pile of dust and smoke that's coming up. Kit car or not, it made the landing right side up. But because of the fiberglass, not metal, like the real thing, it tore instead of dented. But we didn't care, says Collins, because what a beautiful shot. Frazier's pulley system worked too well. The car flew over the mark that we were expecting, says Hugh on the DVD, and fortunately hit a fence, which kept it from going off the property. Recalls Collins, everyone is yelling after cut, yelling and high-fiving and all that stuff, and all of a sudden I look around and John is standing over my shoulder. Hughes was staring at the car. Cameron's job had been to keep it safe, and Hughes had been to do the exact opposite. What's the matter, John? That shot was fantastic, Collins recalls saying. It looks like shit, Hughes responded, and Collins started to laugh. The next shot could compensate for anything that didn't look absolutely perfect. It's not funny, Kenny, and he was really upset, and I kind of looked at him like, what the heck, what's going on here, Collins said. Frazier recalls the same thing, and that's when John said, well, I needed it to do more damage, and I said, well, this is what fiberglass does, you know. Even if it was all metal, it wouldn't have done any more damage to the car. It had been a perfect shot, and had flown and landed as calculated, and they caught it on multiple cameras in one take. He had some kind of vision in his mind, Collins said, and at that point I just went, oh, okay, he's kind of living in a different cinematic reality than what I'm used to. The crew followed up the shot with a few touch-ups to make the car look more damaged, including adding a smoke cookie so that fake engine smoke would pour out. Smoke cookies like these were carcinogenic, but you gotta agree they looked great. Hugh's desire for this Ferrari to look absolutely torn to pieces is understandable. The stakes are higher if Cameron's father's expensive collectible car is irreplaceably buckled, bent, and shattered. Cameron was set on taking a stand after he saw that he had damaged the grille and the bumper from kicking them, explaining that to his dad that would have meant accepting some blame and making some recompense, but ultimately would not have shifted the dynamic between the two. Now, with a car that Cameron has killed, as Ferris puts it, there's something tangible that neither father nor son can deny. They both have to deal with it, and this gave Cameron the impetus to stand up to his dad. I think it was just sort of this continuation and culmination of how long can somebody be beaten down until they revolt, Ruck says of the scene, Cameron's final one. You take your cues from the script and fill in the blanks with your own life, you know? My father was wonderful. My parents were great. I didn't have that problem. So Ruck found other ways to get himself into that headspace. Other places where he felt beaten down and held back. But it was really mostly about the character work from the text. Says Ruck of Cameron, life right then for him at home, it was intolerable, and he's living with somebody who's oppressive and emotionally unavailable and not a friend or an ally, not somebody that he could really count on. He got the feeling that Cameron's father would have sold him out at any given point. Seeing it through Ruck's eyes makes Cameron's outburst that much more potent. Ruck carries the scene, but it's a critical one to Ferris's character, too. Hughes pointed out that it's the first time Ferris faces something he hasn't anticipated. Clearly, his omniscience is not entirely as it seems. Once Cameron's freakout begins, we see Ferris's facade start to crack, just a little. And I'd argue that some of the things he says confidently, like a cocky kid with not a ton to back it up, are perhaps covering for who he's afraid he might become after graduation. Watching Ruck and Broderick in this scene together is stunning. Ruck was a seasoned pro who fell into his mold with confidence, and Broderick brought that countenance of someone you can trust, even if you can't always trust Ferris. You didn't need somebody to deliver it who didn't seem like he was as awful as maybe Ferris is deep down, Broderick admits. Everything else in the scene works to support them beautifully, from the single shots of Cameron that give us all of Ruck's rich, truthful emotion, to the framing of Cameron to twice Ferris's size, so that just as Ferris offers to take the heat, we see a growing dynamic shift in every frame. We feel it in the moment when Cameron says of his decision to take the Ferrari out for a joyride, right or wrong, I'm going to defend it. And in the subsequent few heartbeats of silence that play under the scene as he builds up the guts to kick the Ferrari. We hear it too in the sound of the purring engine, the hits to the grill, the creaking of the jack, and then the squealing tires. Of everything the crew shot over 2 months and change, that is the part that stands out to Broderick as the most intense. The scene when Alan freaks out and screws up the car. I didn't have much to do with that, and I certainly was in it, but that was very meaty and powerful and disturbing to watch. Paul Abascal, the film's hairstylist, recalls Ruck is getting very much into character, and at one point, he hits his shin on the bumper. Broderick remembers that too and had a visceral reaction. He had a grapefruit-sized bump on his shin bone, and I was ready to faint when I saw it. There was a crew member with a martial arts training who helped Ruck in the scene. He was giving me tips on how to do it without hurting myself, says Ruck, but I got a little carried away. Of all the fictions in the film, this scene, at least the conceit behind it, that teens might consider running a car in reverse to take the miles off, is one that seems to stain credulity. But in truth, it was the one the most solidly based in reality. A.C. Bueller, the childhood peer of Hughes, whose name the director adapted for the titular character, recalls attempting just a mileage reversal with a friend. We're going from one event to another, and the pizza place, and the this and that, and then we realized the car had about 120 miles on it, and it shouldn't have. The friend's family lived on a mile-long private road, and the kids got this idea that we're trying to drive backwards, up and down, to take the miles off, multiple times driving up and down the road. Hughes said in the DVD commentary, this doesn't work. It would be a wonderful thing if it did. When I was young, it would have saved a lot of my friends. The thing is, it does sort of work on older cars with mechanical odometers. If you roll it backwards, it'll start to, depending on the amount of friction, vary how many miles you're taking off, because it's just friction, Bueller says. His friend wound up cutting a lot more miles than he had put on, and at that point it was time to just go home, and he may have simply thrown himself at the mercy of the court. This became a thing of local legend, and Hughes immortalized it. Chris Radio needs your feedback. 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
2: 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I'm Maureen Reed with the Disability Minute. 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
2: Accommodations range from a robot that provides remote tours to hospitalized children to plexiglass windows embedded in fences, allowing unobstructed views for wheelchair users. Green says the idea is to integrate the accommodations seamlessly.
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2: For many people, summer means spending some time on Lake Michigan. Thanks to the Judd Goldman Adaptive Sailing Foundation, that includes people with disabilities. I'm Maureen Reed with the Disability Minute.
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4: They do come and try it. 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
5: Chen Guangcheng is a blind Chinese civil rights activist who's worked on human rights issues in rural areas of the People's Republic of China. Blind from an early age and self-taught in the law, Chen is frequently described as a barefoot lawyer who advocates for women's rights, land rights, and the welfare of the poor. Chen gained international recognition in 2005 for organizing a landmark lawsuit against authorities, and as a result of this lawsuit, Chen was arrested in June 2006 and sentenced to 4 years and 3 months. He was released from prison in 2010. Chen's case received sustained international attention. In April 2012, Chen fled to the Embassy of the United States in Beijing, and after negotiations with the Chinese government, it was reported that China would consider allowing him to travel to the United States to study. Chen, his wife, and 2 children were granted U.S. visas and departed Beijing for New York City. In October 2013, Chen accepted a position with the conservative research group Witherspoon Institute and a position at the Catholic University of America. This is Chris Radio, a service of the Chicago Lighthouse.
6: Hi, we're the Goo Goo Dolls. We're fortunate that our daughters have what they need to grow and learn. But that isn't the case for nearly 13 million kids in the U.S. that struggle with hunger.
7: Childhood hunger is a heartbreaking reality that Feeding America is working to change. Each year, the Feeding America network of food banks rescues billions of pounds of good food that would have gone to waste and provides it to families and children in need.
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5: Welcome to another edition of the Chris Radio Report on Blindness. I'm Keith Dunford, along with my good friend Kate Schubert, bringing you the latest news and the latest views important to you from across the country and around the world. 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The Chicago Lighthouse has been helping people see what's possible for more than 100 years.
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10: 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And I love this so much. I love starting on a positive note. Louisville is set to open what will allegedly be, quote, one of the most accessible museums in the world in the autumn of 2026. The DOT experience at the American Printing House for the Blind, that's APH, has undergone a $22 million expansion to feature tactile, audio, and braille-rich exhibits, including the world's largest repository, Helen Keller's Archives, a piano once played by Stevie Wonder, and one of just six remaining copies of Louis Braille's 1829 manuscript.

0: Its name pays homage to the six-dot system of Braille, a tactile reading and writing code for people who are blind or low vision that will be showcased throughout the museum. All right, I am so excited about this. Keith, and any listeners that are out there, let us do a field trip to Louisville. I'm serious. I think we should plan this. This is going to be one of the most accessible museums in the world. Louisville's not that far. All right, I love starting out with that story. I can't wait to experience this place.
1: And to an international story now from ETV Bharat in India. How Chetan Sharma became a beacon of hope for over 5,000 visually impaired in Rajasthan. Rajasthan is a northwestern province in India. Inspirational journey of Chetan Sharma, overcoming childhood blindness to excel academically, build a successful career, and empower thousands through his foundation and Braille education. The life of Chetan Sharma of Jaipur in Rajasthan shines as an inspiring example of resilience. Losing eyesight due to cancer in childhood, he went on to build a successful career and later took a step further to open an organization empowering visually impaired people. Sharma's life is a powerful example that physical disability can never limit mental and intellectual capacity. He said, "My father had got me admitted to a newly opened school for the visually impaired in Ajmer. This school helped me excel in academics," he said. "I secured the 90th rank statewide in the 10th grade examination conducted by the Rajasthan Board of Secondary Education. His hard work and dedication helped him overcome obstacles. During college, he actively participated in several educational and intellectual competitions, earning awards in general knowledge contests that boosted his confidence. Sharma's connection with competitions continued beyond education, laying the foundation for his future life. Starting his professional life as a Hindi stenographer and typist in a bank, Sharma's hard work, discipline, and efficiency led to continued advancement. He said, "I received 4 promotions through written examinations and interviews, rising to the position of chief manager. This achievement was not only a victory in my personal struggle, but also a message that visually impaired individuals can perform high responsibility roles with complete efficiency." In 2019, Sharma made a life-changing decision by taking voluntary retirement from the bank 9 years early. His goal was to ensure other visually impaired individuals would not face the same difficulties that he had encountered. He said, "There is no end to earning money. I saw many visually impaired brothers who needed support and awareness. So after leaving my job as chief manager, I established the UDAF Vision Foundation to help visually impaired individuals. The organization has helped integrate over 5,000 visually impaired people into the mainstream by providing education through Braille, employment-oriented training, skill development, digital literacy, and computer training, and all the services are provided completely free." An inspiring example of Sharma's talent was when he participated as a phone-a-friend on the popular TV show Korn Banaga Koropati. He provided the correct answer without even listening to the options, impressing both the audience and the organizers. Sharma is also a speaker, a trainer, and author of a book on computer use for the visually impaired, considered important for digital empowerment. For this, he was honored with the state-level award for persons with disabilities by the Rajasthan government in 2016. A truly inspiring story from Rajasthan in northern India.
0: It is fun reading stories that are so interesting and so different and so inspiring. One of my favorite worlds. And remember, listeners and Keith, I mentioned at the beginning of the year, this is the year of artificial intelligence. Like, everybody doesn't know that.

0: that. But anyway, this is from China Daily. The screening hall fell quiet as the film began. Soon, a steady narration described the gestures, expressions, and moments that could not be seen by people with visual impairments. For them, cinema unfolded not through images, but through language. That calm, precise, and unmistakably familiar voice belonged to Chinese actor Hu Ji, recreated through artificial intelligence. I may not be able to go offline to tell stories in person to my blind friends, Hu said in a recorded message, but my voice is online. Whenever they want to watch a movie, they can come and listen to me tell it. This project sits at the center of Youku's Accessible Theater, an initiative that uses AI to transform mainstream film and television into formats accessible to visually impaired, hearing impaired, and elderly audiences. Behind it is Chen Yanling, head of public welfare at Alibaba Group's Hujing Digital Media and Entertainment Group. People used to think voice packs were only for navigation or commercial use, Chen said. He goes on to say, I never imagined that one day blind people could watch movies through a voice pack, and that would be Hu Ji telling them the story. Chen, now in her 23rd year at Alibaba, did not begin with technology. She began as a volunteer. In 2022, Chen was providing live audio transcriptions and descriptions at offline accessible film screenings in Beijing. Because the events were held in person, many participants traveled long distances. Some were in their 60s, coming from remote districts such as Changping and Pingyu. When I walked them to the subway, they told me that as long as there was accessible cinema, distance didn't matter, Chen recalled. Even if they had to leave home at 4 or 5 in the morning, they would come. Here's a headline. The experience stayed with her. At that time, Chen had just transferred back to Youku, Alibaba's video platform. She began asking whether technology could remove those physical barriers and whether an online platform could make accessible cinema part of everyday life. Here's a quote. Technology focuses on efficiency and standards. Entertainment focuses on creativity and copyright. But public welfare focuses on warmth and sustainability. The challenge was how to combine all three, and that was from Chen. She began coordinating informally across teams, engineers, copyright specialists, and operations staff, asking whether they could create an online space for accessible films. She also volunteered to narrate films herself, drawing on years of experience as an audio describer. Within a week, Youku launched its accessible theater with 3 films. The response exceeded expectations. The viewership was even higher than some very popular movies at the time, Chen said. But success quickly revealed limits. Manual narration was slow and labor-intensive, and copyright restrictions made free access unsustainable. This was where AI became essential. According to materials released by Youku, a 2-hour film traditionally required at least 3 days to convert into an accessible version. With AI-assisted processing, that time can now be reduced to about 2 hours. The technology helps generate descriptive scripts, align narration precisely with visuals, and speed up production without altering the original meaning of the content. This efficiency is what made scale possible, Chen said. From three films, the catalog expanded to 100, then 2,000, and today more than 9,200 accessible titles. Rights holders agreed to participate on a trial basis. They told us, if the original meaning changes, we stop, Chen said. So we were very careful. Another headline. AI also enabled expansion beyond visual impairment. In March, Youku opened identity authentication for hearing impaired users, allowing free access to accessible content instead of relying on sign language. The platform uses AI-assisted subtitles that identify speakers and annotate background sounds such as piano music, wind, or tension-building effects, elements that are crucial to storytelling. In many films, background sound is essential to emotion. Even fear comes from sound. Another quote from Chen. An official from the China Disabled Persons Federation said technological progress was expanding the possibilities of inclusion. Here's a quote. With the rapid development of AI, equality, integration, and sharing are becoming more achievable for people with disabilities. And that was from an official. Zhang Jiantong, a university student who is hearing impaired and among the first certified users, said the platform has become part of her daily routine. Oh, it feels very good, she said. I watch for more than an hour in the evenings. It gives me more topics to talk about with classmates and family. AI has also been applied to Youku's Silver Hair Theater, which adapts content for elderly viewers. Large font subtitles, background noise reduction, and specially developed, quote, elder-friendly audio, end quote, help address common problems such as unclear dialogue and improper volume levels. Chen said the idea came from her own family. My father is more than 70 and can't hear clearly, she said. The TV volume was so loud, I couldn't even walk into the room. For Chen, AI is not only about speed or efficiency. You must embrace AI and accept the arrival of this era. But technology is not just about efficiency and speed. It is also about temperature, she said. At the end of 2025, Chen experienced what she recalled a life highlight when she carried the torch at the Milano Cortina 2026 Winter Olympics. This moment was not only a personal honor, she later wrote in her WeChat moment, it was recognition for insisting on doing the right and meaningful things. Oh, score. I'm sorry. That was two stories in a row that were so wonderful and inspirational. And what about this? This is providing this AI, as much as part of me was like, oh no, we can't do this. I am so excited about it now because it's finally, you know, really creating equality, accessibility, inclusion. Those are so very important.
1: To a story now from a place that I visited many, many times. Egypt. Steeped in history, and of course, the pyramids. But this is slightly different. It comes from Egyptian streets. A new library in Cairo is designed so that people who are blind can read too. Egypt has a new public library in Mahdi, a district in Cairo, that makes reading more accessible for everyone, including people who are blind or visually impaired. That according to a statement from the Ministry of Culture. The library called Noun El Shartou was officially opened by the Minister of Culture, Ahmed Fahoud Hano, and Cairo Governor Ibrahim Saber. The project was launched in cooperation with the Maxim Charitable Foundation for Development and Services, the National Roads Company, and Cairo Governorate. One of the library's most important features is its focus on accessibility for people with disabilities. The Minister of Culture directed that part of the library be equipped with tools for people with visual impairment, including Braille reading systems and Braille books published by the Ministry of Culture. This step comes in line with Egypt's celebration of World Braille Day, marked every year on January the 4th, and reflects the Ministry's commitment to making knowledge available to all without discrimination. Speaking at the event, the Minister said the library is an important addition to Egypt's cultural map. He explained that public libraries play a key role in building awareness, encouraging reading amongst children and young people, and preparing a generation that can face the future with knowledge and critical thinking. The governor added that the strong public turnout at the first Noun El Shahar library in Nasser City encouraged the expansion of Zahara El Mahdi. He noted that the new library serves all age groups and offers cultural and educational services that support lifelong learning and community development. The new library covers an area of 620 square meters and includes around 11,000 books from various sectors of the Ministry of Culture. It features a general reading hall, a cultural salon, training and activity rooms, and a computer lab, offering courses and educational programs. According to the World Health Organization, about 1 million people in Egypt are blind, and another 3 million have some form of visual impairment, meaning around 4 million Egyptians live with serious vision challenges. Egypt has developed policies aimed at supporting people with vision disabilities. For instance, the Ministry of Health and Population partners with WHO and NGOs on campaigns like World Sight Day to provide regular eye checks and early treatment to prevent avoidable blindness. Kate and listeners, as someone who's traveled to Egypt many times and really appreciates the cultural heritage there, this is a major move for people that are visually impaired, creating an inclusive environment at the country's libraries. You're listening to Chris Radio and the latest edition of the Chris Radio Report on Blindness.
0: And my next story, which is also going to be a fun, good one, is from the World of Health and Your Ohio News. Dear Savvy Senior, can you recommend some good resources or products that can help seniors with severe vision loss? My wife has diabetic retinopathy, and it's gotten worse over the past year. Signed, Need Help. Dear Need, I'm very sorry about your wife's vision loss, but you'll be pleased to know there are many resources and a wide variety of low vision products and technologies that can help with many different needs. According to the American Optometric Association, it's estimated 12 million Americans ages 40 and older are living with uncorrectable vision loss, which is often caused by age-related macular degeneration, glaucoma, or diabetic retinopathy. These conditions become more common with age and can make daily tasks like cooking, reading, or watching television much harder. But optometrists who specialize in low vision, reduced vision that can't be rectified with glasses, have many aids and technologies that can help. Here are a few different low vision products as recommended by Consumer Reports, along with some suggestions for finding a specialist who can help your wife adapt to her vision loss. First, magnifiers and adaptions. Once reading glasses are no longer sufficient, there are other devices that can help. These include handheld magnifiers with a light and magnifying domes that can be placed on top of a page. Telescopes mounted on glasses can work for people who need help seeing farther away. For those who have lost part of their visual field due to a stroke or brain injury, prisms mounted to the lenses and glasses can move an image from an area someone can't see to the area of their vision where they can. This can help people get around without bumping into obstructions. Driving may no longer be possible, but some people with certain types of low vision can do safely using a bioptic telescope, a telescopic device attached to glasses, which makes distant objects like road signs visible. And some changes at home can make your space easier and safer to navigate, such as putting bright tape on the edges of stairs and getting rid of clutter. High-tech tools. Most smartphones and computers today have built-in accessibility settings that can help your wife by reading aloud text on the screen, making default text sizes larger, and increasing screen contrast. She also can take a photo with her phone of something she wants to see, then boost the brightness, contrast, or zoom. Televisions also may have accessibility features you can adjust to make watching easier. Phone apps for people with low vision also can be a big help. These include magnification apps like SuperVision Plus Magnifier and apps such as Seeing AI and Envision AI, which can look through your phone's camera and turn text into speech, describe a scene in front of you, identify objects, or even recognize faces. There's also a handheld or wearable device like OrCam that can read documents or describe the scene you are looking at. Low vision specialist. To get some help, find your wife an optometrist who is a low vision specialist. They can help her figure out how to best use the vision she does have and recommend helpful devices. There also are vision rehabilitation services that can make a big difference. These services provide counseling, training on how to perform daily living tasks with low vision, and training on how to use visual and adaptive devices that can help improve quality of life. They also offer guidance for adapting your home that will make it safer and easier for your wife to maneuver. Her regular eye doctor may be able to recommend a low vision specialist, or you can search the AOA.org website. 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You can also send your questions or comments to questions at SavvySenior. That's all one word. Let me spell it. S as in Sam, A, Apple, V, Victory, Y, S, Sam, E, N, Nancy, I, O, R, .org. Again, at SavvySenior.org, or you can write a letter to Savvy Senior, P.O. Box 5443, Norman, Oklahoma, 73070. You know, this is fascinating, listeners, because I didn't know there was such a thing. And I find it really fascinating because on Tuesdays, I always read from Dear Abby and Ask Eric. One's from the Trib and one's from the Sun-Times. And I absolutely love that this is something that's available. So we need to check into this and maybe start reading more of these questions that are answered by the Savvy Senior. I don't know, Keith, I think you and I are pretty savvy seniors, don't you?
1: Okay, yeah, that is great information, and particularly for savvy seniors. A story now from The Good Men Project. How people with low vision judge approaching cars. A new study reveals how people with vision loss and low vision judge approaching vehicles. Patricia DeLucia has spent decades studying something many of us never think about. Judgments about collision that are crucial for safety. But the roots of her research stretch back to her childhood, long before she became a professor of psychological sciences at Rice University. She explained, "I grew up playing sports, and when you're on the field, collision judgment is everything. Whether a ball is coming at you, whether a player is about to run into you, whether you have time to move," she said. "I didn't know it then, but that experience shaped my entire research path." That lifelong curiosity eventually led DeLucia to conduct research on collision judgments made by people with visual impairment, specifically those with macular degeneration. The new study used a virtual reality system to examine how adults with and without AMD estimate when an approaching vehicle would reach them. The virtual reality system, based on the one set up by Daniel Oberfield at Johannes Gutenberg University in Mainz, paired visual simulations with real car sounds, allowing participants to experience an approaching vehicle through sight, sound, or both before it disappeared. They then pressed a button to indicate when the vehicle would have reached their location. The project was carried out by a multidisciplinary team from multiple sites in the United States and Europe, and it was funded by a grant from the National Eye Institute at the National Institute of Health. DeLucia said, "We wanted to understand whether people with impaired vision rely more heavily on sound, and whether having both sight and sound provides an advantage compared to having vision alone." She went on to say, "There are a few studies that look specifically at collision judgments in people with visual impairment. Even though tasks like crossing a street or navigating busy environments depends on this ability, the researchers expected that even with impaired central vision, people with AMD would continue to rely at least partly on their remaining vision rather than depend solely on sound. Surprisingly, the people with AMD in both eyes performed very similar to the people who had normal vision when estimating the vehicle would reach them. They were able to achieve comparable performance but also showed higher importance of the less reliably accurate cues. Even when central vision was impaired, participants still relied on visual information and continued to use both modalities when available. She went on to say, people with impaired vision didn't use just auditory information. They used both vision and audition. When sight or sound was presented alone, both groups showed perceptual biases. That according to DeLucia and Oberfeld in their earlier studies. Louder vehicles were judged to arrive sooner than quieter vehicles. In addition, larger vehicles were judged to arrive sooner than smaller vehicles. These heuristic shortcuts appeared slightly more often in the AMD group, which the researchers expected due to reduced access to detailed visual information. But the effect size was small. Oberfeld commented, thanks to our advanced audiovisual simulation system and customized data analysis, we gained an almost microscopic insight into how pedestrians use auditory and visual information to estimate the arrival time of an approaching vehicle. This goes beyond what we knew from previous studies. The team also predicted that combining sight and sound would improve accuracy, but it didn't. That multimodal advantage didn't happen with either group. Having both vision and the hearing was no better than just having vision. DeLucia emphasized that clinical measures like visual acuity do not always predict real-world functioning. There's not this one-to-one relationship between the severity of eye disease and visual acuity or daily function, she said. For example, some may have severe retinal damage but still have reasonably good visual acuity, and yet encounter deficits in daily tasks requiring vision. That disconnect may help explain why some AMD participants performed nearly on par with the control group. The team did caution that these results don't mean people with impaired vision should assume they can navigate traffic safely as people with no impairment. This was just a virtual reality simulation of traffic scenes. A very simple scenario with one vehicle approaching on a single lane road, that according to DeLucia. She went on to say, we need to see if these results generalize to more complex situations. For example, with multiple cars that accelerate or decelerate, and it would be interesting to include quieter electric vehicles. Still, she says she hopes the findings will help steer future work on mobility, rehabilitation, and particularly safety. She concluded by saying, ultimately, we want to understand how people with visual impairment make judgments about collisions that are crucial for safety, so we can enhance their mobility and their independence. And again, support for this work came from the National Eye Institute of the National Institutes of Health. The content is solely the responsibility of the authors and does not necessarily represent the official views of the National Institute of Health. And it was termed the Good Men Project, how people with vision loss judge approaching cars. Very interesting, Kate and listeners, particularly when it comes to improving the safety of people with vision loss.
0: Here's a fascinating story from history and the Times Square Chronicles. Imagine escaping the World Trade Center on 9/11 while blind, guided only by your dog. Michael Hingson, who did just that, walked down 78 flights of stairs with his guide dog, Roselle. On my podcast, The Motivation Show, Michael explains that being blind wasn't the main challenge. People's misconceptions were. He had prepared thoroughly for emergencies and knew every detail about the building thanks to conversations with security staff and exploring it himself. On September 11th, he was in his office preparing for a seminar when the plane struck above them. After feeling the impact and realizing there was fire and smoke above, Michael calmly led everyone to evacuate via stairs, not elevators, while reassuring them along the way. As they descended, Michael noticed burning jet fuel, but kept calm by focusing on what he could control instead of worrying about things beyond his influence. His training as a blind person taught him how to handle unexpected dangers daily, a lesson he encourages everyone to learn. Know your environment and be ready for surprises. Throughout their descent, Roselle stayed calm, which reassured Michael further. They encountered panic from others, but helped each other stay focused until they reached safety over an hour later. After leaving Tower 1, they witnessed Tower 2 collapse nearby before finding shelter underground briefly, then continuing away from danger. Michael has been blind since birth due to complications from premature birth, but doesn't see this as an impairment, just a different way of experiencing life. His story challenges assumptions about disability and emphasizes preparation, teamwork with both people and dogs, trust in oneself, and using fear as motivation, rather than letting it overwhelm you. He now travels as a keynote speaker, sharing lessons about overcoming adversity through focus and courage. He's written books including Thunder Dog, about 9/11, and Live Like a Guide Dog, aiming to inspire others not just with stories of survival, but practical advice on facing fear head on. The lessons that Michael gives about how to control fear instead of fear controlling you is priceless and will change how you interact with the world. Well, I don't know about you, but that was my inspirational story for today. Unbelievable. And I guess, you know, we could buy his book, Live Like a Guide Dog or Thunder Dog, but I'd love to maybe see some YouTube videos of this gentleman. So let me give you his name again. It is Michael Hingson. H-I-N-G-S-O-N. Maybe we can all YouTube and learn more about this story. And you know, listeners and Keith, I was just thinking about 9/11, believe it or not, over the holidays, and I cannot believe it's going to be 25 years since that happened this September. So I guess it does qualify as a history story, doesn't it?
1: Kate and listeners, I've heard that story in different forms and different media, but that was truly an inspiring piece.
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1: To an encouraging story now from the BBC in the UK. I used Lego to design a farm for people who are blind, like me. Like many children who grew up on farms, Mike Duxbury has a lifelong passion for rearing animals and growing crops. But due to losing his sight due to glaucoma at 6 years old, he was told that a career in agriculture was an impossibility. He said, "That was like a red rag to a bull." And he went on to get a degree in animal nutrition and to set up a farm in Bedfordshire. Now, the 57-year-old is developing a farm in Aberdeenshire in Scotland, specifically tailored to help youngsters with disabilities get into agriculture. Designed using Lego bricks, the main farm building will have a classroom, a workshop, as well as space for handling animals. As a teenager living on a farm in Worcestershire in the south of England, Mike applied for multiple courses, but only got one acceptance from an agricultural college. The rest is history, told the BBC Scotland News. I had a wonderful time. I was no longer that isolated, blind individual. I was Mike. That changed my life. Finally, I knew I was normal. And with a degree under his belt, he found work in a diversity role with a communications company before moving back into agriculture. With his wife, Ness, he built an inclusive farm from scratch in Bedfordshire several years ago. But after giving a talk at the Royal Highland Show in Edinburgh in 2023 about diversity in agriculture, he was inundated with interest about setting up something in Scotland. Jokingly, he said, "Give me a farm then." He was then offered a 22-acre farm space at Newton of Drumry at Tarland from the MacRobert Trust, which supports charities across the UK. "It was quite run down," he said. "We have turned that around." The actual building, now constructed on the site, is about 105 feet long, 40 feet wide, and 15 feet high. He said, "They took photographs of my model, and together we have it done. The floor plan is what the builders have built from." They've been outstanding. Most companies would have run a mile. But the construction firm, Ruthie Norman, did a great job. I did joke it would have been cheaper to actually build it in Lego. This shows, however, how someone blind can work together with someone to create something. Widened paths, smooth flooring and handrails will help people with disabilities get around. Mike said knowing the surroundings are safe helps people like him find their way around with confidence. It will predominantly be a livestock and agriculture farm and currently has 5 beef cattle and a small flock of sheep. This is going to be followed by pigs, as well as chickens and goats, as well as smaller breeds such as rabbits, for those not used to handling animals. A polytunnel for horticultural work features equipment with adjustable heights to suit wheelchair users and smaller children. And they plan to open a pumpkin patch for children for Halloween. Mike said, "If the site and equipment is accessible, it's an opportunity for everyone. It's a space that can be used all year round." A charity status was set up earlier this year, and Mike thinks about £70,000, that's approximately $100,000, is still needed for the project. Fundraising events have been held in the areas, including Ballater and Clatt. "We're not a care farm. Our point is to get people a better future," he said. "I think what we have here will be a brilliant facility." Visually impaired William, who's 17 from Cumbria, that's in the north of England, has always wanted to be involved with farming. He's on the farm on a residential basis as their first long-term student. He said, "It's been good. Mike knows that I'm capable of and will allow me to do it," he said. William already feeds the sheep and cattle on his own. He said, "That surprised me. After my first week, I was doing it. Most people don't understand. It would be handy for most people to know we're more capable than they think we are." Mike said, "I'm on his level. William has grabbed the opportunity, and we are very proud of him. His attitude has made it, and he's overcome things." They also have a student, Duncan, from Stonehaven, who comes in once a week, who Ness said has really started to engage with people during his time on the farm. They also have a female student from America for a week who wants to be involved in agriculture. "It's good to pass on knowledge," Mike said. National Federation of the Blind Scotland said it was thrilled to see such initiative projects taking shape. Initiatives like this open doors for people with visual impairment and other disabilities to experience and pursue careers in farming, opportunities that might otherwise have been out of reach. And Alan Turner, chairman of Aberdeenshire Council Infrastructure Services Committee, said, "Excellent project. Had already seen organisations and schools interested in training and placement opportunities. Mike hopes the farm will make a difference for many people. He went on to say, "We're here to help everybody who wants to help with agriculture or independence. The biggest breakthrough is getting everybody to communicate. You've got to learn to have conversations and be part of a team. The seeds have been sown now. This is just a start. Disability will never go away. So let's embrace it, because everyone has something to contribute." What an amazing story. It comes from the BBC in the UK.
0: And my final story comes today from the world of travel, and also from my old alma mater, WOW News Today, Disney. When making magic for guests, Disney Parks incorporates different accessibility tools, such as Braille, to bring the experience to life for everyone. Braille and other assistive resources are available at both Disneyland and Walt Disney World Resorts. Both resorts offer things such as Braille guidebooks and stationary and portable maps. Guidebooks and portable tactile maps are available at guest relations with a $25 refundable deposit, which is returned to the guest when the book or map is returned on the same day. The stationary maps provide Braille for each of the attraction names, whereas the portable tactile maps demonstrate more detail with boundaries, walkways, and landmarks in each park. Disney Parks also offer audio description devices. These handheld devices provide descriptions for select attractions and entertainment. Similar to the guidebooks and maps, these devices are also available at guest relations for a $25 refundable deposit returned when the device is returned the same day. Accessibility tools like Braille are also available at the International Disney Parks. So be sure to check with guest relations when you arrive.
1: To an international story now, from the South China Morning Post. Hong Kong should explore the potential for visual impairment-friendly travel. Readers discuss how to help the visually impaired experience culture and art, what Old Master Q means to Hong Kongers, and things to be thankful for. For many people, whether they're older or have mobility or sensory challenges, travel can be complicated. And in Hong Kong, efforts to improve accessibility have grown, but most still focus on mobility. "Let's widen the conversation," they said. "Think about the last time you traveled. How much of that depended on sight?" At Beyond Vision International, BVI, we use tactile graphics with audio descriptions to help the visually impaired explore culture, art, architecture, and communities. For the visually impaired, accessibility is not just about reaching a destination, but experiencing it on equal terms. From appreciating a building's history to noticing a painting's smallest details, many travel experiences rely on sight. Yet, few attractions or guides address this gap. Over the past 2 years, BVI has partnered with Kaifeng Travel to create visually impairment-friendly guided tours of two local communities. The experience showed us that making Hong Kong more VI-friendly requires much more professional collaboration and resources. Guide training in accessibility and description, accessible tactile materials for visualization, community education, and more. When we brought the model to Singapore's Gardens by the Bay, it attracted visually impaired travelers from abroad. Statistics show that in some developed countries, 2/3 of people with disabilities are able to travel, along with their companions. They represent tremendous market potential. For a visually impaired traveler, a journey is complete only when visual information and content are made accessible and transformed into sensory experiences that allow them to truly connect with the essence of a place. It was agreed that Hong Kong can and must do more. Ensuring every museum, attraction, and community tour offers are equipped with accessibility tools and trained guides. This would be a win for VI travelers, and for public awareness and for the local economy. Imagine a city where, regardless of ability, everyone can share in the joy of discovery, traveling barrier-free across all 18 districts. Isn't that worth aiming for? Pete Cheng, project manager of Beyond Vision International, commented that all Master Q remains relevant. He was referring to the beloved Hong Kong comic strip Old Master, and how the legacy of the beloved Hong Kong comic strip Old Master Q lives on. The magic of Old Master Q never gets old. He continued by saying, I remember attending the Old Master Q exhibition at Comics Home Base in Wan Chai back in 2017, and being thrilled by the items on display. Thanks to the effort of the organizer, not only did I get a chance to read stories from the comic strip again, I also learned a whole lot more about the characters, including the gold-digging Miss Chan, and reliable Mr. Chin, and the stingy old Chu. I was born in the early 1980s, and was blessed to grow up with Japanese manga, such as Slam Dunk and Dragon Ball, and American comics featuring Spider-Man and Batman. Yet nothing struck a chord with me like Old Master Q. The stories follow the lives of ordinary folk in a local setting, using language that's familiar to a Cantonese-speaking population. With Old Master Q, I don't have to read awkward dialogue translated from a foreign language, nor peruse an unfamiliar culture as an outsider. Instead, I can really relate easily. I have no doubt Old Master Q and his friends embody Hong Kong culture and values. The ups and downs they experience, and their sometimes mischievous attempts to overcome problems, pretty much reflect the local citizenry. The stories remind us that imperfections and regrets are very much part of life. While we can moan and groan all we like in unpleasant situations, we might as well have a good laugh and get on with it. This is what the Lion Rock Spirit is about, and this attitude might prove useful in helping us navigate hardship. Even today, Old Master Q and his creator, Alfonso Wong, are on the radar of the younger generation. The 2022 cohort of Diploma of Secondary Education candidates, for example, would have read about them in the English paper. I recommended that diehard fans of Old Master Q check out Old Master Q Part 3, the 1983 animated film in which Old Master Q befriends an extraterrestrial, and Old Master Q 2001, the live-action movie featuring Nicholas T, Cecilia Chung, and Wong himself. The film certainly won't disappoint. So, let's look on the bright side. In Hong Kong, we might be losing our superiority complex surrounding the trials and tribulations of everyday life, including mental health issues and the like. However, we still have advantages over many other places. In our city, food is still quite affordable. In the UK, one Big Mac costs about twice as much, at £5. That's about 53 Hong Kong dollars, and about $6.50 in US dollars. And again, while we have our share of storms and floods, the impact on us has not been that huge. In Canada, wildfires have forced the evacuations of tens of thousands and claimed the lives of firefighters and civilians. Healthcare is accessible here. We're also one of the safest cities around. Really, Hong Kong is not so bad after all. And you know, Kate, I would agree with that. I went to Hong Kong many times and spent a wedding anniversary there. It's a city about the size of New York, but with about 7.5 million people. It's vibrant and on the go, just like New York City, and the people are friendly and courteous. That was indeed a nice story from the South China Morning Post, about Hong Kong exploring the potential for visually impairment-friendly travel. And that completes this edition of the Chris Radio Report on Blindness. So, until we meet again, we wish you a blessed week ahead.
0: Have a great week, everyone, and see you next week.
1: Thank you for joining Kate and I on this edition of the Chris Radio Report on Blindness. 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
9: 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Today, I'll be reading from EW.com, copyright 2026, Meredith Publishing. And now I'll begin with American Idol Season 24 winner revealed in star-studded finale. Can we just have a three-way tie? By Rachel Shufelt. After countless rounds of song selection, performances, and voting, the winner of American Idol Season 24 was revealed on Monday's season finale. Given the choice of Missouri resident and stay-at-home mom Hannah Harper, worship director Jordan McCullough from Murfreesboro, Tennessee, and gospel singer Kyla Richardson from Pensacola, Florida, voters named Harper this season's champion. Richardson was cut about an hour into the show after early vote totals were revealed, but all three of the finalists gave stellar performances. Judges Carrie Underwood, Lionel Richie, and Luke Bryan were impressed, having said multiple times they believed this crop of singers were the only best of any season. I am so proud of America voting you three in the finale, but you guys have to keep voting out there, Underwood said early on. Can we just have a three-way tie? Is that possible? She also singled out Harper for praise after the contestant performed an original song, which she famously did in the auditions when she sang String Cheese.

was star-studded as always, with the judges taking the stage themselves. They all sang together, too, performing Richie's 1986 song, Deep River Woman. Brian also sang his new song, Fish Hunt Golf Drink, and joined former Idol finalist Julian Kallel, who was eliminated April 6, for a rendition of Dwight Yoakam's A Thousand Miles from Nowhere. Underwood teamed up with Rockers' Motley Crue for a medley that included Home Sweet Home. Grammy winner Alicia Keys, who previously served as a judge and mentor for the competition, took the mic, as did show alums Clay Aiken, Tori Kelly, and Cameron Whitcomb. Their fellow artists Brad Paisley, Blues Traveler, Gin Blossoms, and Vogue, Jason Mraz, Leanne Warmick, Nelly, and Shinedown delivered their own songs, often with finalists who made the show's top 10 this season. And the show even included ads for next season's auditions. Next, I'll be reading Tiffany Haddish manifested her Sports Illustrated swimsuit cover with a little help from her grandma. The comedian said she channeled her late grandmother, who was a model in the 1950s, while getting in shape for her Sports Illustrated swimsuit shoot by Lee Blickley. Tiffany Haddish knows her late grandmother would have been so proud to see her on the cover of Sports Illustrated swimsuit. The comedian and actress, 46, is one of 34 women across film, sports, social media, fashion, business, and more to appear in the 2026 issue, and she's feeling herself. "I think it's gorgeous," she told Today on Tuesday of her cover shoot. "I think it's everything that I've dreamed of since I was a little girl." Haddish added that the photo shoot in Loreto, Baja California Sur, Mexico, was a full circle moment since her grandma, Alice Ray, was also a swimsuit model in the 1950s and one of the first black women to model clothing on TV. "I'm looking at it right now, like, oh my goodness, that's me. I was watching the footage from the photo shoot and just being there and just feeling like, wow, I wish my grandma was alive. I wish my grandma was seeing this," Haddish said. She went on to say her grandma used to show her how to pose and all that stuff, but Haddish didn't grow tall enough to become a model herself. She was like, "Yeah, it's not going to work out for you. But you know, there's other things you can do," Haddish added. "And so I became a comedian. But I just kept dreaming of it, kept hoping, wishing, and then now I'm doing it." Haddish also told people that while healing and training following two meniscus tears in her knees, she began manifesting being a Sports Illustrated swimsuit model. "I gained all this weight after the injuries, and I kind of almost gave up all the way until I met Olympic gold medalist Al Joyner," she recalled. "He said he could help me heal my knees and get me back into shape. And as I was getting back into shape, I had put in the back of my mind that I'm a Sports Illustrated swimsuit model. Then it was like, wait a minute. I could be a Sports Illustrated swimsuit model. I just need to put that out there," she added to people, and so I put it out there and ta-da! Haddish said she was very in tune with her body while getting back into shape and felt proud of the return to her track and field days. Still, in typical Tiffany Haddish fashion, she joked her whole Sports Illustrated experience wasn't all abs and roses. "I mean, there were a few times I scraped my knee on the lava rocks and I was bleeding. And I was like, modeling is a lot harder than I thought it was," she told people. The various swimsuits and bikinis she wore came with their own sets of struggles, too.
There were times when there were certain swimsuits I was wearing, and I thought, now this is going

0: to be inappropriate because you're in the ocean. The ocean likes to take your clothes off, she joked. Oh, you know what else likes to pop out? My nipples, Haddish added. My nipples wanted to be in the photo shoot so bad, we were having a hard time keeping those in. Haddish is one of this year's cover stars alongside the likes of Alex Earl, Hilary Duff, Nicole Williams English, and Iona Mayer. Each woman brings a distinct combination of relevance, resilience, and range that extends far beyond what's expected, editor-in-chief MJ Day told today. From Tiffany's deeply human story rooted in joy and honesty, to Alex's evolution of access into influence, to Nicole's commitment to authentic growth, and Hillary's quiet reinvention marked by confidence, humor, and grace. Together, they represent the power of embracing every chapter. Next, I will be reading Charlie Kirk Show Team slams Pete Davidson's distasteful joke about assassination. Hollywood is a pretty dark place. Kirk's friends compared his assassination to that of John F. Kennedy and said jokes about him are inevitable because he is an icon now. By Joey Nolfi. Charlie Kirk's friends have reacted to actor Pete Davidson's joke about the controversial conservative influencer's assassination, which the Saturday Night Live alum made on stage over the weekend at Netflix's Roast special starring Kevin Hart. During the special, Davidson referenced Kirk's 2025 death in a joke about another polarizing figure, comedian Tony Hinchcliffe, quipping that Tony reminds me of Charlie Kirk, in that he definitely has been on camera letting a guy unload in his throat. On the latest episode of the Charlie Kirk Show podcast, Kirk's friends and team members, Andrew Colvett, Blake Neff, and Daisy Phelps, slammed Davidson's material as distasteful at the event. It's not that we don't love humor and we can't laugh along with actually funny jokes, Colvett admitted. This is about somebody who was murdered in really the most grotesque public way imaginable, and he happens to be our close friend. He added, I don't think it was funny, and when I saw the clip this morning, my instinct was I just cringed. Before stressing that he didn't want to tell comedians that you can't make jokes and that he feels comedy can be a powerful outlet for some. For this particular moment, however, it just felt distasteful, Colvett said. Phelps called the debate a question of morality and defended Davidson's right to tell the joke, but asked if he wondered if he should tell the joke or not, and that he needed to be called to a higher standard on stage. Comedy has more allowance to be crass. You can lean that way. The issue I have with this, more so than anything, we're talking about Pete Davidson's roast that they did of him. Pete Davidson's dad died in 9/11. He was a firefighter in New York. He died going up in one of the towers, and the tower collapsed. Phelps recalled of jokes of other comedians have made about Davidson, both at the Netflix event and in a prior roast special, 2015's Comedy Central roast of Justin Bieber. His roast was filled with jokes about that, which I equally think is disgusting. Phelps said, later elaborating, I would have loved for him to have thought about, hey, I grew up without my dad. There are two kids out there growing up without their dad right now. The less difficult I can make this on them throughout their lives, the better. Neff said he found people dunking on Erica Kirk in the aftermath of her husband's assassination to be more appalling than Davidson's roast joke, and admitted that he found a positive amid the controversy. Charlie is an iconic figure, a very famous figure. Even people who didn't follow Charlie's stuff while he was alive, his death was basically the biggest news story in the country for arguably the entire year, Niff said, and even compared Davidson's material to ongoing jokes about the assassination of President John F. Kennedy. In a dark way, I am happy that Charlie is an iconic figure because he deserves to be, Neff observed. The downside is he's going to be a subject of humor because anything great is subject to humor. Colvett finished the 10-minute segment by stressing that, of course, I found it distasteful because, in his opinion, Hollywood is a pretty dark place and they make pretty raunchy, bad, inappropriate jokes. Still, Kirk, to him, is an icon and a figure of history that will inevitably become the butt of jokes. That has upsides, that has downsides, Colvert finished, so it is what it is. Entertainment Weekly has reached out to a representative for Davidson for comment. In 2025, Kirk was shot and killed during an outdoor speaking engagement at Utah Valley University. The polarizing figure previously founded the far-right nonprofit organization Turning Point USA. Watch Kirk's friends react to Davidson's joke about his assassination in the Charlie Kirk Show podcast clip. Next, I will be reading Stephen Colbert stages late night host reunion ahead of final late show episode. The Strike Force 5 gang is assembling for another important reason by Rachel Shufeld. Stephen Colbert just got the gang back together. On Monday night's episode of The Late Show, the soon-to-be former late-night host welcomed fellow hosts Jimmy Kimmel, John Oliver, Jimmy Fallon, and Seth Meyers. The gathering was significant not just because that's a lot of late night in one room, but because it marked a reunion for the group. They memorably banded together in 2023 during the strike to create a limited-run podcast called Strike Force 5, which raised money for their out-of-work staffs. They spoke about the fast-approaching May 21st series finale of The Late Show with Stephen Colbert, which they plan to mark with a video episode releasing Wednesday, May 13th. Just as the podcast originally did, the project will benefit nonprofit World Central Kitchen, which provides meals for humanitarian, climate, and community crisis globally. When I got knocked off the air for a few days, people canceled Disney Plus. Why aren't you people canceling Paramount Plus? Kimmel asked the studio audience. 'Cause you didn't have it in the first place? He got a lot of laughs, as did a story the group told about the time they had a public gathering and only the Jimmys were recognized. Oliver, who said he had been asked to take a photo, joked that the experience had been a bath of humiliation for him. Colbert put a question to the group that he said he'd been asked over and over in recent months. Can they make a case for late-night TV to continue to exist? Why should you have to defend late night, Kimmel said, and why is that question even asked? Ryan Seacrest doesn't get asked that question about Wheel of Fortune or whatever the hell he's hosting. Oliver deadpanned that he desperately wants to hear what Seacrest would have to say about such a question. I'm going to be leaning forward waiting for what he says. Colbert asked, too, if the men had ever thought they would have a job that the President of the United States would have strong feelings about. You know what's even weirder? Kimmel interjected. We're doing a job that his wife has strong feelings about. But as Myers reminded him, most of us have avoided that part. Colbert closed the interview with a game of how well do you know your fellow late-night hosts, with several most likely to questions created by late show writers. The men found out which of them has made out with the most guests. Colbert, who name-dropped Helen Mirren, Sally Field, Andrew Garfield, and others. Fallon admitted, however, to getting full tongue from Martin Short during a Saturday Night Live skit, which was more than I ever made out with anyone in high school. Colbert also claimed the highest score on celebrity foot aesthetic site WikiFeet, with a 4.98 score to Fallon's 4.73, Kimmel's 4.75, Oliver's 4.76, and Meyer's 4.77. You have actually have time in the day to go on WikiFeed and give yourself 5 stars, Meyer's jokingly chided. Colbert noted that all of his guests had been doing their shows longer than he had been hosting The Late Show, and that they would continue after. You're like the candy shell, I'm the nougat filling, and then somebody came along and just sucked it out, he shared. Kimmel agreed that the loss of Colbert and The Late Show was great. It's like when your wife dies, he said to his fellow hosts, who looked stunned at the comparison. It's sad, is what I'm saying. It's such a tragedy. It's gone too soon. CBS announced in July that Colbert's show would end after its current season, which the network said was purely a financial move. Colbert also reminded people that an auction of items from the show set is still underway, with profits going to charity. The Late Show with Stephen Colbert airs at 11:35 p.m. Eastern Time, Monday through Thursday until May 21st on CBS. Next, the Pitt star reveals Noah Wiley sprang into action when an injury covered her in blood. He became Dr. Robbie. I was like, wait, I'm in the pit right now, by Ryan Coleman. Noah Wiley has apparently played a doctor for so long he doesn't think twice about rendering emergency medical aid. The Pitt Season 2 standout Letitia Hollard now counts herself among Wiley's real-life patients, she revealed on Monday's episode of Warner Brothers TV's A Lot More podcast. Hollard recalled shooting a scene in the crowded control hub of the medical drama's main set, where the expansive ensemble cast frenetically flow among and around each other. Hollard's shy and studious nursing graduate Emma Nolan had this little moment where you see me enter in episode 1 with this notebook and all these things on me. And Dana, Catherine Lanasa, finally tells me, hey, you can go grab your notebook. Shooting the exceedingly simple scene would prove nearly disastrous for Hollard were it not for Wiley's quick thinking. I am so excited to grab it. I'm like, finally, I can use the tools that I brought here. I'm ready for this. So I had to squeeze past Noah to get my notebook because he's talking and I'm like, oh my God, I'm being little shy Emma. And every time I squeezed past, I would bump my elbow a little bit, Hollard explained. Hollard brushed off the first few times it happened, but then she was told the camera would be locked on her for a take. Adrenaline just automatically is in my system, so I bump it again and I go and I get that notebook, and when I come back, when I reset, I see there's like fake blood on the counter, and I literally say to someone, who left fake blood here? And Noah goes, I think you nicked yourself. I look at my elbow, it's covered with blood. Wiley, who anchors the pit as the courageous attending physician Dr. Michael Robbie Rabinovich, didn't waste a second. Noah was like, don't worry, this is the best place for this to happen. And he brought me, he's like, you have so many medical professionals, and he became like Dr. Robbie, she recounted. Wiley didn't just bring her to the show set medic, he treated Hollard himself. He brought me to a corner, he brought out the gauze, the disinfectant. I was like, wait, I'm in the pit right now, Hollard joked. When eventually a real nurse passed by, Wiley suggested they care for Hollard, not me. I'm pretending. The Pit premiered on HBO Max in January 2025, swept the preceding Emmy Awards, and was renewed for a second season the following January. That season proved a critical darling as well, and in April, showrunner R. Scott Gimel teased the possibility of a night shift-focused story for the upcoming third season. You can watch Hollard's full interview on the A Lot More podcast. That's all the time we have for today. This has been Kathy with Entertainment Weekly. I hope you've enjoyed today's reading from the audio reading service at the Allen County Public Library.
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2: January is Braille Literacy Month. Why is this important? I'm Sandy Murillo with the Disability Minute. Not all blind people use Braille. It all comes down to personal needs and preference. However, research shows that Braille literacy offers a gateway to higher education and greater self-sufficiency. Haley Kellard is the owner of Dottie About Braille, a business that sells Braille greeting cards and other products. Her website also has free resources for people to learn about Braille. As a Braille user herself, she believes it will never become obsolete.
3: I know technology does help and it makes things easier, but reading a book with your hands as a Braille user, it's completely different to listening to an audiobook. And it's so important for like literacy as well. So I just feel like there's always, always going to be a place for it.
2: As for me, my favorite perk about Braille is that I can still read even if my phone's battery dies or if the lights go out.
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4: 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Unlike blind Barbie or Barbie with Down syndrome, how can a doll represent a disability that's invisible and spectrum-based? I'm Bella Wojnacki with the Disability Minute. Created in partnership with the Autism Self-Advocacy Network, Autistic Barbie avoids eye contact with a slightly off-center gaze and has bendable joints for stimming. She comes with headphones, a fidget, and an assistive alternative communication device. Still, this Barbie doesn't really break the mold. Light skin with light eyes, good hair, and slender as ever under her preppy dress. Her viral debut has some celebrating the general representation and many others challenging its accuracy. And that's the central issue. Autistic Barbie is a singular expression of a disability that defies a one-size-fits-all approach. Real inclusion and acceptance require understanding and connection, not with a doll, but with one another.
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2: 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I'm Sandy Murillo with the Disability Minute. People often think accessibility modifications are big projects, like installing wheelchair ramps or widening doorways. 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Most importantly, says Laura Hayes, occupational therapist at the Chicago Lighthouse, make sure that all modifications address the individual's specific needs.
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6: An initiative between the Chicago Hearing Society and the Chicago Police Department is working to make communication easier between the police and Chicago's hearing-impaired population. I'm Maureen Reed with the Disability Minute. Over the past 4 years, the CPD and the Chicago Hearing Society have been working together to establish protocols and training for officers when they encounter people with hearing impairments. Mike Milstein, deputy director with the CPD's Office of Equity and Engagement, says training can lead to better outcomes, including de-escalating challenging situations. People with hearing impairments can also receive the benefit of having a knowledgeable communicator in their corner, says Karen Aguilar, executive director of the Chicago Hearing Society.
7: Those interpreters with the correct certification, the correct license level, who have a background or training in interpreting legal situations are the ones that we call on for requests like these.
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10: Good evening. I'm Brian Treglone, and I'm here each week to read you news for the gay and lesbian community in the Chicagoland area. So stay tuned. Here's what was on our radar screen. Always begin with a quote, and hopefully a quote that'll make you think a little bit. This week's quote is this: "You cannot change the people around you, but you can change the people you choose to be around." A little bit of a play with words, but let me read it again. You cannot change the people around you, but you can change the people you choose to be around. Think about that a little bit. It does make sense. Okay, last night was a big night for the trans community. And it's because it was the Tony Awards. The Tony Awards are the awards that Broadway gives to the best plays on Broadway. And the first trans winner ever made history last night. First trans winner, her name is Queen Jean. That's what she goes by. Queen Jean. She made history as the first openly trans person to win a Tony. Happy Pride. Costume designer Queen Jean made Tony Awards history last night when she became the first openly trans person to win a Tony Award. Now, Queen Jean won the prize for best costume design of a musical for Cats, the Jellicle Ball. Now, we all know Cats. Cats was the hugely popular musical many years ago. Well, it has been changed and made as the setting has been changed to the well-known drag balls in the black community in Harlem. That's the setting for this Cats. They call it the Jellicle Ball. And it's the African-American community in Harlem. That's the setting for this. Now, said Queen Jean in her acceptance speech, "This experience has been monumental. We are here for the legacy of gay people and trans people. We are taking up space in ways we have to take up space. We have to shift the paradigm. So I just want to say thank you all so much for this incredible honor. The world right now is deeply, deeply combating in so many ailments." And when that's an unusual phrase for someone to use. Deeply combating in so many ailments. Interesting choice of words that she used. "And we now know as a society that when we come together, we can make real permanent change." In addition to Cats, Jean was also nominated for Best Costume Design of a Play for Liberation. That was another play that was nominated for Oscars in last night's Tony Award. She also designed the Tony Awards gown, plus the dress for her fellow Tony nominee, Whitney White. So this is really a monumental thing, and we congratulate Queen Jean, the first openly trans person to win a Tony. Good for her. And, you know, I'm quite intrigued to see Cats, the Jellicle Ball. You may be also. If you have a trip to New York planned, or if you're going to be near Broadway, you might want to check it out. It's called Cats, the Jellicle Ball. And this is, it's an updating, but considerably different than the original Cats that came out. Okay. You know, attitudes towards same-sex marriage and transgendered issues are shifting, and Gallup polls have displayed this. Acceptance of same-sex marriage and relationships in the U.S. has flattened after more than two decades of steadily increasing support, with an ongoing decline among Republicans. That's probably not surprising. This is all according to a new Gallup poll. 65% of U.S. adults believe same-sex marriage should be legal. 65%, or roughly two-thirds of U.S. adults believe same-sex marriage should be legal. That's down slightly from 71% in 2022. Most of the change is due to dropping acceptance among Republicans. In a new survey, which was conducted in May, only 37% of Republicans say same-sex marriage should be legally valid. 35% say gay and lesbian relationships are morally acceptable. The views of Democrats and independents are largely stable in the findings released this week, with most of the groups saying same-sex marriage should be legal and that gay or lesbian relations are moral. No problem with that at all. The widening partisan divide also reflects in policy around gay issues in the U.S., particularly regarding transgendered people and a rising push in some states to ban same-sex marriage. Now, some of the recent shifts have been subtle and partisan. The downtick in support for same-sex marriage, while slight, is still striking because of how dramatically Americans' views on the issues have shifted over the past few decades. According to the Gallup's trend data, only 27% of U.S. adults supported legal same-sex marriage in 1996. Since then, support for same-sex marriage rose steadily until a few years ago when it peaked at around 7 in 10. About 70% of U.S. adults saying same-sex marriage should be legal. Opinion about the morality of same-sex relationships followed the same pattern. About 4 in 10 U.S. adults said same-sex relations were morally acceptable in 2001. That increased nearly 30 percentage points over the next two decades, from about 40% to about 70%. Now, over the past few years, Gallup's data has shown signs of a shift in the other direction, a little bit of a backlash on this. In addition to the slight decline on same-sex marriage in the poll, the new poll also found that 62% of U.S. adults view gay and lesbian relations as morally acceptable. That was down from 71%. So, from 71% down to 62%, a bit of a backlash. However, same-sex marriage remains recognized nationwide. Same-sex marriage has been recognized nationally since a 2015 Supreme Court ruling. That case capped a 12-year run in which court rulings and state laws recognized it in most states. By last year, there were more than 800,000 married same-sex couples, according to data compiled by the Williams Institute at the University of California. The pushback has never stopped, though. A call to overturn the 2015 ruling reached the Supreme Court last year, invoking the words of Clarence Thomas. He is the right-wing Neanderthal justice on the Supreme Court who's called for undoing it. We don't know what century Clarence Thomas is living in. It does not appear to be this century. Anyway, the court turned away the appeal without comment. Last year, the Southern Baptist Convention overwhelmingly called for reversing the ruling that led to a nationwide marriage recognition and imposing a ban. Not surprising from the Southern Baptist Convention. They've been saying that for years, and they are not going to evolve with the times, apparently. Lawmakers in at least 11 states introduced legislation for the current or most recent sessions calling on a ban on same-sex marriage. According to an Associated Press analysis of bills compiled by legislation tracking service called Plural, most didn't pick up momentum. But the Tennessee House passed a measure to allow private citizens and organizations not to recognize the unions. And in Idaho, their House has passed a resolution calling on the Supreme Court to undo the 2015 decision. Idaho consistently ranks as the most ultra-conservative. You wonder where they're coming from, state and the union. Don't know what the people like Idaho really think, but they seem to be at the forefront of any pushback to allowing marriage equality. But a similar number of states have had measures aimed at protecting same-sex marriage also. Now, the acceptance of transgendered people is also down, in spite of the fact that we had our first Tony winner last night. But acceptance of transgendered people is down. In a sign that views of gay issues may be shifting more broadly, a new Gallup poll found that about 4 in 10 Americans view changing one's gender as morally acceptable, down from half in 2021. So it's gone down from about 50% to about 40%. The rights of transgendered people has been a hot-button political issue in this decade. Most Republican-controlled states have adopted laws in the last 5 years to bar gender-affirming medical treatment for transgendered minors and restrict which school bathrooms transgendered people may use and bar transgendered girls and women from some sports. And of course, that's been a very big hot button issue, is whether or not trans people are allowed, transgendered girls can play in sports. Trump has signed executive orders seeking some of the same policies on the federal level. And there's no question, as we get into this whole subject, that Trump is no friend to the trans community. He's an open enemy. He's been fighting the trans community with all that he can muster up in his little mind. He has signed executive orders seeking some of the same policies that some of these states are doing. One of those policies suffered a blow in court when the court ruled that the military illegally banned transgender troops. Long time issue, and we'll see. So you may wonder, how many countries in the world are being led by openly gay national leaders? Well, it's quite surprising. It's quite, you may not be at all prepared for this, but let me just run down some of the openly gay people who have been prime ministers in Europe. They're all in Europe. Of course, there's been no presidency for an openly gay person in the U.S. and nothing in Asia or Africa or South America. But Europe has been surprisingly open. Let me just tell you some of the openly gay people that have triumphed and led their nation. In France, the former prime minister of France, named Gabriel Attal, was openly gay. He was the Prime Minister of France. In Ireland, the Prime Minister again. His name was Leo Varadkar, was the leader in Ireland. We moved to Iceland, where former Prime Minister Jóhanna Sigurðardóttir was the Prime Minister in Iceland. Next, the Netherlands. Their Prime Minister also was openly gay. His name was Rob Jetten. In Luxembourg, the tiny little country of Luxembourg had a gay, openly gay Prime Minister. And his name was Xavier Bettel. Two more. I'm not done yet. This is really quite an amazing list. In the country of Latvia, the president, they have a president, and his name was Edgars Rinkevics. Edgars Rinkevics. And he was the president of Latvia and was openly gay. And finally, in Serbia, their prime minister, his name was Paolo Rendeli. Those are all individuals that were openly gay and ran their country, their European country. Quite amazing. Europe is obviously far ahead of the United States on acceptance of openly gay individuals being leaders for the government. Okay? Well, you know, back here on the politics here, Ted Cruz has generally been an enemy to the gay community and to the trans community. He has been no friend. He's supported a lot of legislation that opposes lots of trivial ways gay people and trans people. However, he called out a Republican colleague who said that homosexuality has no place in America. Well, that was even too much for Ted Cruz. Here's what happened. Republican colleagues called the comment by this individual idiotic and insane. And a Democratic leader has called him a malignant crown. Now, where is this man from? Where does he represent? Well, the answer is Nashville. In a now-depleted ex-post published last week, rapidly anti-gay representative Andy Ogles. I think he pronounces his name Ogles. It's O-G-L-E-S. He's a Republican, far-right Republican from Tennessee, from the Nashville area. He said, homosexuality has no place in America. Happy Nuclear Family Month. In other words, he is, instead of calling it Pride Month, he's calling it Nuclear Family Month. Any little dig he can get, he wants to do. After several Republican politicians called his statement idiotic and insane, the man, Mr. Ogles, did delete it later in the day. He's previously said that Muslims don't belong in America either. Even Senator Ted Cruz called out Ogles for his rabidly bigoted statements. In response to Ogles' text, Representative Mike Lawler, a Republican from New York, he wrote, homosexuality exists in America. In fact, Andy, that's Mr. Ogles, you have family, friends, neighbors, colleagues, and constituents who are gay and lesbian. It doesn't make them less than or somehow unworthy of being an American. What an absolutely idiotic statement. Former Representative George Santos also responded, writing, as much as I support the nuclear family and how fundamental it is for life, I never thought I'd hear a person I consider a friend say there's no place for me in this country simply because of who I chose to love. I never once pushed my lifestyle onto anyone, and I have always voted and advocated for conservative principles, but I have the same civil rights as anyone else in the country, and I am saddened by this insane comment. They're calling the insane comments that those of Andy Oglas. It's a name to remember, kind of a new low bar that he has established. Now, Ted Cruz, who has a long history of anti-gay actions, was asked about Oglas's comment, and he said, "For all of the recorded history, homosexuals have been a part of humanity. And I gotta say, I'm quite libertarian by nature. I think the behavior of consenting adults is their own business." While Oglas deleted his posts, he has a long history of anti-gay animus. He is called publicly available HIV and trans-related health information a grave moral evil. This is health-related information, and he calls it a grave moral evil. Can you imagine that this jerk has actually been elected to Congress? He called the most recent Super Bowl halftime show gay pornography. He claimed it glorified sodomy. He has advocated overturning gay marriage and suggested that anti-gay MAGA influencer Charlie Kirk be given a posthumous Congressional Gold Medal, the highest award that could be given to a civilian by Congress. In 2023, he chose to honor Pride Month by introducing two anti-gay bills in Congress, including one that would ban drag queen performances in schools, and another that would ban federal funds from being used for the creation of any federal forms that include gender options beyond those of male and female. Parents should not have to worry about sending their child to places of education, wondering whether hypersexualized drag queens will introduce inappropriate subject matters content to their children, he said. My bill would ensure that not even a dime of taxpayer money is spent on drag queens in schools. Okay, this man just loves to rant, doesn't he? Oglas got a score of 0 on last season's congressional scorecard from the Human Rights Commission, showing his solid opposition to gay equality. House Minority Leader Hakeem Jeffries has called Oglas a malignant clown and a pathological liar. I think we'll just stop the article at that point, that the Democrats are calling this man, Oglas is his last name, at least that's how I'm pronouncing it, a malignant clown and a pathological liar. Okay. Well, let's move to the sports. Let's lighten things up a little bit and move to the sports world, okay? The Dodgers, the LA Dodgers, unveil a permanent stadium memorial honoring gay players Glenn Burke and Billy Beane. These were players in the major leagues who were openly gay. Los Angeles Dodgers revealed a permanent memorial at Dodger Stadium last week honoring gay former Dodger player Glenn Burke and Billy Beane, hours before the team hosted its biggest Pride Night in all of sports. Family members of both Burke and Mr. Beane were in attendance, many of them meeting for the first time. It was so great to meet the Burks, to meet the Burke sisters, husbands Beane, Greg Baker said in remarks. Billy talked about you and we always loved seeing you. The installation was accessible to fans near center field at Dodgers Stadium. We're proud that this isn't just going to be here for Pride Night, they said. The Out Dodger senior vice president said this. This is going to be here every day. And after the reveal, one of Burke's relatives thanked the Dodgers and the Beane family, and they spoke this to the gathered crowd. I'm just so moved, Baker said after seeing the memorial. And I'm so thrilled about the bravery that the Dodgers community is showing. It's something that in an age when we're seeing a lot of erasure of gay people, it's nice to see the Dodgers step up. This is just so beautiful. I'll never forget this. So they have been honored, and we salute them. Okay. And also in a lighter note, are you aware of the Mr. International Leather Contest? This is people involved in the leather community. It's held in Chicago. Well, it was just held in the Chicago area. And one of the winners was from the drag television show well, let's find out about this. Drag Race alum Honey Davenport has made history by winning the Mr. International Leather Contest. This was held right here in Chicago. Among the hundreds of leather-oriented events taking place across the globe each year, the one that takes place in Chicago is called the Mr. International Leather Contest. Participants attend workshops, exhibitions, markets, support groups, and associated club nights and parties. Much of the action took place in Chicago around the Congress Plaza Hotel. The highlights of the event is the International Mr. Leather Contest. Regional bars and leather associations host heats to find competitors to battle it out on stage. Well, this year has now concluded, and the contest featured 70 contestants. The winner of the International Mr. Leather title was named as Honey Davenport. Some of you may recognize Davenport. He competed in season 11 of RuPaul's Drag Race in 2019 and came in 13th place at that, but he has won the Mr. International Leather Contest. When they took to the stage to give their speech, Davenport used the same line that he used to introduce himself on the Drag Race, prompting cheers from the crowd. "There's only one thing you need to know about me. This honey is raw and unfiltered." Okay. Standing there proud, Honey Davenport. Not only is Davenport the first Drag Race queen to win the title, but they mark the second year in a row that the honor has gone to someone representing Palm Springs. And that's where he represented. He was Mr. Palm Springs Leather. Last year's Mr. Leather went to Renee Abert, who was also representing Palm Springs. Okay. And here's an unusual story. Kind of almost hard to believe. Two brothers have been found guilty of murdering a gay civil servant in a homophobic hate crime 42 years later. Two brothers have been convicted of murder 42 years after they brutally killed a civil servant in a spree of gratuitous violence targeting gay men. Michael Stewart and Anthony Stewart, brothers, were teenagers when they ambushed the gentleman, Anthony Litter, as he walked home in London. This happened in London. He was struck on the head with a blunt weapon and found mortally wounded half an hour later. Lawmakers and police in London were able to pin this hate crime on these two brothers, who made it a hobby of targeting lone men they believed to be gay. They made house inquiries at the time, and the brothers were not accused. But the breakthrough came on the 29th anniversary of Littler's death, when the defendant's younger brother, who was 10 at the time, came forward to police following a family dispute and told officers his older brothers had confessed to the killing and boasted about being involved in queer bashing. So 42 years later, they were found guilty. That's really quite an amazing thing, isn't it? You just never can know what's going to ultimately happen. Okay, well, Christney Radio would like your feedback. We'd love to hear your suggestions or questions. 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
11: Aria Mia Liberti has been legally blind since childhood, but she's going to make her acting debut in the leading role of Marie Laurie LeBlanc in Netflix's adaptation of All the Light We Cannot See. She landed the part after a global casting search. Despite no formal acting training, she beat out thousands of submissions to secure the role. A doctoral student in rhetoric at Penn State, Liberti received her master's in 2021 from the Royal Holloway University of London as a Fulbright Scholar, and earned her undergraduate degrees in 2020 in philosophy, communication, and political science from the University of Rhode Island. She's also an advocate for disability equity, efforts that have taken her from her small Rhode Island hometown to global forums like the United Nations, UN Women, TEDx, the Thomson Reuters Foundation, and beyond. If you'd like to know more detail about Aria Mia Liberti and her life, you can find it by searching Aria, that's A-R-I-A, Mia, M-I-A, Liberti, L-O-B-E-R-T-I. 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
16: 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George Ratcliffe runs Ineos Automotive, maker of the Grenadier off-road truck. He's driven to explore and has raced in 33 marathons all over the world. By Ben Court. You've probably heard of the aggregation of marginal gains, a concept pioneered by Sir Dave Brailsford, director of sport for the petrochemical giant Ineos, who guided the British cycling team to an unprecedented haul of gold medals at the 2008 and 2012 Olympics. Brailsford later led the Ineos 159 project, where Eliud Kipchoge ran 26.2 miles in 1 hour, 59 minutes, and 40 seconds, becoming the first person to break the two-hour barrier in the marathon. The idea is that you make numerous small, incremental improvements, around 1%, in every area of a process, which, when combined, lead to substantial overall progress. George Ratcliffe, the president of Ineos Automotive Americas, worked with Brailsford and is now applying the principle to his work and sporting life. Marginal gains is all about working on all the little things and getting them right, says Ratcliffe. What I took from Dave into automotive is his relentless detail in every aspect of what he is working on. He will always establish a clear plan and a target that the entire team have had input to. Then he knows that everyone will pull in the same direction. Ineos makes the Grenadier, a rugged off-road vehicle inspired by the legendary Land Rover Defender. Launched in 2022, after 8 years and $1.5 billion of development, the first Grenadiers, with their BMW-sourced engines and trail-ready suspensions, arrived in America in November 2023. Ratcliffe calls the Grenadier an honest vehicle, a big, boxy 4x4 with adventure in its DNA. Most 4x4s have become sport utility, more luxury,

and thought the concept of a marathon was ludicrous, even though his father, Jim, who founded INEOS in 1998, completed them regularly. "I couldn't comprehend the distance. It seemed mad," he says. Then, for his 18th birthday, his dad gifted him entry into the London Marathon, kicking off a fitness journey that would shape and guide his life. "I was like, okay, I guess I'm going to do it. I'm going to run the London Marathon," Ratcliffe says. He did all his training runs with his dad, but didn't run with him on the day. "Because we were racing, I beat him and finished in 3 hours, 18 minutes, and 7 seconds. He remembers the excruciating aftermath, walking downstairs with pain blasting his quads so intensely he had to turn around and go down backward. But something about the experience, the physical and mental challenges of the journey, the conversations along the way and afterward, resonated deeply with Ratcliffe. Running, at its core, is a simple but adventurous way to explore a place, find clarity in your own head, and also test your physical limits, he says. He usually runs with no music, often solo when training, but sometimes with friends, colleagues, or family. He's run 32 more marathons, 20 with his dad, and also trekked to the North and South Poles, and completed various multi-day team races, such as the 155-mile Marathon des Sables. Now, at a rakish and sprightly 37, Ratcliffe is not slowing down, and he generally plans 2 to 4 major physical efforts annually. This year, he plans to do Ironman Texas and the London Marathon, both in April, then another marathon or two later in the year. His goal is to catch up to his age in marathons, and then do at least one a year for as long as possible, he says with a laugh. Running plan. Ratcliffe trains in 3-month blocks for his annual marathons, using a 3-times-a-week program he adopted after working out with marathon king Eliud Kipchoge. A. Tempo. Run at your marathon pace for 6 miles, extending the distance to 20 as you near the end of your training cycle. B. Speed. On a track or treadmill, do 5 to 10 rounds of 1,000 meters. Between rounds, walk 200 meters. The goal is to run faster than your marathon pace and maintain your fastest pace for each interval. C. Cruise. In between the tempo and speed sessions, Ratcliffe will do longer runs at slower than marathon pace to build up his volume. Often he does 1 per week, but sometimes 2 or 3. Between intervals. Pre-marathon meal. The 2 days before, I eat only refined carbs, white rice, rice noodles, and light protein, chicken, salmon. The night before, a small bowl of pasta, chicken, and a splash of tomato sauce. Race fuel. 5 times Martin gels, 1 every 4.5 miles. Sips of water, caffeine tabs after 18 miles. Dream training partners? Robert Scott and Ernest Shackleton were our last true British great explorers. Friends who fell out competing to both be the first to reach the South Pole. Training with them would put grit into perspective. Legacy? INEOS sponsors the Daily Mile, which encourages kids to do 15 minutes of exercise every day to boost their health, happiness, and focus. 5.6 million children take part daily in 98 countries worldwide. And now, vitality in a drop? TikTok loves methylene blue, a dye that supposedly turbocharges your health. Experts say the dangers are real. By Corin Miller. The claims. Supplement companies advertise that methylene blue drops can improve cognitive function, prevent disease, and slow the signs of aging, all by enhancing the health of your mitochondria. And so what if it's a dye used in textiles and aquariums? The drops have also been used in medicine for more than 100 years to treat conditions ranging from malaria to psychosis.

0: What's true? It is a medicine. In hospitals, methylene blue can identify tissues during surgery, improve cardiac function in patients with severe shock, and treat side effects of the chemo drug ifosfamide, says Kelly Johnson Arbor, MD, a toxicologist at MedStar Health. Methylene blue is FDA approved for methemoglobinemia, a blood disorder that impairs oxygen delivery. What's not true? All the mitochondria-related stuff. Scientists have studied methylene blue's effect on cognition, aging, and neurodegenerative diseases. But the dye is unlikely to provide benefit to the vast majority of people, based on the current data available, says Jamie Allen, PhD, an associate professor of pharmacology and toxicology at Michigan State University. What's dangerous? Beyond nausea, dizziness, and discoloration of the skin and urine, methylene blue may also cause even more serious complications. Because the dye affects serotonin levels, people on serotonin reuptake inhibitors, Lexapro, Prozac, Zoloft, or serotonin norepinephrine reuptake inhibitors, Cymbalta, Effexor, are at risk of developing a potentially life-threatening condition called serotonin syndrome, says Dr. Johnson Arbor. That's where serotonin builds up in the brain and can lead to high fever, tremors, and even seizures. Should you take it? No. Unless you have the blood disorder, methemoglobinemia, or are undergoing a hospital procedure where a doctor determines you need a pharma-grade dye. In other words, not what supplement manufacturers are selling. People should avoid using methylene blue supplements until further research has been conducted to determine the safety and efficacy of these products, Dr. Johnson Arbor says. Do you hear that, TikTokers? And now, I'll be reading Health.com, copyright 2026, Meredith Publishing. Published on May 13th, 2026. 8 Foods You Should Never Keep on Your Kitchen Counter, No Matter What, by Laura Schober. Fact-checked by Nick Blackmer. While some foods can safely be kept on your countertop, certain types of food need to be refrigerated or stored differently to minimize bacterial growth, preserve freshness, and reduce spoilage. Here are 8 foods that should never be stored on the kitchen counter, along with safer storage options for each. 1. Eggs. To reduce the growth of harmful salmonella bacteria, eggs must be refrigerated. Whole eggs in their shell can be safely refrigerated for 3 to 5 weeks. 2. Asparagus. Asparagus spears maintain better quality and retain more moisture when stored in the fridge. Additionally, research shows that asparagus retains more nutrients, such as vitamin C, when stored at cooler temperatures between 32 and 35.6 degrees Fahrenheit, between 0 and 2 degrees Celsius. To properly store asparagus, wrap the ends of the stalks in a wet paper towel and place them in a plastic bag to store in the refrigerator for up to 4 days. 3. Bell peppers. Studies show that refrigerating bell peppers is necessary to reduce water loss, reduce shriveling, and prevent spoilage. To preserve freshness, bell peppers can be stored in a plastic bag in the fridge for up to 5 days. 4. Berries. Studies show that refrigerating berries slows down decay and prevents the reduction of their natural sugars and organic acids. It is recommended that strawberries be stored in the fridge for 1 to 3 days, blueberries for 10 to 14 days, and fresh blackberries for 3 to 6 days. 5. Potatoes. Potatoes should not be left on countertops or anywhere they can be exposed to sunlight, heat, or dampness, which can lead to early spoilage. To maximize nutrient retention, research shows that potatoes should be stored in a dark, cool place, such as a pantry or cupboard. To help with overall freshness and shelf life, Store potatoes in perforated plastic bags or paper bags. 6. Cucumbers. Cucumbers and other water-rich produce should be stored in the fridge to preserve freshness and moisture, which would otherwise be depleted if left on the countertop. It is recommended to consume cucumbers within 1 week of refrigeration to ensure the best quality, taste, and moisture levels. 7. Mayonnaise. To reduce the growth of harmful bacteria that can cause food poisoning, condiments such as mayonnaise should be stored in the fridge after opening. Once open, the United States Department of Agriculture, USDA, recommends refrigerating mayonnaise for up to 2 months. 8. Sliced or pre-cut produce. For optimal freshness, fruits and vegetables that are sliced or cut at home or bought pre-cut should not be left on a countertop for storage. Refrigerating pre-cut produce is key to minimizing the growth of bacteria that could lead to foodborne infections or illnesses. How to make food last longer in the fridge. To help foods last longer in the fridge, there are some safe storage tips. Try the following to maximize shelf life. Vegetables. 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Eggs. 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Hard-cooked eggs can be refrigerated for up to 1 week. And fresh, raw egg yolks or fresh, raw egg whites can be refrigerated for 2 to 4 days. Meats and poultry. Store meats and poultry in your fridge's meat drawer, which blows cool air directly into the drawer to keep meats cool without freezing them. Additionally, leftover cooked meats can be stored in airtight containers for 3 to 4 days. Storing meats in an airtight container minimizes bacterial growth and keeps cooked meats fresher and moister for longer. Seafood. Store uncooked seafood at 40 degrees Fahrenheit, 4.44 degrees Celsius, or below, or place it on ice in the refrigerator. Note, it is important to consume meats, poultry, seafood, and eggs within the USDA's recommended storage times for refrigerated foods. And now, research shows eating eggs 5 times a week could cut Alzheimer's risk by 27%, by Sarah Garone, fact-checked by Nick Blackmer, published on May 18, 2026. Your favorite breakfast food may reduce your risk of Alzheimer's disease. That's according to a recent study, which found that eating at least one egg 5 days a week was associated with a 27% lower risk of developing the disease in older adults. Previous research has also linked egg consumption to a lower risk of Alzheimer's, but Jisoo Oh, Dr. Ph., MPH, an associate professor of epidemiology at Loma Linda University and author of the new paper, said the recent study was among the largest and longest to examine the relationship. The link between eggs and brain health. Eggs have long been known for their brain-friendly nutrients. But Oh said researchers wanted to better understand whether those compounds could translate into a meaningful reduction in Alzheimer's risk. About 7 million people in the United States have Alzheimer's, and a growing body of research suggests that diet may play a role in slowing cognitive decline. To investigate the potential link between eggs and Alzheimer's risk, researchers analyzed data from more than 39,000 people aged 65 and older, included in the Adventist Health Study 2, which has tracked the health information of participants for more than 20 years. Over an average follow-up period of 15 years, participants reported details about their eating habits, including how often they consumed eggs. Responses ranged from never/rarely to more than 5 times per week. After comparing egg consumption frequency with Alzheimer's diagnoses, researchers found a notable trend. People who ate eggs were less likely to develop Alzheimer's. The more eggs consumed, the better the outcomes, it appeared. Even after adjusting for lifestyle factors and pre-existing health conditions, the risk of developing Alzheimer's was 17% lower among people who ate eggs 1 to 3 times a month. The reduction jumped to 20% for a weekly consumption of 2 to 4 times per week, and 27% for at least 5 times. Study limitations. The findings may have you reaching for the egg carton, but O stressed caution about relying too heavily on them to ward off Alzheimer's. As an observational study, the research doesn't prove eggs prevent Alzheimer's disease. Rather, they may be one component of a brain-healthy dietary pattern, she said. A major limitation of the study, noted private practice dietitian Kelly Burgess, MBA, RD, LDN, is that it focused on Seventh-day Adventists, a group that generally has healthier lifestyle habits than the average population. That makes it hard to know if the lower Alzheimer's risk was specifically caused by eating eggs or by other aspects of participants' lifestyle. It also means the findings may not be applicable to the general public. Why eggs might support brain health. Still, eggs contain a few compounds that may give them brain-boosting potential. One of the main ones is choline, an organic compound highly concentrated in eggs. One large hard-boiled egg contains 27% of the daily value. Choline helps produce acetylcholine, a brain chemical involved in memory, learning, and attention, Burgess said. This matters because people with Alzheimer's disease often have lower acetylcholine levels and damage to the brain cells that produce it, she said. In fact, several Alzheimer's medications are designed to help preserve this brain chemical. Eggs also contain the antioxidants lutein and zeaxanthin, which may help reduce oxidative stress and inflammation in neural tissues, O said, as well as omega-3s and phospholipids, healthy fats that support cell structure, signaling, and protection of neurons. Other habits that support brain health. Of course, enjoying a morning scramble isn't the only dietary choice that may support sharper thinking. When it comes to protecting the brain, research keeps pointing in the same direction, Burgess said. Plant-forward eating patterns appear to matter. Diets such as the Mediterranean, MIND, and DASH, which are all built around plants, have been linked to a lower risk of Alzheimer's disease and dementia, she said. Other lifestyle factors play a role too. Getting regular exercise, quality sleep, intellectual stimulation, and social support may all help prevent cognitive decline. In short, a brain-healthy lifestyle involves many components working together, Burgess said. The bottom line is that daily habits shape brain health. Well, that's all the time we have for today. This has been Emily with Healthy Life. I hope you've enjoyed today's reading from the audio reading service at the Allen County Public Library in Fort Wayne, Indiana.
1: Welcome to Disability Minute, shining a light on topics relevant to the community.
2: Holiday gatherings can be stressful for people with sensory processing disorders. How can you make your guests feel more comfortable? I'm Maureen Reed with the Disability Minute. Sensory disabilities, such as autism, occur when a person has difficulty processing sensory information. For some, large gatherings can mean an overwhelming number of stimuli leading to possible outbursts. Deborah Vance from The Answer Incorporated, an autism support agency, made this recommendation.
3: The first thing that I would suggest is for the parent that has the child that's living with autism is to have a conversation with the family members as it relates to their child's triggers, some of the things that they like and dislike.
2: It also helps to plan ahead. Provide familiar activities and food that might put them at ease. Consider having a quiet room or area where guests can regroup without judgment.
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4: 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I'm Sandy Murillo with the Disability Minute. 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The fact that it requires carefully planned moves makes chess an ideal therapeutic tool for those with dementia, brain injury, or PTSD.
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4: For everyone to learn about history, it must be made accessible. I'm Sandy Murillo with the Disability Minute. This summer, the Pritzker Military Museum has been hosting Tet at the Battle of Hue, documenting one of the Vietnam War's most significant battles. Photos in the exhibit have tactile sensory points, allowing those with vision impairments to feel the images and hear firsthand from soldiers who were on the front lines.
6: You can experience it at your own speed. They don't need to rely on a docent. They don't need to rely on a friend to explain to them what they think about the image.
4: John Olson produced this exhibit and captured these images during the war. He owns 3D Photo Works, a company that turns two-dimensional images into three-dimensional pieces. He founded the company to help people who are blind experience photography as a form of art.
1: Disability Minute is produced by people with disabilities at the Chicago Lighthouse. 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Welcome to Disability Minute, shining a light on topics relevant to the community.
2: More than 48 million people in the United States have some sort of hearing loss. Will over-the-counter hearing aids help? I'm Maureen Reed with the Disability Minute. Until recently, hearing aids were only available by prescription. In October 2022, however, the FDA allowed the devices to be sold over-the-counter for mild to moderate hearing loss, but people may still want to seek out professional care.
7: The support that you get from having a hearing care professional help you learn how to use it, make sure that it's set correctly to offset your hearing loss, those are such big bonuses.
2: That's Dr. David Schmidt from the Chicago Hearing Society. Audiologists can provide customized fitting and can determine whether the hearing loss is related to an underlying medical issue. Still, the increased availability of hearing aids is a step in the right direction.
1: Disability Minute is produced by people with disabilities at the Chicago Lighthouse. 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Welcome to Disability Minute, shining a light on topics relevant to the community.
4: I recently shared how Amazon donated smart devices to several Chicago Lighthouse employees and clients. Now that I've had them for a bit, here are my first thoughts. I'm Sandy Murillo with the Disability Minute. I received an Echo Show, Blink Video Doorbell, and Amazon Smart Plug. The devices were fairly easy to set up without the help of a sighted person by using the Alexa and Blink apps. This was no doubt a welcome surprise. The show and tell feature on Echo Show devices can be a big help for people with vision loss. By asking Alexa what I'm holding in front of the camera, it tells me the names and ingredients of packaged foods and other items. The Blink Video Doorbell allows me to speak with whoever is at the door before I even let them in. As a blind person, I've used assistive technology for over 30 years, and it never ceases to amaze me.
1: 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Welcome to Disability Minute, shining a light on topics relevant to the community.
8: 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I am Kalari Gertley with the Disability Minute. To take some of the sting out of transportation, PACE has just unveiled a program that will reimburse riders up to $30 in both Uber and USERB rides. In terms of delivery, searching for deals or coupons on the app can make a big difference. As it relates to caregiving, community support is an essential resource. For the growing majority that relies on friends and family members for caregiving, if you are Medicaid qualified, then they can get reimbursed through the state. 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The number of people using handmade tools or devices shows the determination and innovation fostered by our community. Overall, being a part of a community that cares is invaluable. As people with disabilities, we know that interdependence is not a weakness, but a strength.
1: Disability Minute is produced by people with disabilities at the Chicago Lighthouse. 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
10: Welcome to What the Tech, your go-to spot for the latest news, groundbreaking innovations, and technological wonders shaping our world. I'm Virginia Voice volunteer Mary Kwiatkowski, and today we'll begin the article, They Call It Stupid Hot for a Reason. Heat muddles animal brains. As temperatures rise, some creatures pick fights while others struggle to learn. By Marta Zaraska, Ars Technica, May 31st, 2026. On a blazing hot day in South Africa, female southern pied babblers can't think straight. The medium-sized black and white birds are trying to get tasty mealworms behind a see-through barrier. On cooler days, the birds can quickly figure out that all they have to do is go around the small wall of plastic. But when the mercury goes up, the birds just keep stubbornly pecking at the barriers. That experiment is part of a growing body of research showing that animals get their minds muddled during heat waves. When it's hot outside, birds struggle to learn. Dogs bite more often. Goat-like chamois pick fights. This is bad news not just for those who get on Fido's toasted nerves. If the animals can't stay alert enough to find food or avoid predators, their chances of survival go downhill, says Amanda Ridley, a behavioral ecologist at the University of Western Australia, who co-authored the Pied Babbler study. With climate changes making heat waves more common, such cognitive impairments across the animal kingdom could ripple through entire ecosystems, putting already fragile species at greater risk. If pollinators forget which flowers to visit, crops and wild plants may fail. If birds can't find food easily, their young may not survive. And on a warming planet, a sharp mind is particularly vital. A changing climate means that your ability to behaviorally adapt is even more important, Ridley says. Hot-headed. There is plenty of evidence that animals are affected by heat. Birds, for example, spend less time looking for food and feeding their young. They even sing less. Instead, they'll sit around for hours with wings spread to dissipate the heat, and pant with their beaks wide open. Some animals retreat to shade or hide in cool burrows, again skipping meals. Bees, meanwhile, splash their faces with droplets of water mid-flight when the weather is sizzling. This way, they get convective cooling for their brain, says Emily Baird, a neuroscientist at Stockholm University. Some of the first hints that hot temperatures can mess up minds, however, came from studies on humans. Back in the 1800s, Belgian astronomer Adolphe Quetet noticed that violent crimes in France peaked in the summer. Later studies linked high temperatures with gun violence, mental health-related hospital admissions, suicide, and gambling. When it's hot, people have trouble making decisions, and their memory suffers. For students at schools without air conditioning, a school year just 1 degree Fahrenheit hotter reduces test scores by 1%, a study found. Increasingly, there's evidence that other species may also be more aggressive when mercury shoots up. A 2023 study that combed through nearly 70,000 reports of dogs biting people across 8 U.S. cities from Chicago to Baltimore found that such incidents were more likely to happen on hot, sunny, and smoggy days. The risk was 10% higher on a 90-degree Fahrenheit day than on a 60-degree Fahrenheit day, and not only because people are more apt to venture out for walks when the sun is shining, the researchers controlled for seasonal effect in their data. Still, the scientists were unable to determine whether dogs get more aggressive as it gets hot or if cranky humans provoke more attacks. It's likely that both humans and dogs get stressed and more irate at higher temperatures, says Klaus Lindman, a neuroscientist at the University of Miami and a co-author of the study. And it's not only dogs. A 2025 study out of China shows that many animals, including snakes and cats, are more inclined to bite people when it gets hot. Animals also seem to lose their cool with each other, especially if there is food involved. Scientists used binoculars and spotting scopes to spy on wild goat-like chamois that feed on protein-rich plants on the slopes of the Italian Apennine Mountains. More than 1,600 hours of observation over two summers revealed that when temperatures rose from 54 degrees to 64 degrees Fahrenheit, vegetation grew scarcer and chamois aggression, in turn, shot up. The animals became territorial over patches of food. They assumed threatening postures, chased each other, attacks that, at times, escalated. The study authors predict that chamois aggression will go up 50% by 2080 due to climate change. The small tropical fish, called a golden julie, also gets confrontational in the heat. Ordinarily, when a golden julie is placed in front of a mirror, it sees its reflected image as a stranger and shows some hostility, raising its fin, for example. But if the normally 78-degree water is raised to a hot 84 degrees, the fish is more likely to get aggressive and may bite and slap its tail against the mirror as it tries to scare or attack the reflected image. Cognitive problems. Heat waves can also hamper the ability of animals to learn, as Ridley and her colleagues observed with the southern pied babblers. In one of their experiments, the birds were presented with a simple wooden block with two holes drilled in it, each covered with a lid. If the bird pecked at the lid, it would rotate, revealing either an empty hole or a tasty mealworm. The babblers, Ridley says, are highly motivated by mealworms. One lid was dark, and the other a lighter shade of the same color. During the heat wave, the birds needed twice as many trials to learn that the mealworm was always hidden under the lid of the same shade. Another group of scientists tested zebra finches, pretty Australian songbirds, and discovered that if the temperatures are high, they too have cognitive problems. When figuring out how to get a mealworm out of a see-through tube with an opening at one end, they would just keep pecking on the tube, says study co-author Elizabeth Derryberry, an evolutionary biologist at the University of Tennessee, Knoxville. It's the bird's equivalent of banging your head against a brick wall, she says. Adding to the tally, several years ago, researchers showed that when the heat is on, mice have trouble finding their way around a maze and forget objects they've seen the day before. More recently, researchers found that male guppies, popular aquarium fish, also have trouble getting through a maze after spending several days in heat wave-like 90-degree water, even if the prize for getting it right is a virgin female, which they tend to find particularly attractive. For animals such as fish and insects that can't control their body temperatures, heat waves could be particularly detrimental. Changes in air temperature will affect brain temperature, says Baird. A hotter brain could hinder the functioning of nerves, and that, she says, might affect sensing, memory, and learning. When Baird and colleagues tried to teach bumblebees to associate sweet sucrose with the color blue and bitter quinine with yellow, most of the bumblebees learned the trick at 77 degrees, but fewer than half managed to do so at 90 degrees. Such impaired cognition could spell trouble in the field. If the insects forget which flowers they should pollinate, in the case of bumblebees, these include tomatoes and blueberries, or how to get back home with nectar, not only will the pollinators suffer, but human agriculture too, Baird says. Heat appears to dangerously diminish animal vigilance as well. In Ridley's recent experiments, once mercury in the Kalahari Desert reached 96 degrees Fahrenheit, pied babblers lost their ability to properly respond to predators. In their studies, researchers lured birds toward a mystery shape covered in a sandy-colored blanket using worms as bait. Once a babbler approached, the scientists would reveal what was hidden underneath, either a taxidermized cat-like carnivore called a gannet, or a similarly sized and colored wooden box. The birds got scared of the gannet in cooler temperatures. They'd call out, scan their surroundings, or simply flee. But once it got hot, they behaved similarly, whether they were facing the carnivore or the box. Ridley suggests that this could translate into higher chances of fatal predator attacks as heat rises, which could harm populations of babblers and other prey species. These studies are not just abstractions. In the Kalahari, where southern pied babblers use their wits to search for worms, temperatures are rising twice as fast as the global average. In tropical rivers, where male guppies seek mates, heat waves are growing longer and more intense. It's the same story across much of the planet. Temperatures climb, and animal thinking becomes strained, potentially putting species at risk. The effects may be magnified in certain areas, such as cities, which often exhibit even warmer temperatures than non-urban areas. If anything, Ridley says, we are probably underestimating the impacts of increased heat on animal minds. That was, they call it stupid hot for a reason. Heat muddles animal brains. As temperatures rise, some creatures pick fights while others struggle to learn. By Marta Zaraska, Ars Technica, May 31st, 2026. Next up, we have lunch shaming has made kids too terrified to eat at school. Snapping photos of students eating in the cafeteria is a new form of cyberbullying, leading to embarrassment and isolation. By Julie Jargon, The Wall Street Journal, June 1st, 2026. An insidious bullying tactic is creeping into school cafeterias across the country. Kids are snapping and sharing photos of other students eating lunch. The shaming tends to fall into two categories, the ugly mouthful and the lonely eater. Christian Okafor, a high school senior in San Diego, says he has been the subject of unflattering lunch photos 30 to 40 times. It makes you feel self-conscious and like you have to hide while eating, he says. The 18-year-old says the lunch shaming caused him to scout secluded places on his school's outdoor campus to eat. Over time, Okafor says he learned to brush it off. He says he regularly witnesses it happening to other students, but hasn't reported the behavior to administrators because he doesn't feel there's much they could do about it. Catching people doing embarrassing things has been going on for some time, and this is the more recent iteration of that, says Catherine Bradshaw, a professor and senior associate dean for research at the University of Virginia. School cafeterias are a common place for bullying to occur, she says, because the student-to-staff ratio is much higher than in a classroom. Bradshaw, who studies children's mental health and bullying prevention, has been collecting data on 25,000 students. When asked where at school they've been bullied in the past month, 14% of elementary students and 18% of both middle and high school students reported it happening in the cafeteria. Eating in a classroom. Recent graduate Nahar Patel hadn't eaten lunch in the cafeteria at his Fairfield, Ohio school since his freshman year because of lunch shaming. He says he personally was never a target, though. One of his good friends was biting into a turkey sandwich when she noticed a flash. A group of other girls had taken her photo and posted it to the school's Class of 2026 Snapchat page. She stopped eating at school, 18-year-old Patel says, explaining that his friend didn't want to talk about it but gave him permission to. I know she's always had body issues. Patel, his friend, and a few others began eating lunch in a teacher's classroom after that. Though safe from the camera bullies, Patel's classmate didn't eat in front of anyone again until this school year. Lunch shaming has extra dimensions of cruelty beyond just making people look bad mid-bite, says Stein Kaplan Jorgensen, associate professor of social psychology at University College Copenhagen, who has been studying bullying for more than a decade. Other struggles students might be facing, such as body image issues, food allergies, or lower socioeconomic status, come into play. And because photos can be snapped so quickly, it's often hard for school supervisors to know it's even happening. It's the subtle, hidden bullying that's the worst, Kaplan Jorgensen says. Bans work, ... School districts have been implementing phone bans because of classroom distractions, as well as students using them to film fights, spread gossip, and bully one another. Early research shows school phone bans have cut down on student disciplinary problems and boosted test scores. Some districts restrict phones all day, while others allow students to have them during passing periods and lunch. After the Aberdeen School District in Washington implemented a full-day phone ban a few years ago, officials noticed a sizable increase in the number of middle school students taking school-provided lunches. They were getting their lunch because they no longer feared having their photos taken, says Tracy Sandstorm, one of the district's co-superintendents. Patel says a school-wide phone ban that went into effect this past fall has curbed a lot of the lunch-shaming photos. Where did the bullies turn their attention? He says some kids now post to an Instagram page dedicated to photos of bad student drivers. That was Lunch Shaming Has Made Kids Too Terrified to Eat at School. Snapping photos of students eating in the cafeteria is a new form of cyberbullying, leading to embarrassment and isolation. By Julie Jargon, The Wall Street Journal, June 1st, 2026. And now for our next story. America's data center build-out is falling way behind schedule. Google, which is raising a fresh $85 billion, has a strategy for getting around the biggest bottleneck. By Catherine Blunt, The Wall Street Journal, June 3, 2026. Tech companies are earmarking unprecedented sums of money to finance the build-out of massive data centers, with a planned $85 billion equity raised by Google parent Alphabet being the latest example. But even as the piles of capital secured have grown ever larger, the ability to deploy it in the artificial intelligence race has become less certain. Supply chain backlogs, permitting fights, and availability of power supplies are among the issues that have caused the construction of data centers to fall behind target timelines, with the gap growing wider in recent months. A JP Morgan analysis last month found that more than 60% of data center capacity planned for completion in 2027 isn't yet under construction, and another 7% is delayed. It is a seeming paradox. If hyperscalers can't break ground on many of the projects they have already announced, what difference can hundreds of billions of dollars more make, however eager Wall Street may be to supply it? A closer look at Google's AI infrastructure build-out suggests, at least, the beginnings of an answer. In pursuing new facilities for its cloud operation, which brought in $20 billion in first quarter revenue, the company has taken a novel approach to getting around some of the major bottlenecks facing data center builders, in particular, the ability to secure the massive amounts of electric power they require. Analysts and power industry experts say the company's strategy of securing its own sources of generation and investing in the ability to shift computing loads to follow power supply could allow it to get its data centers connected to the grid faster than competitors and provide new avenues for deploying its swelling war chest. Google and other large tech companies in recent months have announced significant upward revisions to their capital expenditure forecasts as the AI race necessitates the frantic construction of hangar-sized buildings packed with servers, networking hardware, and cooling systems. Microsoft, Alphabet, Meta Platforms, and Amazon.com last year collectively devoted $410 billion to CapEx and are expected to spend more than $670 billion this year. Google pointed to its AI needs on Monday in announcing an agreement for Berkshire Hathaway to purchase $10 billion in shares and plans to sell another $70 billion by various means this year. That amount increased after high investor interest caused the company to sell $5 billion more in shares than it had announced. Shares in Alphabet fell 3.9% on the news Tuesday and were flat in trading Wednesday afternoon. The company has shed $340 billion of market value over the past three trading sessions, its largest three-day loss on record. Michael Nathanson, an analyst with MoffittNathanson, said the announcement was a surprise from a company that has historically issued debt to raise capital. He said the market reacted in part to uncertainty about the extent to which tech companies are going to push to accelerate capital spending. The fact that they had to raise equity really makes you wonder about the intensity of the CapEx needs over the next couple of years, he says. A key challenge companies face is getting approval from grid operators and power companies to connect data centers to the system. The massive facilities, some of which use the same amount of power as a mid-sized city, threaten to strain the grid during periods of high electricity demand during very hot or very cold weather. Some of the delays relate to the complexity of evaluating whether any given project could cause problems for the system. Because of how much uncertainty there is about how many data centers are real, about how much load is going to be connected, it has kind of paralyzed a lot of processes, said Josh Rhodes, an energy expert at the University of Texas in Austin. This year, Google became the only large tech company to own a power company, with the $4.75 billion acquisition of Intersect, a wind and solar developer that in recent years pivoted to building such projects to support data centers. Intersect has energy projects under development to supply multiple gigawatts of electricity, Google said. 1 gigawatt can power hundreds of thousands of homes. The company has also amassed a bench of energy sector experts on its staff. Google really has hired in-house to develop their data centers, and as a result, they have a more integrated approach that I would suggest is a lot more thoughtful, said Jigar Saw, an energy entrepreneur who formerly directed the Energy Department's Loan Programs Office. Having on-site power is becoming a strategic advantage for tech companies. Regulators and powerful officials in many regions are considering whether data centers built alongside new power sources should be afforded a faster connection to the grid because they would be less reliant on it. Companies including xAI, OpenAI, and Meta have built or proposed building data centers powered by on-site gas generation. xAI's Colossus data centers near Memphis draw power in part from gas turbines that have raised concerns about air pollution among residents and policymakers. Other big tech companies have bet on nuclear power in the form of traditional large-scale reactors and smaller modular ones being developed by a range of companies and startups. Microsoft, in 2024, struck a deal with power producer Constellation Energy to restart the undamaged reactor at the Three Mile Island nuclear plant, the site of the worst nuclear accident in U.S. history. Federal regulators this week green-lighted part of the plan to do so. Building power generation comes with its own bottlenecks. In its analysis, J.P. Morgan noted that delays in obtaining gas turbines and electrical transformers have contributed to the creep-up in data center delays. In addition to faster connection for data centers that build their own power sources, regulators have also considered affording that opportunity to ones that can reduce their electricity consumption or disconnect from grid altogether when supplies are scarce. Data center operators have for years resisted the idea, arguing that many data center functions are core to critical industries such as health and finance. Google, years ago, became the first tech giant to begin studying how its data centers might use less power during times of strain on the grid. The company now has pilot programs with several utilities in which it reduces data center power use in exchange for payment, a tactic known as demand response. On Tuesday, Google announced a 3-year agreement with demand response company Voltus to help create more capacity in PJM, the nation's largest power market. There, the data center build-out has contributed to higher costs for customers and increased the risk of power supply shortages on hot or cold days. Under the agreement, Voltus will pay homes and businesses to reduce power consumption during times of peak demand and make use of technology, including home batteries and smart thermostats, to manage that. The companies say the deal could create as much as 100 megawatts of capacity, which is roughly equivalent to that of a small power plant. Despite the decline in Alphabet shares, investors seem to be taking the company's equity raise in stride. Tech stocks were still broadly higher in an extension of what has been a torrid rally that has lifted major indexes to new all-time highs. That was America's data center build-out is falling way behind schedule. Google, which is raising a fresh $85 billion, has a strategy for getting around the biggest bottleneck. By Catherine Blunt, The Wall Street Journal, June 3, 2026. Last up, we have Intel makes a bid for handheld gaming PCs with new Arc G3 processors. Intel's Arc B390 integrated GPU has offered impressive performance in laptops. By Andrew Cunningham, Ars Technica, May 28, 2026. Most of the Steam Deck imitators on the market right now use AMD silicon, specifically the Ryzen Z series chips. These are the same chips AMD makes for regular laptops, but with different power settings better suited to a compact handheld system. There are handhelds based on Intel silicon, MSI's Claw is the main one, but Intel hasn't yet tried making silicon marketed specifically for that purpose. Today, the company is throwing its hat in the ring with two Intel Arc G series processors, which will allow gaming handhelds to leverage the company's genuinely quite good Arc B series integrated GPUs. Intel says that several Arc G series handhelds will arrive starting in June 2026, with broader availability throughout the year. These systems will include a new MSI Claw model, a Predator Atlas 8 from Acer, and a device from 1X Player. Intel normally uses its Arc branding for integrated and dedicated GPUs, but in this case, the Arc brand encompasses the entire chip, including the CPU, GPU, NPU, and other components. The G-series chips are similar in many ways to the Core Ultra Series 3 chips, codenamed Panther Lake, that Intel is currently shipping in high-end, thin, and light laptops. They use the same CPU and GPU architectures and make use of Intel's 18A manufacturing process, among others. But they ship with a slightly different combination of CPU and GPU cores that doesn't quite match up with any of the Core Ultra processors. Both the Arc G3 and Arc G3 Extreme include 14 CPU cores, 2 high-performance P cores, 8 E cores, and 4 lower-power LP E cores. The main difference is the GPU. The Arc G3 Extreme uses a fully enabled Arc B390 GPU with 12 Xe cores, while the Arc G3 includes an Arc B370 GPU with 10 Xe cores. The G Extreme also has slightly higher CPU and GPU clock speeds and marginally higher maximum power draw. Both chips also include a neural processing unit, NPU, fast enough to support Windows 11's Copilot Plus features if you plan to dock your handheld and use it like a regular Windows PC. In our testing, the Arc B390 GPU could run up to twice as fast as AMD's Radeon 890M, a close relative of the best GPU available in the Ryzen Z series. But that performance was heavily dependent on how much power the chip was allowed to use, and the lower TDP and smaller heatskins in a gaming handheld may limit its performance somewhat. AMD still hasn't shipped any integrated GPUs that take advantage of its newest RDNA4 graphics architecture, and its RDNA3 architecture is several years old, which has given Intel an opening here. Intel's press release mentions Windows 11's Xbox mode, but not Valve's Steam OS, which to date has only shipped on AMD-based PCs. But the recent Steam OS 3.8 preview mentioned improved support for both AMD and Intel-based systems and included fixes targeting the MSI Claw. Steam OS might need more updates before becoming compatible with brand new Intel chips, like the Arc G series. But if you prefer Valve's gaming OS to Windows, it seems likely you'll eventually be able to try Steam OS on these Intel chips. That was Intel makes a bid for handheld gaming PCs with new Arc G3 processors. Intel's Arc B390 integrated GPU has offered impressive performance in laptops. By Andrew Cunningham, ArsTechnica.com, May 28, 2026. That's all the time we have for this week's edition of What the Tech. I'm Virginia Voice volunteer Mary Kwiatkowski. Thank you for listening. And don't forget, this program is available on demand at virginiavoice.org.
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0: Welcome back to An Hour of Short Stories. I'm your host, John Pritchett. The three authors in today's program include Ernest Hemingway, O. Henry, and the lesser-known but Edgar Allan Poe Award winner, Celia Fremlin. Hemingway and Henry are Americans, while Fremlin was born in England. Born in 1899, Ernest Hemingway was one of the most famous and influential American writers of his time. His works strayed little from his own life, which was very colorful. Married four times, he was a soldier and war correspondent, big game hunter, and survived several near-fatal accidents. His most notable works include The Sun Also Rises, A Farewell to Arms, For Whom the Bell Tolls, and The Old Man and the Sea. Hemingway committed suicide in 1961 after becoming extremely ill. Here is Ten Indians by Ernest Hemingway.
1: After 1/4 of July, Nick, driving home late from town in the big wagon with Joe Garner and his family, passed 9 drunken Indians along the road. He remembered there were 9 because Joe Garner, driving along in the dusk, pulled up the horses, jumped down into the road, and dragged an Indian out of the wheel rut. The Indian had been asleep, face down in the sand. Joe dragged him into the bushes and got back up on the wagon box.
2: "That makes 9 of them," Joe said, "just between here and the edge of town."
3: "Them Indians," said Mrs. Garner.
1: Nick was on the back seat with the 2 Garner boys. He was looking out from the back seat to see the Indian where Joe had dragged him alongside of the road.
2: "Was it Billy Tabishaw?" Carl asked.
4: "No."
2: "His pants look mighty like Billy."
1: All Indians wear the same kind of pants.
4: "I didn't see him at all," Frank said.
2: "Pa was down into the road and back up again before I seen a thing. I thought he was killing a snake."
4: "Plenty of Indians kill snakes tonight, I guess," Joe Garner said.
3: "Them Indians," said Mrs. Garner.
1: They drove along. The road turned off from the main highway and went up into the hills. It was hard pulling for the horses, and the boys got down and walked. The road was sandy. Nick looked back from the top of the hill by the schoolhouse. He saw the lights of Petoskey and, off across Little Traverse Bay, the lights of Harbor Springs. They climbed back in the wagon again.
4: "They ought to put some gravel on that stretch," Joe Garner said.
1: The wagon went along the road through the woods. Joe and Mrs. Garner sat close together on the front seat. Nick sat between the 2 boys. The road came out into a clearing.
2: "Right here is where Paul ran over the skunk."
4: "It was further on."
2: "It don't make no difference where it was," Joe said without turning his head.
4: "One place is just as good as another to run over a skunk."
2: "I saw 2 skunks last night," Nick said.
4: "Where?"
2: "Down by the lake. They were looking for dead fish.

0: Frank said. Prudence Mitchell's his girl. She's not. He goes to see her every day. I don't. Nick, sitting between the two boys in the dark, felt hollow and happy inside himself to be teased about Prudence Mitchell. She ain't my girl, he said. Listen to him, said Carl. I see them together every day. Carl can't get a girl, his mother said. Not even a squaw. Carl was quiet. Carl ain't no good with girls, Frank said. You shut up. You're all right, Carl, Joe Garner said. Girls never got a man anywhere. Look at your pa. Yes, that's what you would say. Mrs. Garner moved close to Joe as the wagon jolted. Well, you had plenty of girls in your time.
1: I'll bet Pa wouldn't ever have had a squaw for a girl.
0: Don't you think it, Joe said. You better watch out to keep Prudy, Nick. His wife whispered to him, and Joe laughed.
2: What you laughing at? Asked Frank.
3: Don't you say it, Garner,
0: his wife warned. Joe laughed again. Nicky can have Prudence, Joe Garner said.
1: I got a good girl.
3: That's the way to talk, Mrs. Garner said.
0: The horses were pulling heavily in the sand. Joe reached out in the dark with the whip.
1: Come on, pull into it. You have to pull harder than this tomorrow.
0: They trotted down the long hill, the wagon jolting. At the farmhouse, everybody got down. Mrs. Garner unlocked the door, went inside, and came out with a lamp in her hand. Carl and Nick unloaded the things from the back of the wagon. Frank sat on the front seat to drive to the barn and put up the horses. Nick went up the steps and opened the kitchen door. Mrs. Garner was building a fire in the stove. She turned from pouring kerosene on the wood.
1: Goodbye, Mrs. Garner, Nick said. Thanks for taking me.
3: Oh, shucks, Nicky.
1: I had a wonderful time.
3: We'd like to have you. Won't you stay and eat some supper?
1: I better go. I think Dad probably waited for me.
3: Well, then get along. Send Carl up to the house, will you?
1: All right.
3: Good night, Nicky.
1: Good night, Mrs. Garner.
0: Nick went out the farmyard and down to the barn. Joe and Frank were milking.
1: Good night, Nick said. I had a swell time.
4: Good night, Nick,
0: Joe Garner called.
1: Aren't you going to stay and eat?
4: No, I can't. Will you tell Carl his mother wants him?
1: All right. Good night, Nicky.
0: Nick walked barefoot along the path through the meadows below the barn. The path was smooth, and the dew was cool on his bare feet. He climbed a fence at the end of the meadow, went down through a ravine, his wet feet in the swamp mud, and then climbed up through the dry beech woods until he saw the lights of the cottage. He climbed over the fence and walked around to the front porch. Through the window he saw his father sitting by the table, reading in the light from the big lamp. Nick opened the door and went in.
5: Well, Nicky, his father said, was it a good day?
4: I had a swell time, Dad. It was a swell 4th of July.
5: Are you hungry?
4: You bet.
5: What did you do with your shoes?
4: I left them in the wagon at Garner's.
5: Come on out to the kitchen.
0: Nick's father went ahead with the lamp. He stopped and lifted the lid of the icebox. Nick went on into the kitchen. His father brought in a piece of cold chicken on a plate and a pitcher of milk and put them on the table before Nick. He put down the lamp.
5: Here's some pie, too, he said. Will that hold you?
4: It's grand.
0: His father sat down in a chair beside the oilcloth-covered table. He made a big shadow on the kitchen wall.
5: Who won the ball game?
4: Potoski, 5-3.
0: His father sat watching him eat and filled his glass from the milk pitcher. Nick drank and wiped his mouth on the napkin. His father reached over to the shelf for the pie. He cut Nick a big piece. It was huckleberry pie.
4: What did you do, Dad?
5: I went out fishing in the morning.
4: What did you get?
5: Only perch.

0: His father sat watching Nick eat the pie.
1: "What did you do this afternoon?"
0: Nick asked. "I went for a walk up by the Indian camp."
1: "Did you see anybody?"
0: "The Indians were all in town getting drunk."
1: "Did you see anybody at all?"
0: "I saw your friend Prudy."
1: "Where was she?"
0: "She was in the woods with Frank Washburn. I ran on to them. They were having quite a time." His father was not looking at him.
1: "What were they doing?"
0: "I didn't stay to find out."
1: "Tell me what they were doing."
0: "I don't know. I just heard them threshing around."
1: "How did you know it was them?"
0: "I saw them."
1: "I thought you said you didn't see them."
0: "Oh, yes, I saw them."
1: "Who was it with her?"
0: "Frank Washburn."
1: Were
0: they what?"
1: "Were they happy?"
0: "I guess so."
2: His father got up from the table and went out the kitchen screen door. When he came back, Nick was looking at his plate. He had been crying.
0: "Have some more?"
2: His father picked up the knife to cut the pie.
1: "No," said Nick.
0: "You better have another piece."
1: "No, I don't want any."
2: His father cleared off the table.
1: "Where were they in the woods?"
2: Nick asked.
0: "Up back of the camp."
2: Nick looked at his plate.
0: "You better go to bed, Nick."
1: "All right."
2: Nick went into his room, undressed, and got into bed. He heard his father moving around in the living room. Nick lay in the bed with his face in the pillow. "My heart's broken," he thought. "If I feel this way, my heart must be broken." After a while, he heard his father blow out the lamp and go into his own room. He heard a wind come up in the trees outside and felt it come in cool through the screen. He lay for a long time with his face in the pillow. And after a while, he forgot to think about Prudence, and finally he went to sleep. When he awoke in the night, he heard the wind and the hemlock trees outside the cottage and the waves of the lake coming in on the shore, and he went back to sleep. In the morning, there was a big wind blowing, and the waves were running high up on the beach, and he was awake a long time before he remembered that his heart was broken.

0: Celia Fremlin was born in Kent, England in 1914 and studied at Oxford University. She won the Edgar Allan Poe Award in 1960. Although a crime story writer, she is also known for introducing supernatural elements into domestic settings, precisely what you will find in the next short story, Don't Tell Sissy, which Sugi Dotson will read.
1: Friday, then. The 6:10 from Liverpool Street, said Rosemary, gathering up her gloves and bag. And don't tell Sissy, she added. You will be careful about that, won't you, Lois? I nodded. People are always talking like this about Sissy. She's that kind of person. She was like that at school, and now when we're all coming up towards retirement, she's like it still. You know the kind of person I mean. Friendly, good-hearted, and desperately anxious to be in on everything, and yet with this mysterious knack of ruining things, of bringing every project grinding to a halt, simply by being there. Because it wasn't ever her fault. Not really. Let me come, oh please, let me come too, she'd beg, when three or four of us from the lower fourth had schemed up an illicit trip to the shops on Saturday afternoon, and, because she was our friend, well, sort of, anyway, it was our set that she hovered on the fringe of all the time, not anyone else's. Because of this, we usually let her come, and always it ended in disaster. She'd be the one to slip on the edge of a curb outside Woolworth's and cut her knee so that blood ran, and a little crowd collected and a kind lady rang up the school to have us fetched home. She'd be the one to get lost, to miss the bus, to arrive back at school bedraggled and tear-stained and late for the evening preparation, hopelessly giving the game away for all of us. You'd think, wouldn't you, that after a few such episodes, she'd have given up, or at least have learned caution, but no. Her persistence, perhaps one would call it courage, if only it hadn't been so annoying. Well, her persistence then was indomitable. Neither school punishments nor the reproaches of her companions ever kept her under for long. Oh, please let me come, she'd be pleading again, barely a week after the last debacle. Oh, please don't be so mean. And so there, once again, she'd be back in action once more, throwing up in the middle of the dormitory feast, crying with blisters as we trudged back from a bramble out of bounds, soaked and shivering from starting pneumonia with having fallen through the ice of the pond we'd been forbidden to skate on. So you can understand, can't you, why Rosemary and I didn't want Sissy with us when we went to investigate the ghost at Rosemary's new weekend cottage. Small as our chances might be of pinning down the ghost, in any case, Sissy could have been counted on to reduce them to zero, dropping a tray of tea things just as the rapping began, calling out, "What? I can't hear anything," as we all held our breaths trying to locate the ghostly sobbing, falling over a tombstone as we tiptoed through the moonlit churchyard. No, Sissy must at all costs be kept out of our little adventure. And by now, after nearly half a century, we knew that the only way of keeping Sissy out of anything was to make sure that she knew nothing about it, right from the beginning. But let me get back to Rosemary's new cottage. I say new because Rosemary has only recently bought it, not because the cottage itself is new, far from it. It is early 18th century and damp and dark and built of some local stone, and Rosemary loves it. Did love it, rather, but let me not get ahead of myself. Anyway, as I was saying, Rosemary loved the place, loved it on sight, bought it almost on impulse with the best part of her life savings. Their life savings, I suppose I should say, because she and Norman are still married to each other, and it must have been his money just as much as hers, but Norman never seems to have much to do with these sort of decisions. Indeed, he doesn't seem to have much to do with Rosemary's life at all these days. Certainly he never comes down to the cottage. I think that was part of the idea, really, that they should be able to get away from each other on weekends. During the week, of course, it's all right, as they are both working full-time, and they both bring plenty of work home in the evenings. Rosemary sits in one room correcting history essays, while Norman sits in another working out export quotas or something. And the mutual non-communication must be almost companionable, in an arid sort of way. But the crunch will come, of course, when they both retire in a year or so's time. I think Rosemary was thinking of this when she bought the cottage. It would become a real port in a storm then, a bolt hole from what she refers to as the last and worst lap of married life. At one time, We used to be sorry for Sissy, the only one of our set who never married, but now, when the slow revolving of the decades has left me a widow and Rosemary stranded among the flotsam of a dead marriage, now lately I've begun wondering whether Sissy hasn't done just as well for herself as any of us in the long run. Certainly she has had plenty of fun on the fringes of other people's lives over the years. She wangles invitations to silver wedding parties, worms her way into other people's family holidays, and even if it ends up with a whole lot of them in quarantine at the airport because of Sissy coming out in spots, well, at least she's usually had a good run for her money first. And to be fair to her, it's not just the pleasures and luxuries of our lives that she tries to share, it's the problems and crises, too. I remember she managed to be present at the birth of my younger son, and if only she hadn't dropped the boiling kettle on her foot just as I went into the second stage of labor, her presence would have been a real help. As it was, the doctor and midwife were both busy treating her for shock in the kitchen and binding up her scalded leg, while upstairs my son arrived unattended and mercifully without fuss. Perhaps even the unborn are sensitive to atmosphere. Perhaps he sensed even then that with Sissy around, it's just no use anyone else making a fuss about anything. But let me just get back to Rosemary's haunted cottage, or not haunted as the case may be. Let me not prejudge the issue before I have given you all the facts. Of course, to begin with, we were half playing a game, Rosemary and I. The tension tends to go out of life if you come up towards your 60s. Whatever problems once tore at you and kept you fighting and alive and gasping for breath, they're solved now, or else have died, quietly, while you weren't noticing. Anyway, with what one thing and another, life can become a bit dull and flavorless when you get to our age, and to be honest, a ghost was just what Rosemary and I were needing, a spice of danger, a spark of the unknown to reactivate these waterlogged minds of ours, weighed down as they are by such a lifetime's accumulation of the known. I'm telling you this because I want to be absolutely honest in evaluating the events I'm to describe. You must remember, and allow for, the fact that Rosemary and I wanted there to be a ghost. Well, no, perhaps that's putting it too strongly. We wanted there to might be a ghost, if you see what I so ungrammatically mean. We wanted our weekend to bring us at least a small tingling of the blood, a tiny prickling of the scalp. We wanted our journey to reach a little way into the delicious outskirts of fear, even if it did have to start from Liverpool Street. We felt marvelously superior, Rosemary and I, as we stood jam-packed in the corridor, rocking through the rainy December night. We glanced with secret pity at all those blank commuter faces, trundling towards the security of their homes. We were different. We were traveling into the unknown. Our first problem, of course, were nothing to do with ghosts. They were to do with milk and bread and damp firewood, and why Mrs. Thorpe from the village hadn't come in to air the beds as she'd promised. She hadn't filled the lamps either or brought in the paraffin. How did she think Rosemary was going to get it from the shed in all this rain and dark? And where were all those tins she stocked up in the summer? They couldn't all have been eaten. I'm afraid I had left it all to Rosemary. I know visitors are supposed to trot around at the heels of their hostesses, yapping helpfully, like terriers, but I just won't. After all, I know how little help it is to me when I'm a hostess, so why should I suppose that everyone else is different? Besides, by this time I was half frozen, what with the black, sodden fields and marshlands without and the damp stone within, so I decided to concentrate my meager store of obligingness on getting a fire going. What a job it was, though. It was as if some demon was working against me, spitting and sighing down the cavernous chimney, whistling wickedly along the icy, stone-flogged floor, blowing out each feeble flicker of flame as fast as I coaxed it from the damp balls of newspaper piled under the damper wood. Fortunately, there were plenty of matches, and gradually, as each of my abortive efforts left the materials a tiny bit drier than before, hope of success came nearer. Or maybe it was that the mischievous demon grew tired of his dance of obstruction, the awful sameness of frustrating me, time and time again. Anyway, for whatever reason, I at last got a few splinters of wood feebly smoldering. Bending close and cupping my hands around the precious whorls to protect them from the sudden damp gusts and sputters of rain down the chimney, I watched, enchanted, while first one tiny speck of gold and then another glimmered on the charred wood. Another and yet another, and then suddenly, like the very dawn of creation, a flame licked upwards. It was the first time in years that I had had anything to do with an open fire. I have lived in centrally heated flats for almost all of my adult life, and I had forgotten this apocalyptic moment when fire comes into being under your hands. Like God on the morning of creation, I sat there, all-powerful, tending the spark I had created. A sliver more of wood here, a knob of coal there. Soon my little fire was bright and growing and needing me no more. But still I tended it, or pretended to, leaning over it, spreading my icy hands to the beginnings of warmth. Vaguely in the background I was aware of Rosemary blundering around the place, clutching in her left hand the only oil lamp that worked, peering disconsolately into drawers and cupboards and muttering under her breath at each new evidence of disorder and depletion. Honestly, it was no use trying to help. We'd have to manage somehow for tonight, and then tomorrow, with the coming of the blessed daylight, we'd be able to get everything to rights, fill the lamps, fetch food from the village, get the place properly warm. Warm! I shivered and huddled closer to the wide chimney alcove. Although the fire was burning up nicely now, it had as yet made little impact on the icy chill of the room. It was cold as only these ancient, little-used cottages can be cold. The cold of centuries seemed to be stored up in their old stones, and the idea that you can warm it away with a single brisk weekend of paraffin heaters and hastily lit fires has always seemed to be laughable. Not to Rosemary, though. She is an impatient sort of person, and it always seems to her that heaters must produce heat. That's what the word means. So she was first angered, then puzzled, and finally half scared by the fact that she just couldn't get the cottage warm. Even in late August, when the air outside was still soft and the warmth of summer lingered over the fields and marshes, even then the cottage was like an icebox inside. I remember remarking on it during my first visit. Marvelously cool was how I put it at the time, for we had just returned hot and exhausted from a long tramp through the hazy, windless countryside. And that was the first time, I think, that Rosemary mentioned to me that the place was supposed to be haunted. One of those tragic, wailing ladies that the past specializes in, she explained rather facetiously. She supposed to have drowned herself away on the marsh somewhere, for love, I suppose. It always was, wasn't it? My God, though, what a thing to drown oneself for, if only she'd known. This set us off giggling, of course, and by the time we'd finished our wry reminiscence and our speculations about the less-than-ecstatic love lives of our various friends, by this time, of course, the end of the ghost story had rather got lost. Something about the woman's ghost moaning around the cottage on stormy nights, or was it moonlight ones, and about the permanent icy chill that had settled upon the cottage, and particularly upon the upstairs back bedroom into which they'd carried her body, all dripping wet from the marsh. As good a tale as any when your tenants start demanding proper heating, I remember remarking cheerfully, for Rosemary at that time had vague and grandiose plans for making a fortune by letting the place for part of the year, and we had both laughed, and that, it had seemed, was the end of it. But when late summer became autumn, and autumn deepened into winter, and the northeast wind, straight from Siberia, howled in over the marshes, then Rosemary began to get both annoyed and perturbed. "I just can't get the place warm," she grumbled. "I can't understand it. And as for that back room, the one that looks out over the marsh, it's uncanny how cold it is. Two oil heaters burning day and night, and it's still." I couldn't pretend to be surprised, as I say. I expect my friends' weekend cottages to be like this, but I tried to be sympathetic. And when, late in November, Rosemary confessed, half-laughing, that she really did think the place was haunted, it was I who suggested that we should go down together and see if we could lay the ghost. She welcomed the suggestion with both pleasure and relief. "If it is just the cold, I wouldn't be bothering," she explained. "But there seems to be something eerie about the place. There really does, Lois. It's like being in the presence of the dead." Rosemary never had been in the presence of the dead, or she'd known it was not like that at all, but I let it pass. "I'm getting to hate being there on my own. Sometimes, I know it sounds crazy, but sometimes I really do seem to hear voices." She laughed uncomfortably. "I must be in a bad way, mustn't I? Hearing voices? Me?" To this day, I don't know how much she was really scared or how much she was just trying to work a bit of drama into her lonely and probably unexpectedly boring trips down to her dream cottage. I don't suppose she even knows herself. All I can say for certain is that her mood of slightly facetious trepidation touched exactly on some deep need of my own, and at once we knew that we would go, and that it would be fun, and that Sissy must at all costs be kept out of it. Once her deep needs get involved, you've had it. A little cry from somewhere in the shadows beyond the circle of firelight jerked me from my reverie, and for a moment I felt my heart pounding. Then a moment later I was laughing, for the cry came again, "Spaghetti! Spaghetti bolognese! 4 whole tins of it, all stacked up under the sink. Now who could have? And who could care, anyway? Food, real food, was now within our grasp, unless, oh dear. I bet you've lost the tin opener," I hazarded with a sinking heart, for at the words spaghetti bolognese I'd realized just how hungry I was. And it was with corresponding relief that in the flickering firelight I saw a smug smile overspreading her face. "See?" She held up the vile implement. It flickered through the shadows like a shining minnow. "Though, of course, if Sissy had been here..." We both began to giggle. And later, as we sat over the fire scooping spaghetti bolognese from pottery bowls and drinking the red wine, which Rosemary had managed to unearth, as we sat there reveling in creature comforts, we amused ourselves by speculating on the disasters which would have befallen us by now had Sissy been one of the party. How she would have dropped the last of the matches into a puddle, looking for a lost glove. What would have left the front door swinging open in the wind, blowing out our only oil lamp. And the tin opener, of course, would have been a write-off from the word go. If she hadn't lost it in some dark corner, it would certainly have collapsed into 2 useless pieces under her big, willing hands. By now, we would have been without light, heat, or food. This depressing picture seemed somehow to be the funniest thing imaginable as we sat there, with our stomachs comfortably full and with our third helping of red wine gleaming jewel-like in the firelight. To absent friends we giggled, raising our glasses. "And let's hope they remain absent," I added, wickedly thinking of Sissy. And while we were both still laughing over this cynical toast, I saw Rosemary suddenly go rigid, her glass 1 inch from her lips, and I watched the laughter freeze on her face. "Listen," she hissed. "Listen, Lois, do you hear?" For long seconds we sat absolutely still, and the noises of the night impinged for the first time on my consciousness. The wind, rising now, was groaning and sighing around the cottage, moaning in the chimney and among the old beams. The rain spattered in little gusts against the windows, which creaked and rattled on in their old hinges. Beyond them, in the dark, overgrown garden, you could hear the stir and rustle of bare twigs and sodden leaves. And beyond that again there was the faint, endless sighing of the marsh, mile upon mile of it, half hidden under the dry winter reeds. "No," I began in a whisper. But Rosemary made a sharp little movement, commanding silence. "Listen," she whispered once more. And this time, or was it my imagination, I did begin to hear something. "Ee, ee, ee," came the sound, faint and weird upon the wind. "Ee, ee, ee." And for a moment it sounded so human and so imploring that I, too, caught my breath. It must be a trick of the wind. Of course it must. And as we sat there, tensed almost beyond bearing by the intentness of our listening, another sound impinged upon our preternaturally sharpened senses, a sound just as faint and just as far away, but this time very far from grossly. Prrr, ch-ch-ch. The sound grew nearer, unmistakable, the prosaic sound of a car bouncing and crunching up the rough track to the cottage. Rosemary and I looked at each other. "Norman?" she hazarded, scrambling worriedly to her feet. "But it can't be Norman. He never comes. And at this time of night, too? Oh, dear, I wonder what can have happened." By this time she has reached the window, and she parted the curtains just as the mysterious vehicle screeched to a halt outside the gate. All I could see from where I sat was the triangle of darkness between the parted curtains and Rosemary's broad back, rigid with disbelief and dismay. Then she turned on me. "Lois," she hissed, "how could you? I didn't ask her what she meant, not after all these years. I didn't. Of course I didn't. What do you take me for? I retorted, and I don't doubt that by now my face was almost as white as hers, for of course she did not need to tell me who it was who had arrived, not after nearly half a century of this sort of thing. Besides, who else was there who slammed a car door as if slapping down an invasion from Mars? Who else would announce her arrival by yelling, "Yoo-hoo!" into the midnight air and bashing open the garden gate with a hatbox so that the latch and socket hurtled together into the night? "Oops, sorry," said Sissy for perhaps the 50,000th time in our joint lives, and she blundered forward towards the light like an untidy gray moth. For by now we had all got the front door open, and lamplight was pouring down the garden path, lighting up her round, radiant face and her halo of wild gray curls, all aglitter with drops of rain. "You naughty things, fancy not telling me," she reproached us as she surged through the lighted doorway, dumping her luggage to left and right. It was, as always, like a one-man army of occupation. Always she manages to fill any situation so totally with herself and her belongings and her eagerness that there simply isn't room for anyone else's point of view. It's not selfishness, exactly. It's more like being a walking takeover bid, with no control over one's operations. "A real-life ghost! Isn't it thrilling?" she babbled as we edged her into the firelit room. "Oh, but you should have told me. You know how I love this sort of thing." On and on she chattered in her loud, eager, unstoppable voice, and this, too, we recognized as part of her technique of infiltration. By the time her victims have managed to get a word in edgewise, their first fine fury has already begun to wilt, the cutting edge of their protests has been blunted, their sense of outrage has become blurred, and anyway, by that time she was there, inescapably, irreversibly, there. Well, what can you do? By the time Rosemary and I got a chance to put a word in, Sissy already had her coat off, her luggage spilling onto the floor, and a glass of red wine in her hand. There she was, reclining in the big easy chair, mine, the firelight playing on her face exactly as if she had lived in the place for years. "But, Sissy, how did you find out?" was the nearest, somehow, that we could get to a reproof, and she laughed her big merry laugh, and the bright wine sloshed perilously in her raised glass. "Simple, you poor Watsons," she declared. "You see, I happened to be phoning Josie, and Josie happened to mention that Mary had said that Phyllis had told her that she'd heard from Ruth, and see what I mean? You can't win. You might as well try to dodge the recording angel himself. And when I heard about the ghost, then of course I just had to come," she went on. "It sounded just too fascinating. You see, it just happens that at the moment I knew a good deal about ghosts, because, well, of course she did. It was her knowing a good deal about classical Greek architecture last spring that had kept her arguing with the guide on the Parthenon for so long that the coach went off without us, and it was precisely because she'd boned up so assiduously on rare alpine plants that she'd broken her leg trying to reach one of them a couple of years ago, and we had to call out the mountain rescue for her. The rest of us had thought it was just a daisy." "Yes, well, we don't even know yet that there is a ghost," said Rosemary dampingly, but not dampingly enough, evidently, for we spent the rest of the evening, and indeed far into the small hours, trying to dissuade Sissy from putting into practice then and there various uncomfortable and hazardous methods of ghost hunting, of which she had recently informed herself, methods which ranged from fixing a tape recorder on the thatched roof, to ourselves lying at night in the churchyard keeping our minds a blank. By 2 o'clock our minds were blank anyway. Well, Rosemary's and mine were, and we could think of nothing but bed. Here, though, there were new obstacles to be overcome, for not only was Sissy's arrival unexpected and unprepared for, but she insisted on being put in the haunted room. If it was haunted, anyway, the room was that was coldest, dampest, and most uncomfortable, and therefore entitled her, well, what can you do, to the only functioning oil heater and more than her share of the blankets. "Of course I shan't sleep," she promised, as if this was some sort of special treat for me and Rosemary. "I shall be keeping vigil all night long, and tomorrow night, darlings, as soon as the moon rises, we must each take a white willow twig and pace in silent procession through the garden. We nodded, simply because we were too sleepy to argue. But beyond the circle of lamplight, Rosemary and I exchanged glances of undiluted negativism. I mean, apart from anything else, you'd have to be crazy to embark on any project which depended for its success on Sissy's not falling over something. But we did agree, without too much reluctance, for her further suggestion that tomorrow night we should call on the vicar and ask him if we might look through the parish archives. Even Sissy, we guardedly surmised, could hardly wreck a call on a vicar. But the next morning, guess what? Sissy was laid up with lumbago, stiff as a board and unable even to get out of bed, let alone go visiting. "Oh, dear. Oh, please don't bother," she kept saying as we ran around with hot water bottles and extra pillows. "Oh, dear, I do so hate to be a nuisance." We hated her to be a nuisance, too, but we just managed not to say so. And after a bit, our efforts combined with her own determination not to miss the fun. Yes, she was still counting it fun. After a bit, all this succeeded in loosening her up sufficiently to let her get out of bed and on her feet, and at once her spirits rocketed sky high. She decided gleefully that her affliction was a supernatural one, consequent on sleeping in the haunted room. "Damp sheets, more likely," said Rosemary witheringly, "if people will turn up unexpectedly like this. But Sissy is unsquashable. Damp sheets, when the alternative was the ghost of a lady who died 200 years ago? Sissy had never been one to rest content with a likely explanation if there was an unlikely one to hand. "I know what I'm talking about," she retorted. "I only discovered it just recently, but it seems I'm one of those people with a sort of sixth sense when it comes to the supernatural. It makes me more vulnerable, of course, to this sort of thing. Look at my bad back, but it also makes me more aware. I can sense things. Do you know, the moment I walked into this room last night, I could tell that it was haunted. I could feel the... Ouch!" Her back had caught her again. All that gesticulating while she talked and had been a mistake. However, between us, we got her straightened up once more and even managed to help her down the stairs, though I must say it wasn't long before we were both wishing we'd left well enough alone. If I may put it so uncharitably... For Sissy, up was far, far more nuisance than Sissy in bed. In bed, her good intentions could harm no one, but once up and about, there seemed no limit to the trouble she could cause in the name of helping. Trying to lift pans from shelves above her head, trying to rake out cinders without bending, and setting the hearth brush on fire in the process, trying to fetch paraffin in cans too heavy for her to lift, and slopping it all over the floor. Rosemary and I seemed to be forever cleaning up after her, or trying to uncrick her from some position she got stuck in for some maddening altruistic reason. Disturbingly, she seemed to get worse as the day went on, not better. The stiffness increased, and by afternoon she looked blue with cold and was scarcely able to move. But nothing would induce her to let us call a doctor or put her to bed. "What, and miss all the fun?" she protested through numbed lips. "Don't you realize that this freezing cold is significant? It's the chilling of the air that you always get before the coming of an apparition." By now it was quite hard to make out what she was saying, so hoarse she had her voice become and so stiff her lips, but you could still hear the excitement and triumph in her croaked exhortations. "Isn't it thrilling? This is the chill of death, you know, darlings. It's the warning that the dead person is now about to appear. Oh, I'm so thrilled. Any moment now, we're going to know the truth." We did, too. A loud knocking sound on the cottage, and Rosemary ran to answer it. From where I stood in the living room doorway, I could see her framed against the winter twilight. Already the short December afternoon was nearly at an end. Beyond her, I glimpsed the uniforms of policemen, heard their solemn voices. "Miss Cicely Curtis? Sissy?" "Yes, of course we know her," I heard Rosemary saying in a frightened voice, and then came the two deeper voices, grave and sympathetic. I could hardly hear their words from where I was standing, yet somehow the story wasn't difficult to follow. It was almost as if, in some queer way, I'd known all along how last night, at about 10:30, as Miss Cicely Curtis had skidded while driving too fast along the dyke road and had plunged car and all into the deep water. The body had only been recovered and identified this morning. As I say, I did not really need to hear the men's actual words. Already the picture was in my mind, the picture which had never left it. The picture of Sissy, all lit up with curiosity and excitement, belting through the rain and dark to be in on the fun. Nothing would keep her away, not even death itself. A little sound in the room behind me roused me from my state of shock, and I turned to see Sissy smiling that annoying smile of hers for the very last time. It's maddened us for years, the plucky way she smiles in the face of whatever adversity she's got us all into. "You see," she said, a trifle smugly, "I've been dead ever since last night. It's no wonder I've been feeling so awful." And with a triumphant little toss of her head, she turned, fell over her dressing gown cord, and was gone. Yes, gone. We never saw her again. The object they carried in, wet and dripping from the marsh, seemed to be nothing to do with her at all. We never discovered whether the cottage had been haunted all along, but it's haunted now, all right. I don't suppose Rosemary will go down there much any more. Certainly we will never go ghost hunting there again. Apart from anything else, we're all too scared. There is so much that might go wrong. It was different in the old days when we could play just any wild escapade we liked, confident that whatever went wrong would merely be the fault of our idiotic, infuriating, impossible, irreplaceable friend.

0: William Sidney Porter, who wrote under the pseudonym O. Henry, was born in 1862 on a plantation near Greensboro, North Carolina, but moved to Texas in 1882, where he worked as a bookkeeper and druggist. Porter resigned as a teller at the First National Bank of Austin after being accused of embezzlement, and moved to Houston, where he wrote for the Houston Post. Before his trial, he fled to New Orleans and then Honduras before returning and surrendering in 1897 when he learned his wife was dying. Eventually found guilty, he served 3 years in the Ohio State Penitentiary. An alcoholic, Porter died of cirrhosis of the liver in New York in 1910 and is buried in Asheville, North Carolina. The short story that follows is The Love Filter of Ikey Schoenstein. It takes place in a drugstore, of which Porter was very familiar, and includes many pharmacy terms, not all of which you need to understand. Keep in mind, however, that a love filter, in the title, spelled P-H-I-L-T-R-E, is a love potion. The Blue Light Drugstore is downtown, between the Bowery and First Avenue, where the distance between the two streets is the shortest. The Blue Light does not consider that pharmacy is a thing of bric-a-brac, scent, and ice cream soda. If you ask it for painkiller, it will not give you a bonbon. The Blue Light scorns the labor-saving arts of modern pharmacy. It macerates its opium and percolates its own laudanum and paregoric. To this day, pills are made behind its tall prescription desk. Pills rolled out on its own pill tile, divided with a spatula, rolled with the finger and thumb, dusted with calcined magnesia, and delivered in little round pasteboard pill boxes. The store is on a corner, about which coveys of ragged plume, hilarious children play, and become candidates for the cough drops and soothing syrups that wait for them inside. Ikey Schoenstein was the night clerk of the Blue Light and the friend of his customers. Thus it is on the east side where the heart of pharmacy is not glazed. There, as it should be, the druggist is a counselor, a confessor, an advisor, an able and willing missionary and mentor whose learning is respected, whose occult wisdom is venerated, and whose medicine is often poured, untasted, into the gutter. Therefore, Ikey's corniform, bespeckled nose, and narrow, knowledge-bowed figure was well known in the vicinity of the Blue Light, and his advice and notice were much desired. Ikey roomed and breakfasted at Mrs. Riddle's 2 squares away. Mrs. Riddle had a daughter named Rosie. The circumlocution has been in vain. You must have guessed it. Ikey adored Rosie. She tinctured all his thoughts. She was the compound extract of all that was chemically pure and efficient. The dispensatory contained nothing equal to her. But Ikey was timid, and his hopes remained insoluble in the menstruum of his backwardness and fears. Behind his counter, he was a superior being, calmly conscious of special knowledge and worth. Outside, he was a weak-kneed, purblind, motorman-cursed rambler with ill-fitting clothes stained with chemicals and smelling of socotrine alloys and valerianate of ammonia. The fly in Ikey's ointment was Chunk McGowan. Mr. McGowan was also striving to catch the bright smiles tossed about by Rosie, but he was no outfielder as Ikey was. He picked them off the bat. At the same time, he was Ikey's friend and customer, and often dropped in at the Blue Light Drugstore to have a bruise painted with iodine or get a cut rubber-plastered after a pleasant evening spent along the Bowery. One afternoon, McGowan drifted in his silent, easy way and sat comely, smooth-faced, hard, indomitable, good-natured upon a stool. "Ikey," he said, when his friend had fetched his mortar and sat opposite, grinding gun benzoin to a powder. "Get busy with your ear. It's drugs for me if you've got the line I need." Ikey scanned the countenance of Mr. McGowan for the usual evidence of conflict, but found none. Take off your coat, he ordered. I guess already that you've been stuck in the ribs with the knife. I have many times told you those Dagos would do you up. Mr. McGowan smiled. Not them, he said. Not any Dagos. But you've located the diagnosis, all right. It's under my coat, near the ribs. Say, Ikey, Rosie and me are going to run away and get married tonight. Ikey's left forefinger was doubled over the edge of the mortar, holding it steady. He gave it a wild rap with the pestle, but felt it not. Meanwhile, Mr. McGowan's smile faded to a look of perplexed gloom. That is, he continued, if she keeps in the notion until the time comes. We've been laying pipes for the getaway for 2 weeks. One day she says she will, the same evening she says Nixie. We've agreed on tonight, and Rosie's stuck to the affirmative this time for 2 whole days. But it's 5 hours yet till the time, and I'm afraid she'll stand me up when it comes to the scratch. You said you wanted drugs, remarked Ikey. Mr. McGowan looked ill at ease and harassed, a condition opposed to his usual line of demeanor. He made a patent medicine almanac into a roll and fitted it with unprofitable carelessness about his finger. I wouldn't have this double handicap make a false start tonight for 1 million, he said. I've got a little flat up in Harlem already, with chrysanthemums on the table and a kettle ready to boil. And I've engaged a pulpit pounder to be ready at his house for us at 9:30. It's got to come off, and if Rosie don't change your mind again. Mr. McGowan ceased, a prey to his doubts. I don't see then yet, said Ikey shortly. What makes it that you talk of drugs, or what I can be doing about it? Old man Riddle don't like me a bit, went on the uneasy suitor, bent upon marshalling his arguments. For 1 week he hasn't let Rosie step outside the door with me. If it wasn't for losing a boarder, they'd have bounced me long ago. I'm making $20 a week, and she'll never regret flying the coop with Chunk McGowan. You will excuse me, Chunk, said Ikey. I must make a prescription that is to be called for soon. Say, said Chuck McGowan, looking up suddenly. Say, Ikey, ain't there a drug of some kind? Some kind of powders that will make a girl like you better if you give 'em to her? Ikey's lip beneath his nose curled with a scorn of superior enlightenment. But before he could answer, McGowan continued. Tim Lacey told me he got some once from a croaker uptown and fed 'em to his girl in soda water. From the first dose he was ace high, and everybody else looked like 30 cents to her. They was married in less than 2 weeks. Strong and simple was Chunk McGowan. A better reader of men than Ikey was could have seen that his tough frame was strung upon fine wires. Like a good general who was about to invade the enemy's territory, he was seeking to guard every point against possible failures. I thought, went on Chunk hopefully, that if I had one of them powders to give Rosie when I see her at supper tonight, I might brace her up and keep her from reneging on the proposition to skip. I guess she don't need a mule team to drag her away, but women are better at coaching than they are at running bases. If the stuff'll work just for a couple of hours, it'll do the trick. When is this foolishness of running away to be happening? Asked Ikey. 9 o'clock, said McGowan. Supper's at 7. At 8, Rosie goes to bed with a headache. At 9, old Parvenzano lets me through to his backyard, where there's a board off Riddle's fence next door. I go under her window and help her down the fire escape. We've got to make it early on the preacher's account. It's all dead easy if Rosie don't balk when the flag drops. Can you fix me one of those powders, Ikey? Ikey Schoenstein rubbed his nose slowly. It is of drugs of that nature that pharmaceuticists must have much carefulness. To you alone of my acquaintance would I entrust a powder like that. But for you I shall make it, and you shall see how it makes Rosie to think of you." Ikey went behind the prescription desk. There he crushed to a powder two soluble tablets, each containing a quarter of a grain of morphia. To them he added a little sugar of milk to increase the bulk, and folded the mixture neatly in a white paper. Taken by an adult, this powder would ensure several hours of heavy slumber without danger to the sleeper. This he handed to Chuck McGowan, telling him to administer it in a liquid if possible, and receive the hearty thanks of the backyard Lochinvar. The subtlety of Ikey's action became apparent upon recital of his subsequent move. He sent a messenger for Mr. Riddle and disclosed the plans of Mr. McGowan for eloping with Rosie. Mr. Riddle was a stout man, brick dusty of complexion and sudden in action. "Much obliged," he said briefly to Ikey. "The lazy Irish loafer. My room's just above Rosie's. I'll just go up there myself after supper and load the shotgun and wait. If he comes in my backyard, he'll go away in an ambulance instead of a bridal chase." With Rosie held in the clutches of Morpheus for many hours' deep slumber, and the bloodthirsty parent waiting, armed and forewarned, Ikey felt that his rival was close, indeed, upon discomfiture. All night in the Blue Light drugstore he waited at his duties for chance news of the tragedy, but none came. At 8 o'clock in the morning the day clerk arrived, and Ikey started hurriedly for Mrs. Riddle's to learn the outcome. And lo, as he stepped out of the store, who but Chunk McGowan sprang from a passing streetcar and grasped his hand. Chunk McGowan, with a victor's smile and flushed with joy. Said Chunk with elysium in his grin, "Rosie hit the fire escape on time to a second, and we was under the wire at the Reverend at 9:30 and a quarter. She's up at the flat. She cooked eggs this morning in a blue kimono. Lord, how lucky I am!" "You must pace up some day, Ikey, and feed with us. I've got a job down near the bridge, and that's where I'm heading for now."
1: The powder?" stammered Ikey.
0: "Oh, that stuff you gave me," said Chunk, broadening his grin. "Well, it was this way. I sat down at the supper table last night at Riddle's, and I looked at Rosie, and I says to myself, 'Chunk, if you get the girl, get her on the square. Don't try any hocus-pocus with a thoroughbred like her.' And I keeps the paper you give me in my pocket, and then my lamps fall on another party present, who, I says to myself, is failing in a proper affection towards his coming son-in-law. So I watches my chance and dumps that powder in old man Riddle's coffee. See?"

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I'm John Pritchett. 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

0: February is Low Vision Awareness Month, and it's also Black History Month. As the state's first black blind person to pass the bar, Norman Richard Robinson represents both. At the age of 19, Robinson lost his vision due to an injury, and this dashed all his hopes of being a professional baseball player. While taking classes at the Illinois School for the Blind in Jacksonville, Robinson discovered his talents for memorization and also debating, which are great qualities to be a successful lawyer. Every day for over 4 years at John Marshall Law School, Robinson relied on sighted volunteers for 6 hours a day to read his law books to him. He utilized volunteers from Blind Services, Inc., known today as Blind Service Chicago. Beyond one faded article in 1952 in the Chicago Daily News, most of Norman Robinson's life is lost to history. We was happy to rediscover this little bit to share with you. Happy Black History Month.
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8: Hello again, everyone. Good evening. And on Chris Radio for the Chicago Lighthouse, this is a short read. I'm your host and volunteer reader, Joe Perkins. Welcome back. If you've been listening over the last several weeks, you know this program is the one in which we read and briefly discuss short stories. And as I like to remind my listeners from time to time that I'm not a published author myself, although I'm working on that, nor am I a lit professor or any such thing. I'm just a regular guy, kind of an old guy, but just a regular guy who loves to read and volunteers to do that very thing for you each week on this show. But I have my opinions about the works I read, informed opinions, I think, that I express in the hopes of bringing a bit more understanding about the author or the work so that you might enjoy the reading a little bit more. After a string of contemporary writers, including Catherine Dom, whose terrific work, Alleluia, we read last week, I'm going to switch gears this time and read a story entitled The Piano Tuner's Wives, written by the late Irish author William Trevor. Many of you will probably know who that is. Some of you won't, but very well known, very highly regarded. Some people think at least one of the best short story authors in the English language of the last, it's from the middle to the last part of the 20th century. I thought the highlight of the last week's reading by Catherine Dom was her knack for writing familiar characters, characters that any reader would be able to recognize. I mentioned the remark a friend had once made to me that all stories are character-driven and all great stories are about great characters. This ability to put great characters on paper is what differentiates a good storyteller from a great writer. And I think you'll hear tonight why William Trevor has long been considered one of the greatest short story writers, as I said earlier, in the mid to late 20th century. His characters are fully developed, they're real, and totally recognizable. In short, they're human beings, and you'll recognize them as such. They're imperfect. They have foibles. They have shortcomings. They have weaknesses. They're not heroes or heroines. They're real people who just try to get along in life. But before we get started, let me read this very short bio of Mr. Trevor. It's nothing fancy. It's just I'm going to just take it right from the Wikipedia page about him, and very brief. William Trevor Cox, born 24th of May, 1928, died 20th of November, 2016. He's known by his pen name, William Trevor. He was an Irish novelist, playwright, and short story writer. One of the elder statesmen of the Irish literary world, he's widely regarded as one of the greatest contemporary writers of short stories in the English language. Trevor won the Whitbread Prize 3 times and was nominated 5 times for the Booker Prize, the last for his novel Love and Summer in 2009, which was also shortlisted for the International Dublin Literary Award in 2011. His name has also been mentioned in relation to the Nobel Prize in Literature, and in 2008 he won the International Nonino Prize in Italy. Trevor resided in England from 1954 until his death at the age of 88. So even though he was Irish, he lived in England. Trevor was born William Trevor Cox in Mitchelstown, County Cork, Ireland, to a middle-class Anglo-Irish Protestant family. He moved several times to other provincial towns as a result of his father's work as a bank official. He was educated at St. Columba's College in Dublin and at Trinity College in Dublin, which we've heard about in Normal People and some of the other Sally Rooney stuff we've made aware of, from which he received a degree in history. Trevor worked as a sculptor under the name Trevor Cox after his graduation from Trinity College, supplementing his income by teaching. He married Jane Ryan in 1952 and emigrated to Great Britain 2 years later, working as a copywriter for an advertising agency.

in his sleep on 20 November 2016. He was 88 years old. Okay, here comes the part that matters to us tonight. He wrote several collections of short stories that were well received. His short stories often follow a Chekhovian pattern. There's that guy again, Anton Chekhov. The characters in Trevor's work are typically marginalized members of society. Children, the elderly, single middle-aged men and women, or the unhappily married. Those who cannot accept the reality of their lives create their own alternative worlds into which they retreat. A number of the stories use gothic elements to explore the nature of evil and its connection to madness. Trevor acknowledged the influence of James Joyce on his short story writing, but the overall impression is not of gloominess, since, particularly in his early works, the author's wry humor offers the reader a tragicomedy version of the world. Trevor sets his books in both England and Ireland, and his early books are peopled by eccentrics who speak in a pedantically formal manner and engage in hilarious comic activities are recounted by a detached narrative voice. The later novels are thematically and technically more complex. The operation of grace in the world is explored, and several narrative voices are used to view the same events from different angles. And here's the thing to remember. Unreliable narrators and different perspectives reflect the fragmentation and uncertainty of modern life. If you remember us talking about the Dirty Realist, who we read a group of those guys earlier, all those notes that I just read should be familiar to you. Especially in particular in this book, this story is going to be complex, sort of marginalized characters and an unreliable narrator. Those are two things that you're going to want to focus on. So there you have it. So it's interesting how he employed many of the techniques we talked about back when we were talking about the Dirty Realist authors, and also that he considered Anton Chekhov one of his main influences, along with James Joyce, who we're going to get to James Joyce pretty soon, but that's not today, some later date down the road. Listen for how he describes people who are marginalized or outsiders, and also listen for hints that the narrator may not be completely reliable. Listen for the complex set of human emotions, humor, jealousy, depression, kindness, thoughtfulness, and more. As usual, the better the author is, the more he asks you to participate in understanding the work. So you've got to participate tonight. Okay, enough talking. Now let's get down to work, and we'll read The Piano Tuner's Wife by the wonderful William Trevor. And we're reading it tonight from the anthology called William Trevor, Selected Stories, published by Viking in 1992. Violet married the piano tuner when he was a young man. Belle married him when he was old. There was a little more to it than that, because in choosing Violet to be his wife, the piano tuner had rejected Belle, which was something everyone remembered when the second wedding was announced. "Well, she got the ruins of him anyway," a farmer in the neighborhood remarked, speaking without vindictiveness, stating a fact as he saw it. Others saw it similarly, though most of them would have put the matter differently. The piano tuner's hair was white, and one of his knees became more arthritic with each damp winter that passed. He had once been svelte, but was no longer so. And he was blinder than on the day he married Violet, a Thursday in 1951, June 7th, actually. The shadows he lived among now had less shape and less density than those of 1951. "I will," he responded in the small Protestant church of St. Colman, standing almost exactly as he had stood on that other afternoon. And Belle, in her 59th year, repeated the words her one-time rival had spoken before this altar also. A decent interval had elapsed. No one in the church considered that the memory of Violet had not been honored, or that her passing had not been distressfully mourned. "And with all my worldly goods I thee endow," the piano tuner stated, while his new wife thought she would like to be standing beside him in white instead of a suitable wine red.
She had not attended the first

0: wedding, although she had been invited. She kept herself occupied that day, whitewashing the chicken shed. But even so, she wept. And tears or not, she was more beautiful and younger by almost 5 years than the bride who so vividly occupied her thoughts as she battled with her jealousy. Yet he had preferred Violet, or the prospect of the house that would one day become hers, Belle told herself bitterly in the chicken shed, and the little bit of money there was, an easement in a blind man's existence. How understandable, she was reminded later on, whenever she saw Violet guiding him as they walked, whenever she thought of Violet making everything work for him, giving him a life. Well, so could she have. As they left the church, the music was by Bach. The organ played by someone else today, for usually it was his task. Groups formed in the small graveyard that was scattered around the small great building where the piano tuner's father and mother were buried, with ancestors on his father's side from previous generations. There would be tea and a few drinks for any of the wedding guests who cared to make the journey to the house 2 miles away. But some said goodbye now, wishing the pair happiness. The piano tuner shook hands that were familiar to him, seeing in his mental eyes faces that his first wife had described to him. It was the depth of summer, as in 1951. The sun warmer on his forehead and his cheeks and on his body through the heavy wedding clothes. All his life he had known this graveyard, had first felt the letters on the stones as a child, spelling out to his mother the names of his father's family. He and Violet had not had children themselves, though they'd have liked them. He was her child, it had been said, a statement that was an irritation for Belle whenever she heard it. She would have given him children. Of that, she felt certain. "I'm due to visit you next month," the old bridegroom reminded a woman whose hand still lay on his, the owner of a Steinway, the only one among all the pianos he tuned. She played it beautifully. He asked her to whenever he tuned it, assuring her that to hear was fee enough, but she always insisted on payment that was owing. "Monday the 3rd, I think it is?" "Yes, it is, Julia." She called him Mr. Drumgold. He had a way about him that did not encourage familiarity in others. Often, when people spoke of him, he was referred to as the piano tuner, the reminder of his profession reflecting the respect accorded to the possessor of a gift. Owen Francis Drumgold was his full name. "Well, we had a good day for it," the new young clergyman of the parish remarked. "They said maybe showers, but sure they got it wrong." "The sky?" "Oh, cloudless, Mr. Drumgold, cloudless. "Well, that's nice. And you'll come on over to the house, I hope." "Oh, he must, of course," Belle pressed, then hurried through the gathering in the graveyard to reiterate the invitation, for she was determined to have a party. Sometime later, when the new marriage had settled into a routine, people wondered if the piano tuner would begin to think about retiring. With a bad knee, and being sightless in old age, he would readily have been forgiven in the houses and the convents and the school halls where he applied his skill. Leisure was his due, the good fortune of company as his years slipped by no more than he deserved. But when occasionally there was put to him by the loquacious or the inquisitive, he denied that anything of the kind was in his thoughts, that he considered only the visitation of death as bringing any kind of end. The truth was, he would be lost without his work, without his traveling about, his arrival every 6 months or so in one of the small towns to which he offered his services for so long. No, he promised. They'd still see the white Walshall turning in at every farm gate or parked for hours in a convent play yard or drawn up on a verge while he ate his lunchtime sandwiches, his tea poured out of a thermos by his wife. It was Violet who had brought most of this activity about. When they married, he was still living with his mother in the gate lodge of Barnagorm House. He had begun to tune pianos, the two in Barnagorm House, another in the town of Barnagorm, and one in a farmhouse he walked to 4 miles away. In those days, he was a charity because he was blind. He was now and again asked to repair the seagrass seats of stools or chairs, which was an ability he had acquired, or to play at some function or other the violin his mother had bought him in his childhood. But when Violet married him, she changed his life. She moved into the gate lodge, she and his mother not always agreeing, but managing to live together nonetheless. She possessed a car, which meant she could drive him to wherever she discovered a piano, usually long neglected. She drove to houses as far away as 40 miles. She fixed his charges, taking the consumption of petrol and wear and tear on the car into account. Efficiently, she kept an address book and marked in a diary the date of each next tuning. She recorded a considerable improvement in earnings and saw that there was more to be made from the playing of the violin than had hitherto been realized. Country and Western evenings in lonely public houses, the crossroads platform dances of summer, a practice that in 1951 had not entirely died out, Owen Drumgold delighted in his violin and would play it anywhere, for profit or not. But Violet was keen on the profit. Okay. So the first marriage busily progressed. And when eventually Violet inherited her father's house, she took her husband to live there. Once a farmhouse, it was no longer so. The possession of the land that gave it this title having long ago been lost through the fondness for strong drink that for generations had dogged the family but had not reached Violet herself. Now, tell me what's there, her husband requested often in the early years, and Violet told him about the house she had brought him to, remotely situated on the edge of the mountains that were blue in certain lights, standing back a bit from a bend in the lane. She described the nooks in the rooms, the wooden window shutters he could hear her pulling and latching when wind from the east caught a draft that disturbed the fire in the room once called the parlor. She described the pattern of the carpet on the single flight of stairs, the blue and white porcelain knobs on the kitchen cupboards, the front door that was never opened. He loved to listen. His mother, who had never entirely come to terms with his affliction, had been impatient. His father, a stableman at Barnagorm House, who died from a fall, and he had never known. Lean as a greyhound, Violet described his father from a photograph that remained. She conjured up the big, cold hall of Barnagorm House. What we walk around on the way to the stairs is a table with a peacock on it. An enormous silvery bird with bits of colored glass set in the splay of its enormous wings to represent the splendor of the feathers. Greens and blues, she said when he asked the color. And yes, she was certain it was only glass, not jewels, because once, when he was doing his best with the badly flawed grand in the drawing room, she had been told that. The stairs were on a curve. He knew that from going up and down them so often to the chapel in the nursery. The first landing was dark as a tunnel, Violet said, with two sofas, one at each end, and rows of unsmiling portraits half lost in the shadows of the walls. We're passing Ducie now, Violet would say. Father Feely's getting petrol at the pumps. Esso it was at Ducie's, and he knew how the word was written because he'd asked and been told. The two different colors were employed. The shape of the design had been compared with shapes he could feel. He saw through Violet's eyes the gaunt facade of the McCurdy's house on the outskirts of Og Hill. He saw the pallid face of the stationer in Killyeath. He saw his mother's eyes closed in death, her hands crossed on her breasts. He saw the mountains, blue on some days, misted away to gray on others. A primrose isn't flamboyant, Violet said. More like straw or country butter with a spot of color in the middle. And he would nod and know. Soft blue like smoke, she said about the mountains. The spot in the middle, more orange than red. He knew no more about smoke than what she had told him also, but he could tell those sounds. He knew what red was, he insisted, because of the sounds. Orange, because he could taste it. He could see red in the Esso sign and the orange spot in the primrose. Straw and country butter helped him, and when Violet called Mr. Witten gnarled, that was enough. A certain Mother Superior was austere. Anna Craigie was fanciful about the eyes. Thomas in the sawmills was a streel. Bat Conlon had the forehead of the Metric's retriever, which was stroked every time the Merrick's Broadwood was attended to. Between one woman and the next, the piano tuner had managed without anyone, fetched by the possessors of pianos and driven to their houses, assisted in his shopping and his homekeeping. He felt he had become a nuisance to people and knew that Violet would not have wanted that, nor would she have wanted the business she built up for him to be neglected because she was no longer there. She was proud that he played the organ in St. Coleman's Church. "Don't ever stop doing that," she whispered sometime before she whispered her last words. And so he went alone to the church. It was on a Sunday, when 2 years almost had passed, that the romance with Belle began. Since the time of her rejection, Belle had been unable to shake off her jealousy. Resentful because she had looks, and Violet hadn't. Bitter because it seemed to her that the punishment of blindness was a punishment for her, too. For what else but a punishment could you call the dark the sightless lived in? And what else but a punishment was it that darkness should be thrown over her beauty? Yet there had been no sin to punish, and they would have been a handsome couple, she and Owen Drumigold. An act of grace it would have been, her beauty given to a man who did not know that it was there. It was because her misfortune did not cease to nag at her that Belle remained unmarried. She assisted her father first and then her brother in the family shop, making out tickets for the clocks and watches that were left in for repair and noting the details for the engraving of sports trophies. She served behind the single counter. The Christmas season was her busy time. Glassware and weather indicators, the most popular wedding gifts, cigarette lighters and inexpensive jewelry for lesser occasions. In time, clocks and watches required only the fitting of a battery, and so the gift side of the business was expanded. But while that time passed, there was no man in the town who lived up to the one who had been taken from her. Belle had been born above the shop, and when the house and shop became her brother's, she continued to live there. Her brother's children were born, but there was still room for her, and her position in the shop itself was not usurped. It was she who kept the chickens at the back. She always had been in charge of them, given the responsibility on her 10th birthday. That, too, continued. That she lived with a disappointment had long ago become part of her, had made her what she was for her nieces and her nephew. It was in her eyes, some people noted, even lent her beauty a quality that enhanced it. When the romance began with the man who had once rejected her, her brother and his wife considered she was making a mistake. But they did not say so, and only laughingly asked if she intended taking the chickens with her. That Sunday, they stood talking in the graveyard when the handful of other parishioners had gone. Come, and I'll show you the graves, he said, and he led the way, knowing exactly where he was going, stepping onto the grass and feeling the first gravestones with his fingers. His grandmother, he said, on his father's side, and for a moment, Belle wanted to feel the incised letters herself instead of looking at them. They both knew as they moved among the graves that the parishioners who had gone home were very much aware of of the two who had been left behind. On Sundays, ever since Violet's death, he had walked to and from his house, unless it happened to be raining, in which case the man who drove old Mrs. Pertrill to church took him also. "Would you like a walk, Belle?" he asked, when he had shown her his family graves, and she said she would. So there's a natural place here for me to stop the story so that we can take our break. We're a minute or two short of the time that I would rather go to before we do the break, so let's just chit-chat for a second here about the story and try to take up this last minute or two before I can send this off to the break. I really like the way he, the demarcation between the time when he's with Violet and when he's with Belle. And it's very stark where he's talking about Violet passing and saying, "Don't ever stop playing the organ at the church." And it was on a Sunday when 2 years almost had passed that the romance with Belle began. And then immediately the next paragraph starts out, "Since the time of her rejection, Belle had been unable to shake off her jealousy, resentful because she had looks and Violet hadn't, bitter because it seemed to her that the punishment of blindness was a punishment for her too." It's interesting the way he makes a clear demarcation between the time. Well, actually, there's twice. He does it when he gets married to Violet, and he goes between the influence of his mother into the influence of Violet, and how she takes his business and really turns it. Well, he takes his tuning pianos and actually turns it into a business. So that's a big change in his life. And then, of course, he waits for 2 years after Violet dies, and then he rekindles his romance with Belle. And then he goes from that one woman, Violet, again to another woman, Belle. It's interesting how his life is defined by these three relationships, all with women, and the life is so the changes are so clearly demarcated by the way William Trevor writes the changes. But anyway, we'll look for more of that when we come back. But for now, we're going to take our break here for Chris Radio, on Chris Radio and for the Chicago Lighthouse. This is a short read. I'm your host and volunteer reader, Joe Perkins, and we're reading tonight William Trevor's short story, The Piano Tuner's Wives. And we'll be back in about 2 minutes, and we'll pick up where we left off. All right, see you in two.
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0: Okay, we're back. We're back on Chris Radio for the Chicago Lighthouse, and this, of course, is the show entitled The Short Read. I'll reintroduce myself again because I like doing that. My name is Joe Perkins. I'm your volunteer reader and your host. And tonight we're reading a story by the great Irish short story writer William Trevor entitled The Piano Tuner's Wife. We're about halfway through, and we left off where the piano tuner has just remarried, or not just remarried, just married what had been his former flame before his first marriage to Violet, whose name happens to be Belle. So we're going to pick up there and go on from this point. Belle didn't take the chickens with her when she became a wife. She said she'd had enough of chickens. Afterwards, she regretted that, because every time she did anything in the house that had been Violet's, she felt it had been done by Violet before her. When she cut up meat for a stew, standing with the light falling on the board that Violet had used, and on the knife, she felt herself a follower. She diced carrots, hoping that Violet had sliced them. She bought new wooden spoons because Violet's had shriveled away so. She painted the upright rails of the banisters. She painted the inside of the front door that was never opened. She disposed of stacks of women's magazines, years old, that she found in an upstairs cupboard. She threw away a frying pan because she considered it unhygienic. She ordered new vinyl for the kitchen floor, but she kept the flower beds at the back weeded in case anyone coming to the house might say she was letting the place become run down. There was always this dichotomy. What to keep up? What to change? Was she giving in to Violet when she tended her flower beds? Was she giving in to pettiness when she threw away a frying pan and three wooden spoons? Whatever Belle did, she afterwards doubted herself. The dumpy figure of Violet, gray-haired as she had been in the end, her eyes gone small in the plumpness of her face, seemed irritatingly to command, and the unseeing husband they shared, softly playing his violin in one room or another, did not know that his first wife had dressed badly, did not know that she had thickened and become sloppy, did not know she had been an unclean cook. That Belle was the one who was alive, that she was offered all the man's affections, that she plundered his other woman's possessions and occupied her bedroom and drove her car, should have been enough. It should have been everything. But as time went on, it seemed to Belle to be scarcely anything at all. He had become set in his ways that had been allowed and hallowed in a marriage of nearly 40 years. That is what was always there. A year after the wedding, as the couple sat one lunchtime in the car, which Belle had drawn into the gateway to a field, he said, "You tell me if this was too much for you." "Too much, Owen?" "Driving all over the county, having to get me in and out, having to sit there listening." "No, it's not too much." "You're good the way you have patience." "I don't think I'm good at all." "I knew you were in church that Sunday. I could smell the perfume you had on. Even at the organ, I could smell it." "I'll never forget that Sunday. I loved you when you let me show you the graves. I loved you before that. I don't want to tire you out with all the traipsing about after pianos. I could let it go, you know." He could do that for her, he thought, was as he spoke. He wasn't much for a woman, he had said another time. A blind man moving on towards the end of his days. He confessed that when first he wanted to marry her, he hadn't put it to her for more than 2 months, knowing better than she what she'd be letting herself in for if she said yes. "What's that Belle look like these days?" he had asked Violet a few years ago. And Violet hadn't answered at first. Then apparently she said, "Belle still looks like a girl." "I wouldn't want you to stop your work. Not ever, Owen." "You're all heart, my love. Don't say you're not good." It gets me out and about too, you know. More than ever in my life. Down all those avenues to houses I didn't even know were there. Towns I've never been to. People I never knew. It was restricted before. The words slipped out, but it didn't matter. He did not reply that he understood about restrictions, for that was not his style. When they were getting to know one another, after that Sunday by the church, he said he'd often thought of her in her brother's jewelry shop, wrapping up what was purchased there, as she had wrapped up for him the watch he bought for one of Violet's birthdays. He'd thought of her putting up the grills over the windows in the evenings and locking the shop door and then going upstairs to sit with her brother's family. When they were married, she told him more, how most of the days of her life had been spent, only her chickens, her own. Smart in her clothes, Violet had added when she said the woman he rejected still looked like a girl. There hadn't been any kind of a honeymoon, but a few months after he had wondered if trailing was too much for her, he took Belle away to a seaside resort where he and Violet had many times spent a week. They stayed in the same boarding house, the Sanssouci, and walked on the long, empty strand and in lanes where larks scuttered in and out of the fuchsia and on the cliffs. They drank in Maylie's public house. They lay in autumn sunshine on the dunes. "You're good to have thought of it," Belle smiled at him, pleased because he wanted her to be happy. "Set us up for the winter, Belle." She knew it wasn't easy for him. They had come to this place because he knew no other. He was aware before they set out of the complication that might develop in his emotions when they arrived. She had seen that in his face, a stoicism that was there for her. Privately, he bore the guilt of betrayal, stirred up by the smell of the sea and the seaweed. The voices in the boarding houses were the voices Violet had heard. For Violet, too, the scent of honeysuckle had lingered into October. It was Violet who first said a week in the autumn sun would set them up for the winter. That showed in him. Also, a moment after, he spoke the words, "I'll tell you what we'll do," he said. "When we're back, we'll get you the television, Belle." "Oh, but you'd tell me." They were walking near the lighthouse on the Cape when he said that. He would have offered the television to Violet, but Violet must have said she wouldn't be bothered with the thing. It would never be turned on, she had probably argued. "You only got silliness on it anyway." "You're good to me," Belle said instead. "Ah, no, no." When they were close enough to the lighthouse, he called out, and a man called back from a window. "Hold on a minute," the man said, and by the time he opened the door, he must have guessed that the wife he had known had died. "You'll take a drop?" he offered when they were inside, when the death and the remarriage had been mentioned. Whiskey was poured, and Belle felt that the three glasses lifted in salutation were an honoring of her, although this was not said. It rained on the way back to the boarding house the last evening of the holiday. "Nice for the winter," he said as she drove the next day through rain that didn't cease. The television. When it came, it was installed in a small room that once was called the parlor next to the kitchen. This was where mostly they sat, where the radio was. A fortnight after the arrival of the television, Belle acquired a small black sheepdog that a farmer didn't want because it was afraid of sheep. Okay. This dog became hers and was always called hers. She fed it and looked after it. She got it used to traveling with them in the car. She gave it a new name, Maggie, which it answered to in time. But even with the dog and the television, with additions and disposals in the house, with being so sincerely assured that she was loved, with being told she was good, nothing changed for Belle. The woman who had so long had taken her husband's arm, who had guided him into rooms of houses where he coaxed pianos back to life, still claimed existence. Not as a tiresome ghost, some unforgiving specter uncertainly there, but as if some part of her had been left in the man she loved. Sensitive in ways that other people weren't, Owen Dromgold continued to sense his second wife's unease, and she knew it. It was why he had offered to give up his work, why he had taken her to Violet Seashore and borne there the guilt of his betrayal, why there was a television set now and a sheepdog. He had guessed why she recovered the kitchen floor. Proudly he had raised his glass to her in the company of a man who had known Violet. Proudly he had sat with her in the dining room of the boarding house and in Maylie's public house. Belle made herself remember all that. She made herself see the bottle of John Jameson's taken from a cupboard in the lighthouse and hear the boarding house voices. He understood. He did his best to comfort her. His affection was in everything he did, but Violet would have told him which leaves were on the turn. Violet would have reported that the tide was going out or coming in. Too late, Belle realized that. Violet had been his blind man's vision. Violet had left her no room to breathe. Okay, here's a tip-off for you. Here's where things start to change in Belle's direction. Here we go. One day, coming away from the house that was the most distant they visited, the first time Belle had been there, he said, "Did you ever see a room as somber as that one? Is it the holy pictures that do it?" Belle backed the car and straightened it, then etched it through a gateway that 30 years ago hadn't been made wide enough. "Somber?" she said on a lane like a riverbed, steering around the pothole as best she could. "We used wonder, could it be they didn't want anything colorful in the way of a wallpaper in case it wasn't respectful to the pictures?" Belle didn't comment on that. She eased the foxhole out onto the tattered road and drove in silence over a stretch of bogland. Vividly, she saw the holy pictures in the room where Mitch's Grenahan piano was. Virgin and Child, Sacred Heart, St. Catherine with Lily, the Virgin on her own, Jesus in glory. They hung against nondescript brown. There were statues on the mantelpiece and on a corner shelf where Mrs. Grenahan had brought tea and biscuits to the small melancholy room, speaking in a hushed tone as if the holiness demanded that. "What pictures?" Belle asked, not turning her head, although she might have, for there was no other traffic and the bog road was straight. "Aren't the pictures still there? Holy pictures all over the place?" "They must have taken them down." "What's there now?" Belle went a little faster. She said a fox had come from nowhere over to the left. It was standing still, she said, the way foxes do. "You want to pull up and watch him, Belle?" "No, no, he's moved on now." "Was it Mrs. Grenahan's daughter who played that piano?" Oh, it was. "And she hasn't seen that girl in years. We used to say the holy pictures maybe drove her away." "What's on the walls now?" "Striped paper." And then Belle added, "There's a photograph of the daughter on the mantelpiece." Sometime later on another day, when he referred to one of the sisters at the convent in Mina as having cheeks as flushed as an eating apple, Belle said that that nun was as chalky white these days, her face pulled down and sunken. "Oh, she has an illness, so," he said. Suddenly, more confident, not caring what people thought, Belle rooted out Violet's plants from the flowerbeds at the back and grassed the flowerbeds over. She told her husband of a change at Ducey's garage, Texaco instead of Esso. She described the Texaco logo, the big red star, and how the letters of the words were arranged. She avoided stopping at Ducey's in case a conversation took place there, in case Ducey's were asked if Esso had let him down or what. "Well, no, I wouldn't call it silvery exactly," Belle said about the peacock in the hall of Barnagorm. "If they'd cleaned it up, I'd say it's brass underneath." Upstairs, the sofas at each end of the landing had new loose covers, bunches of different colored chrysanthemums on them. Well, no, not lean. I wouldn't call him that, Belle said with the photograph of her husband's father in her hand. It's a sturdy face, I'd say. A school teacher whose teeth were once described as gutsy had false teeth now. Less of a mouthful, her smile sedate. Time had apparently drenched the bright white of the McCarty's facade, almost a gray, you'd call it. Forget-me-not blue, Belle said one day, speaking of the mountains that were blue when the weather brought that color out. You'd hardly credit it. It was never again said in the piano tuner's home that the blue of the mountains was a subtle blue of smoke. Owen Drumgold had run his fingers over the bark of trees. He could tell the difference in the outline of their leaves. He could tell the thorns of gorse and bramble. He knew birds from their song, dogs from their bark, cats from the touch of them on his legs. There were letters on the gravestones, the stops of the organ and his violin. He could see red, berries on holly, and cotton ester. He could smell lavender and rhyme. All that could not be taken from him, and it didn't matter if, overnight, the color had worn off the kitchen knobs. It didn't matter if the china light shade in the kitchen had cracked and he hadn't heard about it before. What mattered was damage done to something as fragile as a dream. The wife he had first chosen had dressed drabbily. From silence and inflections, more than from words, he learned that now. Her gray hair straggled to her shoulders. Her back was a little humped. He poked his way about, and they were two old people when they went out on their rounds, older than they were in their ageless happiness. She wouldn't have heard a fly. She wasn't a person you could be jealous of. Yet, of course, it was hard on a new wife to be haunted by happiness, to be challenged by the simplicities there had been. He had given himself to two women. He hadn't withdrawn himself from the first. He didn't from the second. Each house that contained a piano brought forth its contradictions. The pearls old Mrs. Perto wore were opals. The pallid skin of the stationer in Killyeath was freckled. The two lines of oaks above Og Hill were surely beeches. Of course, Owen Drumgold agreed, since it was fair that he should do so. Belle could not be blamed for making her claim, and claims could not be made without damage or destruction. Belle would win in the end, because the living always do. And that seemed fair also, since Violet had won in the beginning and had had the better years. Well, that's the end of The Piano Tuner's Wives by William Trevor. I hope you enjoyed it. It was interesting. I think I maybe could have put a little bit more of the humor into it that's clearly there. But I think that the most important part of the story really is the characters and how they changed through the years. I think it's really interesting. The character of Belle is probably, to me, the most interesting. She can't get over the jealousy. She lives for, 30-something, 40 years, whatever it is, still jealous of Violet that she took Owen away from her at the altar when they were young. Despite the fact that Belle was the one who was beautiful. And then, of course, Belle rationalizes it by saying, oh, sure, because Owen knew that Violet was going to inherit her father's house and money, and that to him, Owen, it was important because of his blindness that he would be taken care of as life went along. Totally a rationalization by Belle, and she can't get over it. And so then when she finally does get her chance to marry Owen after Violet passes, and 2 years, a decent amount of time passes before Owen asks her to marry him. She tries to be good, but she just can't get past the fact that there's so much residue of Violet left in Owen's life and home. And I really think it's interesting the way all of a sudden she decides at that one point where he says to her, did you ever see a room so somber as that one? Is it the holy pictures? And she, clearly it hits her. This is when she can start to take over because he can't see. and she can push Violet out of his life. It's really, really interesting. It's great writing. It's so interesting the way these great writers can paint pictures of real people, people you would know. And it's just because they understand the way people really are. And they put those real life situations into their writing. Anyway, let's take a break here for a second and I'll be right back. Okay, we still have 6 or 7 minutes here. And so I'm going to quick read you a little story here. It's from the New England Review. It's by a writer named Bo Lewis, who I am unacquainted with. It's entitled The Ghost of Andrew Johnson. I'm going to have to hurry up because we don't have a whole lot of time left, but here we go. Agnes McLeod had been urged to extend her bereavement with personal days. Summer vacation's just a week away, Principal Walters had said. You could ease into it. But she'd grown fidgety in her empty house. And now another dead man's home, a field trip to the Andrew Johnson estate, the pride of Greenville, with her 28 first graders, sounded good. The shy ones will see me through, she thinks. The old souls who watch their peers' antics in wordless bemusement, who never disturb the class hermit crab. What do you all know about our 17th president? Asked the tour guide, a woman in black crinoline and off-white lace. My mom said he was peached. Ah, but they couldn't make it stick, the woman said smugly. Her sister visited from California, but after so many years apart, they'd lost their telepathy, and Agnes felt herself straining to recapture the sororal shorthand. They wandered around in conversation like dowsers walking a dry acre, sticks held out before them, turning up one false positive after another. And wasn't it all one strained performance, she thought, observing herself deliver her lines as people came by with flowers and casseroles. How strange that she'd found herself comforting them, guiding them through the stations of their visit. I still can't believe. Yes, I know. And there's no grave. Bill donated himself to the University of Bologna, some big study there that they're doing. All the way in Italy? Oh, you know Bill. He loved to travel. Okay. It's funny what the children cannot believe. The president's shaving kit couldn't really be made of horn, could it? Like tusks? Yet, when the tour guide tells them the house is haunted, they simply nod. How can you be sure? Agnes asks, and the whole class turns to look at her. It's been confirmed by experts, the tour guide explains. You should have seen their equipment. Apparently, they have no shortage of ghosts roaming the Johnson estate. I myself have seen Mrs. Johnson in her nightgown, snuffing out candles in the parlor. Some nights, folks see the president pacing the tree line, calling after his two sons that died young. The children squirm. A parent chaperone moves toward the exit, announcing it must be snack time. But the tour guide continues. Charlie was thrown from his horse. Here she hunches forward and lowers her voice, and Robert killed himself. Agnes grew up in the sorghum fields of southwest Georgia, where the dirt was red. Each spring, she and her sister would run barefoot across the tilled-up earth, breaking the clods for their father, strengthening their ankles for track. The Muskogee had brains in their feet, he told them once, and another time, imagine Achilles without the bum heel. In the evenings after practice, she and her sister would sit on the porch, textbooks splayed across their laps, a low sun catching the new sorghum stalks so they glowed like tracks of radioactive stubble. And as she read human biology, she swore she could feel her microscopic corps of engineers at work, thickening each ligament with subtle lattices of collagen. She excelled at middle distances, mile, 2 mile steeplechase. She set records at her high school and again at the University of Tennessee. Then, in the spring of her junior year, her life as an athlete ended. What happened? Asked the intern to the physical therapist. He was tall, with narrow shoulders, big ears, and the saddish smile of one who ferries cut mice back outside into loosely cupped hands. Steeplechase, she told him. The water jump. Some girl bumped me midair. The doctor said my hoofs all mashed to pea gravel. The intern introduced himself. I'll be your torturer for the next 8 weeks. My name is Bill. The kids are playing Red Rover down on the lawn. and Agnes sits in a rocker on the porch watching the chaperones hand out sack lunches. She's always looked forward to summer. They would rent a cabin on the north of Chucky River and ditch everything from church to bridge club. Two decadent months of hooky. But now the season yawns out before her like a canyon she'll have to cross on a tightrope. Agnes feels a presence behind her and she flinches. It's Tyrell, one of her favorites, one of the old souls. He climbs into a rocking chair. Mrs. McLeod, what happened to your husband? She sighs. Well, he had a good heart, but a bad ticker. Does he come out at night like Andrew Johnson? She shakes her head. Is he up in heaven? No, she says, looking into the middle distance. He's in Bologna. Okay. A throb announces itself in the ossified pith of her ankle, still peevish after all these years of ice packs and salt soaks and Bill's gentle kneading. Her eyes scale the tiered grounds of the estate. Its park-like lawns aproned by a seascape of blue-gray mountains as vast and soothing as death itself. The bloom of pain soon withers. Her breathing resumes its easy cadence. And for an instant, she sees a figure, tall and narrow-shouldered, far off amidst the granulated haze in the tree light, gazing back at her. And that is a very sweet little story called The Ghost of Andrew Johnson by Bo Lewis, read to you tonight from the New England Review. I'm not going to have any time to go into any sort of biography or anything about Mr. Lewis. He's just a young author I'm not very well aware of, and not aware of at all, except for that I found him here in the New England Review. But I really like that little story. I thought it was sweet the way she sees she kind of convinces herself to believe in the ghosts at Andrew Johnson's estate. And she looks into the forest line there at the end of the night after the boy is talking to her and asking her about her husband and sees his ghost. Okay, well, anyway, we're running out of time now and I do have to sign off. But I hope you enjoyed William Trevor's story, the Piano Tuner's Wives, and appreciated the skill to which he drew those characters and how in-depth he went and how you could really see they're real people with all the foibles of all of us, real people, human beings. And I hope you'll come back next week and join us on Chris Radio for the Chicago Lighthouse on A Short Read. I'm Joe Perkins. I enjoyed doing this for you, and I hope you like it too, and we'll see you next week.
6: Museums in many countries provide architectural and sculptural models that make masterpieces accessible to people who are blind or visually impaired. Exact plaster copies of original sculptures can be touched and architectural structures reproduced as small-scale tactile models. Many art museums and galleries offer a guided tour, such as the one at Kummer Museum in Jacksonville, Florida, that offers blind or visually impaired visitors the opportunity to touch original artworks displayed either in the galleries or in an alternative space. Some museums allow blind and visually impaired visitors to explore art on their own in the museum's galleries. Touchable objects are identified by braille and large print labels or by instructions in a recorded audio tour. 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You can find information on accessible art and art education programs for the blind and visually impaired on the web at beyondsight.org or by email coordinator@artbeyondsight.org.
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12: It's time to explore the world on the Travel Hour, produced by GateWave. I'm David Howard, and today we'll be reading artist calls from Condé Nast Traveler magazine. The first one is titled Through the Layers, in Multicultural Paraty on Brazil's Costa Verde. Artisans, chefs, and more preserve a culture inspired by those who have lived here over many centuries. An article by Stephanie Raffanelli. To make my way from Brazil's Colossus, São Paulo, to the coastal enclave of Paraty on the Costa Verde, I drive through tunnels of Atlantic forest that filter blinking bars of light. Floral scents surf on warm air through the open window. On my headphones plays the music of Gilberto Gil, upbeat and carefree. The legendary Afro-Brazilian singer-songwriter of the 1960s tropicalismo genre, who went on to become Brazil's first Minister of Culture to advocate for national diversity, has performed at festivals in Paraty. His melodies rise, fall, and rise again, layered and complex, like the history of the town. The single note story of Paraty has been told many times. The coastal playground of Sao Paulo's well-heeled urban elite, the town is perhaps the country's best preserved colonial set piece. It is fortressed by the escarpment of the Serra do Mar mountains and drops to a sheltered amphitheatre of 65 islands at the intersection of five areas with UNESCO-protected status. In a nation that is roughly the size of the contiguous US and can require endurance travel, Paraty is only about a 45-minute helicopter ride or a 4-hour drive from both Sao Paulo and Rio de Janeiro. As a first taste of Brazil for newcomers, Paraty's cup runneth over. In 2019, UNESCO named Paraty and Ilha Grande a World Heritage Site for its well-preserved natural cultural landscape. The town's Centro Histórico is as immaculate as the set of an 18th century period drama. Paraty offers architecture, Curaçao distilleries, and Brazil's biggest literary festival. It's an ecological haven as much as a cultural one, with more than 200 beaches and a hinterland made for hiking and adventure. It is cupped by the Atlantic Forest, a global top spot for endemic biodiversity, second only to the neighbouring Amazon. When I arrive in Centro Histórico at golden hour, I see emerald massifs towering above bone-white houses. The surface of the bay glimmers all the way to the islands on the ethereal horizon. On the waterfront, saffron finches flit between yellow shutters and almond trees. For the moment, everything is cast in green and gold, the colours of Brazil, and indeed, Paraty wears the history of the nation on its sleeve. There's an ancient stillness beneath the town's gentle pulse, made up of the sound of hummingbirds or beija flores, which dance before scattered blooms as if at carnival, the bom-chi-bom-chi of caressive Brazilian Portuguese, and the po-po-po of colourful fishing boats that pass by. The Tupi-Guarani peoples once inhabited these coastal plains in a pristine land called Pindorama, using their ancestral knowledge to navigate the Atlantic forest, the islands by canoe, and the Camino de Piabiro, the nearby 2,500-mile-long pre-Columbian route to Cusco. When the Portuguese arrived at the turn of the 16th century, it was first for the green and then for the gold. From some 330 million acres of forest, they took the dominant pau-brasil tree, the land's colonial namesake, and in its place planted sugarcane. Paraty's treacly humidity created fertile territory to make the spirit kashasa, and that product became the town's currency, used by those

earth. On it men dropped like flies. Their deaths, like their lives, were undocumented and are left to the estimates of historians, who surmised that 5.5 million Africans were enslaved and taken to Brazil between 1540 and the 1860s. This town was built with the blood of Africans, says guide Rodrigo Pereira, as we explore Centro Histórico's colonial-era houses with angel-shaped door knockers and sunshades of bougainvillea, now home to boutiques, assay bars and bookshops. That story has been whitewashed over, but it's written on everything before us. On wrought iron balconies, hidden messages of solidarity were left by the enslaved people who cast them, calling for courage and endurance in West African Adinkra symbols. Enslaved people also paved the streets with the granite blocks that are still washed at high tide via vents in the seawalls, leaving sand and crabs behind. Another gold rush follows, the transport of Arabica coffee beans or black gold to Europe. Then, in the mid-19th century, a railway connecting Rio and Sao Paulo was built, cutting the port out of Brazil's economic loop. Time spooled backward. Buildings devoured by termites collapsed behind their facades. Meanwhile, Caceres, the coastal people of southern Brazil, descended from a mix of Portuguese, freed Africans and indigenous people, quietly subsisted via traditional canoe fishing and foraging for food and forest medicine. Parati was rediscovered in the 1960s by left-leaning creatives escaping the scrutiny of Brazil's military regime. Among them were Janeira, an artist of Guanari descent, and members of the new Cinema Novo movement. They came here by boat, drank cachaça and took LSD, says Nina Taterka, a Parati resident whose father was one of Gilberto Gil's producers. Free-spirited people, they fell in love with the simplicity of Caiçara culture. It wasn't until the 1970s, when a new road was built, that Parati was opened up to Sao Paulo's wealthy, who bought up derelict warehouses, whitewashing Centro Histórico. 50 years on, Taterka's shop, Canoa Arte Indigena, is the lone stalwart of pre-colonial Brazilian arts culture in Parati town. It's a window onto a world of indigenous crafts with geometric patterns, fringed textiles, and jewellery made from treading beads and seeds. I want to keep indigenous communities relevant, show that they're still alive all over Brazil, not just in the Amazon, she said. I've always admired indigenous people for their resilience, surviving 500 years of colonization. In 2019, UNESCO paid tribute to the remarkable authenticity of the Caiçara, indigenous and Quilombola communities of Parati. Quilombolas are the descendants of Africans who, having fled enslavement, founded self-sufficient settlements called Quilombos. Yet it would be easy to weave in and out of Parati's galleries and samba on the beach during a host of festivals without meaningful encounters with those communities, even if Guarani women from nearby villages do sell headdresses in the streets after dark. But a new cohort of creatives, many of whom arrived during the pandemic, is beginning to acknowledge Parati's original inhabitants as forebears and muses. This place brings out creativity in people because there's a strong tradition of indigenous and Quilombola women making things by hand, says Salvadoran-born costume and sustainable fashion designer Lina Santana, who moved here 11 years ago. One night a week during summer, a Maracatu drumming band takes to the streets, manifesting Parati's African heartbeat. The Brazilian music style evolved from the sounds played during the coronations of enslaved Congolese royalty. Dressed in white, the band members move like a single dancing body.
I met artist

Rodrigo Rasta, who recommended Quintal de May, one of Parati's few Afro-Brazilian food joints. It has axe, he says, good vibrations. I met Quintal's chef, Flavia Alves, in her home restaurant, where she passes through her living room, a beautiful chaos of axe and jaguar plants, with plates of arache or black-eyed pea fritters, a street food from the state of Bahia. Her home's shelves carry books about candomblé, the Afro-Brazilian religion, murals of orishas, its divine spirits decorate Quintal. When I'm cooking, I feel like I'm bringing back my ancestors, Alves says. Their recipes and religion, the ancient knowledge of medicine, music, and agronomy they contributed to Brazilian culture. 20 minutes south of Parati is the community of Colombo Campinho de Independencia, founded in the 1880s by three teenage girls of African origin, Antonica, Marcelina, and Luisa, when slavery was abolished. Today it has about 500 inhabitants. Luis Claudio dos Santos and Benedicta Amancio, who is the great-granddaughter of one of the community's founders, sit in a circle explaining the century-long story of the settlement, which was granted land rights only in the 1980s and was the first Quilombo to gain legal status in Rio State. In Brazil today, there are 494 quilombos, and fewer than half own their land. In the early 2000s, Campinho de Independencia opened a canteen-style restaurant serving Brazil's West African-influenced dishes. Feijoada, using pork offcuts, and bobo de camarão, a shrimp chowder of cassava and palm oil. For generations, everything black was edited out of history, says Dos Santos in melodic Portuguese, his voice as resonant as a bass drum. Now people come from all over the world to hear our version of events. My father would never believe it. During the Parati International Literary Festival, known as FLIP, the community hosts the parallel Flip Preta, or Black Flip, at the Quilombo, centering black Brazilian writers. The black contribution to Parati is underrepresented in culture and conservation, says Dos Santos, but indigenous Queixaras and Quilombola communities have been the guardians of nature here for centuries. I drive to Praia Grande, where the air smells like fish skin. Fishermen sit in boats painted like Brazilian football shirts on the green glass of the bay. I catch a lift to Ilha de João Araújo, an island where a 550-strong Queixara community hosts Parati's annual shrimp festival. I'm welcomed by Almir Ta, a Queixara artist activist whose work is filled with yellow oars and miniature wood fishing boats. In the coastal regions of southern Brazil, Queixaras subsist according to lunar cycles, practice small-scale agroforestry and medicinal plant extraction, and fish by canoe. Inhabiting these islands started from at least the 1700s. Guanari and Queixaras protected large swaths of the Atlantic forest long before the nature reserves were established in the 1980s. Lest that knowledge be lost, Ta is cataloguing 12,000 endemic medicinal plants, from acerola, a fruit high in vitamin C, to pitanga, or Brazilian cherry, a natural insect repellent. He's also campaigning to protect Queixara traditions in more urgent ways by challenging the dubious sales at auction in 2025 of land on Queixara territory to private buyers and commercial developers that used deeds belonging to a Portuguese merchant dating back to 1936. You're listening to The Travel Hour, produced by Gatewave in New York City. The beauty of these islands is rooted in the Queixara's sustainable way of life. We need to protect it, says Pereira, my guide, as we ride further out into the bay.
The lush foliage on the mountains looks like green lava pouring out of volcanoes. When the sun comes out from behind the clouds that shroud the verdant peaks, it's as if someone has hit a switch. The water turns a luminous teal all the way to Mamangua Bay, a 5-mile-long inlet on Zhuang Tinga Peninsula flanked by mangroves. The only way in or out is by boat or helicopter, says Pereira, pointing to the grand canary-yellow holiday homes nesting in the forest, mostly built before the creation of the area's reserves. Mamangua Bay is home to 8 Kalsara communities. I land on Praia de Cruzeiro, which is marked by a no-frills white church and a canoe workshop perfumed by Guapuruvu wood, with flowering gardens of pink trumpet trees. Hand-chalked signs on verandas offer rooms for rent and fresh fish in shack-style restaurants. Beyond Mamangua Bay lies the teal-skirted Ilha do Cocos, a private islet and guest house that is a thoughtful departure from the various offerings of Paratis Bay. The white clabbered retreat observes Kaisara principles of simplicity, self-sufficiency and sustainability, using non-chemical lime wash and salt as wood sealant. Surrounded by dense jungle, to feel like a proper and wild escape, the home looks toward the rich blue Atlantic. Back on the mainland, the rainforest has inspired a sustainable food movement led by local agroforestry expert Jorge Ferreira, utilizing flora from the Atlantic forest known as unconventional edible plants, or PANCs. One of Ferreira's collaborators is Rafael Morente, the head chef at Pindorama, the restaurant in the Casa Luz Hotel outside Paraty. We tell the story of Brazil from the perspective of the colonized, not the colonizer, he says. His plates use taioba leaves, foraged macrofungus and white ginger lily, and are thoughtful love letters to Brazil's underrepresented cultures. PANCs are associated with the poorest in society. I hope my dishes can raise up those cultures. That night, strolling around Centro Histórico, I encounter a stray horse grazing on herbs growing from the cobblestones and looking like a creature from a Kaisara folktale. There is still magic here in Paraty. Now, some places to stay. Ocanto manages Paraty heavy hitter Pousada Literaria de Paraty in Centro Histórico, as well as day trips aboard the moored schooner Maria Panella, and the two-bedroom Via Mamangua on Mamangua Bay. Also there, Tiago Bernardes Cabana Villa 18 is a Kaisara meets Ryokan meets Bauhaus haven. The private islet and guesthouse Ilha dos Cocos has simple suites in a bit of dense jungle with views of the water. Now, some places to eat. Ana Bueno was one of the first chefs to introduce unconventional edible plants here with her accomplished yellow-painted restaurant Banana da Terra. Bernardo Artuso, who once ran Sushi Deck from a trailer outside town, heads Pupu's Punk Party, where plants garnish fish dishes, think scallops with passion fruit and garden flowers. At Pindorama, Rafael Morente also embraces unconventional edible plants in his menu of indigenous cuisine, while Flavia Alves serves rare-to-the-region Afro-Brazilian bites at community hub Quintal de May. Now we turn to a traveller's tale. This is Louise Erdrich on Naples, Italy, as told to Lale Arecoglu. In 2014, I took a trip to Italy with my daughter Aza. After some time in Capri, we ended our travels in Naples so that we could read Elena Ferrante's Neapolitan novels in their entirety there. It was July, very hot, and we were greeted by the scent of the sea.
The old stone mixed with the salt and the brine and the smells of cooking. It was marvellous. This was our time together to talk about everything that was happening in our lives and in the books, which evoked layers and layers of Neapolitan life, our emotions and what we were feeling with each page. Soon after, Azar would have her first baby, and we knew we would never go on another trip of this sort. Our hotel, the Royal Continental Hotel Naples, was partly designed by the modernist architect Gio Ponti, including the fabrics, the beds, the sinks, and the crazy rooftop pool. We read, mostly in our room, like panting puppies in front of the faltering air conditioning unit. When we weren't reading, we were walking to get lost. We'd turn down some tiny street, and it would open straight into a person's kitchen. There'd be people sitting outside, smoking, having desultory conversations, playing games. Vespers buzzing by. We also spent time at Castel dell'Ovo, across from our hotel. Close by, there were docks with fishing boats, and we watched the haul come in. Perhaps with the anchovies that ended up in puttanesca sauce. We ate a lot of puttanesca sauce. One day we visited the National Archaeological Museum of Naples to look at the artifacts from Pompeii. Seeing those objects was so fascinating because you know what happened to the people who owned them, the despair and how they died and who they died with. One of my favourite things we saw was a simple cast bronze skillet, almost exactly like the one I had at home. To think of someone in an ancient Pompeii villa using my skillet was such a strange piece of connection. I remember a little mosaic, a charming woman thinking what to write next. That moment and those novels have left a certain vibration in mind. We have been like spirits floating through what Naples was, and still is, really like. Next, natural habitat. Costa Rica's peninsula Papagayo has paved the way for a hotel boom while still making good on its sustainability promises. An article by Laura Dannon Redman. When Necajui, a Ritz-Carlton reserve, opened on Costa Rica's peninsula Papagayo last year, it quickly became inextricable from the tropical hillside it calls home. The property's 107 rooms and suites and 36 residences emerge organically from among the tropical forest, where howl the monkeys' cries hang in the air, and guests travel through the treetops by a suspended bridge. With views of the Pacific Ocean and access to abundant wildlife, Necajui is a Venn diagram of the natural bounty and diverse beauty that has long drawn travellers to the country's northwestern coastline. Other hospitality brands have followed suit, turning the larger peninsula Papagayo area and Playa Penca just across the bay into a bona fide luxury enclave. The Waldorf Astoria arrived on Playa Penca, a brand first in Costa Rica, last April, with a multi-tiered pool and cenote-inspired spa. An ambitious 50-acre St. Regis property is set to open nearby with multiple pools and, in addition to guest rooms and suites, private residences, including the $30 million Astor Mansion. No other luxury hotels will crowd Peninsula Papagayo, though, part of a ruling by the Costa Rica government to protect 70% of the peninsula's dry tropical forest. Since the Four Seasons Resort opened there in 2004, Papagayo has emerged into a 1,400-acre community of hotels and residences that is managed like a golf club but feels like a jungle utopia. Kids enjoy science class in the trees and phys ed on surfboards while their parents play on a native grass golf course and reset at Papagayo Park, a $26 million, 23-acre wellness and recreation hub. We basically live in a playground, says Dale N. Smith, director of sales and marketing for Andaz Peninsula Papagayo Resort, which was a trailblazer when it opened in 2013.
For it to remain a jungle utopia, Papageyo has embarked on an award-winning rewilding and community uplift program by working with local NGOs to expand wildlife corridors and collaborating with locals to achieve a zero-waste infrastructure. Plus, existing hotels have to offer free transportation for guests, meaning they can access Costa Rica's offerings beyond the resort pool and help it flourish. Next, Canada Cool. With a bevy of quirky thrift stores and boutiques, Montreal has no shortage of vintage finds, local designs, and culinary souvenirs to bring home with you. Charlie Hobbs reports, in the gourmand's metropolis of Montreal, one of the best ways to fill the time between meals is to go shopping. While Quebec's largest city was first founded as a missionary center rather than a fur trading post, as was the case with several other Canadian cities, the preceding centuries have seen Montreal more than make up for its non-materialist origins. In addition to a robust and diverse array of vintage clothes sellers and interesting bookstores, there are local craftspeople and formidable luxury retailers that together embody the city's unique blend of cosmopolitanism, utilitarian waste-not attitude, and indie intellectual spirit, all in close proximity. It's unlikely that you'll leave empty-handed. Now, Secondhand Symes the Charm. Bustling Boulevard Saint-Laurent has an embarrassment of vintage stores. Stroll its length at leisure. Our hit list includes a Serene Seconde, which sells a well-curated edit of luxury women's wear, and Le Magasin de Chenon, a thrift store with a trove-like selection. Think Philippe K. button-downs for less than $5. Near Plateau Montréal is the cavernous and colourful Marché Flo, spanning decades of fashion history. Mile End's Bohème Vintage stocks quality wool and denim and steams them right behind the counter. Now some places for fine furnishings. A ground floor showroom that will leave you contemplating buying up all its furniture, Morceau is open on weekends and displays chic vintage pieces and new designs, svelte Italian lamps, shag rugs, antique furniture included. On site, owners Alain Caron and Vicky Gauthier restore and refinish by hand the vintage goods they procure and ship internationally, meaning each item is one of a kind. For a more maximalist sprawl, browse Antiquité Van Orne for a labyrinthine array of oddities, both useful and not so useful, like gilded frames, animal figurines, and suits of armor. 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

Welcome back to the Travel Hour, a compilation program of travel articles on Gatewave. I'm David Howard. Let's continue with more articles from Condé Nast Traveler magazine. This first one is titled Seeing Green. Across remote Western Ireland, a new wave of innkeepers and creatives is redefining slow travel. An article by Graeme McBride. You get this feeling when you enter the Burren's limestone landscape, said Omidan McNamara of the Moonlight Karst in County Clare. It has an energy and a history that permeates. A dynamic entrepreneur, McNamara champions slow food at her Galway restaurant, Ard Bia, and slow fashion through her homespun label, The Tweed Project. I've made my way through those starkly serene karst fields to her most recent undertaking, Summerage, a reimagined farmhouse set on 32 acres that's the ideal place to reflect on the region's timeless appeal. The Scandi minimalist interiors and deliberate lack of Wi-Fi mean a stay here is all about reading, picking blackberries, or staring out the window at the shaggy-maned ponies Crunchy and Holly. In recent years, here in Western Ireland, a clutch of openings in counties from Clare to Mayo has become incubators for a modern take on the term slow travel. From village pubs turned design-led retreats to pop-up feasts on organic farms. It's why I'm zigzagging along the Atlantic coast to speak to the people who are putting a twist on the region's age-old way of life and reviving dying traditions. I drive inland and northeast to the more leafy setting of Bullen in County Galway to find Danny Africano. Working towards self-sustainability at his restaurant, Lignum, the 30-something chef preserves the glut of what's grown in the kitchen garden for the winter months. Arriving for lunch here on a balmy Sunday, I pass the bountiful veggie patch before entering the restaurant, where a dimly lit preservation room is filled with neatly labelled jars of pickles and preserves. Artfully plated courses appear from the sizzle and smoke of the open kitchen, local mussels set in their shell, foam-topped fire-licked pork. Farther west from Boulogne in Connemara, known for its bleakly beautiful bogs and heather-flecked mountains, a former pub and B&B in the heart of seaside hub Roundstone has been transformed into Within the Village, a collection of four low-key townhouses and a cottage that are showcases for regional art and design. Launched in 2023 as a labour of love by three friends, Mariah Murphy, Lorna Main and Keith Kissan, is what happens when the Albergo Diffuso model meets easygoing Irish charm. A stay here means plugging into the community, listening to the Gaelic games and rugby chat at local drinking den, Den Kings, ordering a creamy pint of Guinness at O'Dowd's pub to drink by the harbour wall, where pieces of slate have been fashioned into makeshift tables. Wandering through town to find the bee-buzzing front garden of Roundstone Ceramics, where welcoming potter Seamus Lefan will likely be sitting at his wheel. Back at base, a bag of still-warm scones is left on the door each morning. There's ethereal glow-in-the-dark art by Dorothy Cross on the walls, and nests crafted from twigs by Joe Hogan, a traditional weaver who's collaborated with fashion brands such as Lowe, displayed under bell jars, like little sculptures. While village life naturally leads to connection with people, connection to the land is the focus at Fernwood, a nearly entirely off-grid organic farm a half-hour drive northwest.
It's a place to hole up for more than a night, in a cozy cocoon dappled by sunlight and warmed by wood-burning stoves, before striding out on walking trails across bogs and rewilded pastures. At the door of the Stilt House, one of the newer additions, concrete steps have been imprinted with fallen leaves by artist Paddy O'Malley. As I follow the path to the woodland sauna that overlooks Salt Lake, co-owner Anne Ash tells me how it was painstakingly crafted by builders from County Sligo who lived on site in their camper van for months. Every huge pane of glass and piece of wood was carried in by hand, she recalls. They really fed into the energy at Fernwood. Equally skilled hands restored a sunken larch and oak-framed boat that had served as the main ferry to Clare Island off County Mayo since 1968. Now the Dolphin is safely anchored offshore and harbours former bourbon barrels shipped over from Kentucky, currently filled with aging whiskey. Tasting it involves commitment. Premium whiskey collectors must get to the island and experience its historic sites, including the 16th century castle of Pirate Queen Grace O'Malley. The reason, says Clare Island whiskey founder Carl O'Grady, is to forge a bond with visitors and to support the island community. Myths and legends are also part of the ambitious plans at Westport Estate, back on the mainland, where Grace O'Malley had a stronghold. Here, a nursery full of native seeds is being planted for the Wild Reams Gardens. Due to be unveiled in 2028, the gardens are part of a transformation of 430 acres aimed at reconnecting visitors with nature and Ireland's indigenous heritage. The experience will channel the spirit of the Morrigan, the Celtic protector of the land. This spring, the first phase of the project will take the form of a luxe hotel, the Grace, reflecting the independent ways of its namesake. Going slow has never looked sharper in the West. Next, Sacred Waters. After a year of loss, Betsy Andrews returns to the deep calm and life-affirming natural beauty of California's Channel Islands. Awakened by splashing, we rushed on deck to watch a light show ensue. Dolphins, cried our captain, Don. The cetaceans had chased sardines into an anchorage called Ladies Harbour on Santa Cruz Island, where we had pulled in for the night. They now careened around our boat's hull, blowing breath from their air holes and kicking up streaks of neon blue bioluminescence as they feasted. It was just one of the many magic tricks I had witnessed nature pull off while sailing California's Channel Islands. A landlocked East Coaster by birth, I married into a family of seaworthy Californians. Beyond reason, the 38-foot sloop they keep at Ventura Harbor is my home now for a week each summer. My wife, Jeannie, various members of her family and I pack the galley with food and stow dive gear in the head. We secure paddle boards and a kayak to the lifelines, close the portals and shove off. From the pile of harbor seals lolling on the bell buoy at the mouth of the marina, it's a four-hour sail across the Santa Barbara Channel, past two hulking oil rigs, to the island of Santa Cruz, our usual destination. Dolphins always play in our wake. If it's early enough in summer, we may meet whales. An eight-island archipelago stretching from Santa Barbara south to San Diego, the channels have been a draw for humans for millennia. The Tongvar tribe made a currency of beads from shells they collected on the southern islands. The Chumash dominated the northern islands, building villages to support 1,200 people on Santa Cruz, the largest of the channels. After Europeans arrived, the islands were exploited for the military, ranching, drilling, and fishing.
Nowadays, six islands are open to day trippers and boaters, and even San Clemente, which is owned by the Navy, allows boats to anchor in its coves. A national marine sanctuary dots the northern islands, protecting parts of their ocean. The National Park Service hosts a campground and ferry dock on Santa Cruz, but more than three-quarters of that island is owned by the global non-profit Nature Conservancy, which is working to bring back the native ecosystem. In practicality, Santa Cruz is uninhabited. Its hidden lagoons, bald eagle-guarded cliffs, and wildflower-edged beaches are the singular pleasure of sailors like us. Santa Cruz, a hunk of volcanic rock wedged between the blues of sky and ocean, and inhabited by over 1,000 scrappy species of creatures and plants, feels magnificently wild. If you paddle a kayak into one of its sea caves and get warned back out by bellowing sea lions, you'll understand ancient mariners' stories of sea monsters. A bull sea lion makes such an enormous splash when he drops from a rock shelf into the water that he can capsize you. The playful adolescents that torpedo at us while we're scuba diving are frightening enough. Nature on the island is humbling. Hiking with a landing permit in hand, I've spied the Santa Cruz Island fox, a ruddy survivor the size of a house cat, which almost went extinct. While snorkeling in its surrounding waters, I've encountered endangered black abalone, schools of bait fish that move like one organism, and age-old spider crabs on yardstick legs, their shells encrusted with hitchhiking barnacles. The wind once wreaked havoc on an improperly serviced part of our rigging, snapping the top off our mainmast and toppling the jib. We've fouled the anchor line, we've run out of fresh water and toilet paper, and on every sail we gain weight. But I always leave the channels the richer for it. In my first 13 years of sailing, Jeannie's father Bob captained the ship. Bob adored the wind. "Ready to tack, release the jib, tighten the main sheet," he'd bark as we zigged and zagged. When he died, his brother Dan, who likes scuba and the finer things in life, took over. Overnight fishing for mackerel, he dropped his bottle of after-dinner port in the Pacific. The following year, he returned to that spot in the Cueva Valdez anchorage, donned a scuba tank, and retrieved it. Jeannie and I are at that age when parents leave us. My mother had often said she wanted to be cremated and her remains scattered somewhere beautiful. I know no more beautiful place than the channels, so when she passed last April, I thought to spread her ashes in the water off Santa Cruz. Captain Dan had other plans. He and his wife Gwyneth were taking the boat to Santa Catalina, the most built-up and visited of the channels, and a short ferry ride from L.A. Jeannie and I made our way to the Catalina town of Avalon to meet up with them aboard Beyond Reason. We filled tanks at Avalon's scuba shop and sailed along Catalina's mountainous, scrub-covered coast to the scruffy village of Twin Harbors. There Dan and I suited up. Before us stood Bird Rock, whitened with the guano of the pelicans eyeing us from their roosts. The water here is one of 9 state-protected marine zones around Catalina. We dove into an underwater forest. Ribbons of bull kelp rose 70 feet, glistening in the filtered sunlight. Fat orange Garibaldi fish and mobs of blue-banded gobies weaved among them. Sea cucumbers hunkered around the holdfast that anchored the kelp to the ocean floor. Dan shone his flashlight in the crags of a rock wall, and the antennae of hundreds of spiny lobsters waved in its beam. Yes, these waters are enchanting enough for Mom, I decided. The following morning, off a peninsula called Lion Head, we sang my mother's favorite song, The Grateful Dead's Ripple, named for the mysteries that make water move, and I released my mother's ashes.
They hung together as one in the ocean, like tiny fish do in their schools. "There she is," says Gwyneth, as my mother's ashes undulated, mermaid-like in the current. "She's diving down." Then she was gone, blending into the magic of the channels. You're listening to The Travel Hour on Gatewave, audio for independent living. Next, A Taste of France. For the new season of her celebrated travel show, actor Eva Longoria pursues her passion for French cooking. Lale Arikoglu joins her on set in Burgundy. There is no bird in France as highly regarded as the breast chicken. Unique to the region in Burgundy, with which it shares its name, the breed is the most delicious and expensive poultry in the country, revered for its marbled meat and combination of stark white feathers, bright red comb, and slate blue feet that together resemble the colours of the French flag. To see poulet de Bresse on a menu here is as natural as seeing Dijon mustard or a bottle of Pinot Noir. I'm being told this by Eva Longoria, who has paused midway through filming a scene for her CNN travel show, Searching for France, which aired April 12, to enthusiastically explain a detailed illustration of said chicken. We're standing inside the kitchen of Michelin-starred Claude du Cèdre in Beaune, a charming medieval town considered to be the wine capital of Burgundy, which will be Longoria's home base for the next few days. So far, the actor tells me, she's ordered it both nights for dinner. "I continue to be surprised by how regional French cuisine can be," she says. "Wherever I go, I'm asking, where did this dish come from? How was it born?" Culinary origin stories, the way ingredients and their histories can shape or mirror a culture, are the connective tissue that holds Longoria's show together, which is now in its third season. Prior to France, the actor travelled to Mexico, where her family is from, and then to Spain to trace her own colonial heritage. In a space crowded with travel shows hosted by celebrities, Zac Efron, Conan O'Brien, and Eugene Levy, to name just three, Longoria proved herself to be an enthusiastic and curious traveller on screen, biting into sugar-coated conchas with gusto in Mexico City and indulgently guzzling down Catalan prawns in Barcelona. It was these personal connections to Mexico and Spain that made her an obvious choice for CNN as the network sought to capitalize on the success of Stanley Tucci's Searching for Italy. And while Longoria remains open-minded about where she may travel in the future, she says France was an obvious next step for season three, having fallen hard for it after marrying her now ex-husband, the French-American basketball player Tony Parker. "I got to explore France through French people, which is really a beautiful experience because they love their country so much," she says. It also left her with an insatiable hunger to go more places and see more things, after noticing, quote, how well-travelled Europeans were, unquote, in contrast to what she describes as her own relatively sheltered upbringing in Texas. "When we divorced, I stayed in love with the country," she says. "I have strong ties here. It feels like a second home." Her interest in and passion for French culture and cuisine is abundantly clear during our morning of filming in the Clos du Cèdre kitchen. Longoria, dressed in a pink cashmere sweater and slouchy cream pants, joins the restaurant's 34-year-old head chef, Jordan Bion, to make escargot quenelle, a rich snail-stuffed dumpling-like dish under the glaring lights of a film crew. She slips between French and English with apparent ease. Out of shot, sous chefs wearing plump white tocks work quietly and methodically. Dough is rolled into crisp tartlet shells. Chocolate is whisked for desserts. Lobster tails are sliced with surgical precision.
When the director yells cut, Longoria darts across the kitchen to gather more gastronomic tidbits and sample leftover morsels. She snaps a tartlet fresh out of the oven in half with her hands for us to share. The season is almost wrapped. Memorable moments have included tasting Aquitaine caviar in Bordeaux, making cheese in Alsace, and going on a tempestuous boat ride off the coast of Brittany with Chef Alain Ducasse. It was pouring rain, freezing cold, and everybody was getting seasick, Longoria recounts. But then this blue lobster comes out, and it's the most beautiful I've ever seen. Getting that shot was pure celebration. Longoria feels like herself in France, something I witnessed firsthand at Woodland House, a cooking school and bucolic family residence 30 minutes south of Beaune. She's there to learn how to prepare lapin à la moutarde, or rabbit braised in mustard sauce. Under the tutelage of mother-daughter owners and American expats, Marjorie Taylor and Kendall Smith Francini. To my surprise, it's a dish that resonates with Longoria deeply. I grew up eating rabbit and frog legs on our ranch in Texas. My dad never let us eat fast food. We raised everything we ate, even the turkey for Thanksgiving, she says, shortly before tossing a freshly stripped rabbit carcass into a Le Creuset. I've always had a very strong relationship with eating simply and cooking simply, and so to be in France and finding that parallel with this country is so fascinating for me. It's a kind of authenticity that helps forge a potentially great travel host, a recipe that CNN is still trying to define. We got extremely lucky that Anthony Bourdain was the first person we partnered with, says Amy Entelis, CNN Worldwide's Executive Vice President for Content and Talent Development, who produced almost 100 episodes with the late Parts Unknown host. Viewers want knowledge, they want depth, they want passion, and they want to learn something. Entelis is also aware that as the network continues to expand its travel programming, audiences in 2026 are looking for escapism. We're going to places that we know people have an affection for, she says. On the final day of shooting, I meet up with Longoria and the crew at Château d'Entre-deux-Monts, a family-owned 17th-century estate and truffle producer near Dijon. She's here to try her hand at truffle hunting for the first time, an experience like so many in the show, intended to chart the trajectory of a single delicacy from the ground to the kitchen to the plate. After a lengthy period spent stomping around in the mud, Cedric, the chateau's soft-spoken truffle hunter, and his exuberant dog Sultan sound the alarm that the prized fungus has been found. It resembles a potato and smells potently of soil. Nothing like the munted scent of the shaved slivers either of us has encountered before. Longoria happily plops it into a woven basket to bring back to the chateau kitchen. On y va, she shouts back to the crew. Let's go taste it. Now to stay in Burgundy, there's the boutique hotel Hostellerie Cedre and Spa Beaune, with a small Nooks spa and an award-winning gastronomy program. It's a 10-minute walk from the centre of Beaune and Hospice de Beaune, a 15th-century former almshouse that was pivotal in Burgundy's wine production. Michelin-starred Clos du Cedre inside the hotel has worked closely with local producers and ingredients to create classic French dishes such as poached breast chicken with truffles. At Château d'Entre-deux-Monts, visitors can tour the 17th-century estate before participating in a truffle hunt with the property's producer. Nearby, Château du Clos de Vougeot, which has been making wine since the start of the 11th century, hosts guided tours and wine tastings.
Stock up on immaculate French kitchenware, hard-to-find Pinot Noir and Dijon peppercorns at The Cook's Atelier, Marjorie Taylor and Kendall Smith Francini's charming shop and cooking school that offers an immersive 5-day seasonal Burgundy masterclass concluding at Woodland House. Now some brief pieces of advice from some trip designers and specialists. Going away for 24 hours or 24 weeks. These days, the savviest travelers have either a surplus of time, the ultimate luxury, or none at all. Increasingly, advisors are putting together itineraries at both extreme ends of the spectrum, the hyper-long round-the-world journeys, as well as the snack-size weekend or midweek getaways. Laurel Brunvoll of Unforgettable Trips is increasingly organizing world cruises, grand voyages, and longer or more specialized tours and cruises that last up to 6 months, while Jonathan Alder of Jonathan's Travels is seeing an uptick in the excitement for shorter micro-vacations or extreme day trips that require specialist planning at the highest level. My favorite to book is New Year's Eve, Alder says. I'm helping my clients find the globe's bucket list fireworks, enjoy the ultimate one-night celebration, and return home ready to start the year strong. Next, where I'm going next? Brazzaville, to sail along the mighty Congo River in style on the Princesse Ngalessa, an elegant 14-cabin vessel. We'll get to explore Nzanga-Sanga National Park, a UNESCO World Heritage Site and protected reserve in the Central African Republic, to see elephants, buffalo, bush pigs and marsh bucks. We'll also help with conservation efforts by participating in the tracking of the world's only semi-habituated group of bonobos. All this, says Sherry Briggs of Explore Incorporated. Thanks for listening to this week's Gateway broadcast of the Travel Hour. I'm volunteer reader David Howard. For most of you, On Sports is coming up next here on Gatewave.

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2: There are many technology products that make life a little easier in managing household chores. And here's one. Colorino Color Identifier and Light Detector, which discerns and clearly announces up to 150 shades of color, not just red, but pale red, light red, dark red. Plus, it also detects the presence of light and indicates intensity and proximity by an audio signal. It's a pocket-sized unit that can assist the blind and colorblind to accurately determine the ripeness of fruits and vegetables, and also to decorate the home with complementary colors. In operation, you simply hold the unit against the surface of an item, then touch a button to hear the exact color and shade announced. And for light detection, simply hold the unit in the air and press another button, and you'll hear a high-pitched tone for bright light and a low-pitched tone for a dim light. The unit measures about 4 3/8 inches by 2 inches. The unit operates on 2 AAA batteries, which are included, along with a zippered carrying case. You can find it at maxiaids.com. 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
8: Good evening, and welcome to Vanity Fair Magazine. Hi, I'm Paul Droba. Tonight we have two excellent stories from Vanity Fair. I believe we're still in the November issue of Vanity Fair. Yeah, we're running a little late on this, but so much to read, so little time. So, two stories this evening. The first one is entitled The Y Squad, and the blurb that precedes it reads, "The world's most elite counterterrorism unit has long kept its missions and tactics closely held secrets. Now, the Yemen commandos of Israel have decided to share their strategies and their hidden history." And this is a very good story, and just on a personal note, I've always had a great deal of respect for the Israeli Defense Forces. And that kind of goes back to, and this goes way back when, and actually the reason it comes to mind is because on PBS the other night, there was a special, they're running a series of shows called Dictators, something about, I forget the title of it, but it's about dictators, and they did Idi Amin. And it kind of reminded me of the raid on Entebbe. So what that was, and this goes way back to, I don't know, late 70s, maybe early 80s, long time ago, might even been earlier than that. Terrorists had hijacked a airline. It was an Al Airlines, the Israeli airlines, state airlines. And, of course, you know it has to be a long time ago because LL Airlines anymore, nobody gets on board unless they're cleared. they have a tremendous security system there, and everybody gets shooken down to the max before they get on that flight, so they're very aware of that. So back then, when it wasn't as stringent and maybe the hijackings were not as frequent, they managed to hijack the airplane and fly it to Uganda and took all the they landed the plane at Entebbe Airport, took all the hostages off, and held them captive in the terminal. And Idi Amin was really part of this, or he sympathized with it, so he was not helpful in getting the release of the Israelis. And I forget what they wanted. So the Israelis said, well, we're not going to stand for this, and they ended up getting their forces together, and they flew in under the radar in the dark of night, landing at the airport with no lights, and imagining landing, and it was a huge military airplane. They had vehicles and everything on board. So imagine flying under the radar, flying over countries in which they did not have privileges, flying under the radar, landing at an airport in a huge military airplane, and in the dead of night with no lights, and gliding it to a end of the airport so that they could go unnoticed, and broke into the terminal and saved all the passengers. I think they saved them all, and there was only maybe one or two fatalities on the Israeli side, and I think most of the terrorists were killed, but all the hostages were freed and got on the airplane, and they flew out and saved them, and it was inspiring. And so ever since then, I've really had a lot of respect for what they do. So tonight, we're talking about the Y Squad, which is kind of the elite counterterrorism unit of the Israeli government. And so it's interesting. They're very secretive. As we'll explain here, that Vanity Fair got permission to be let in on some things that nobody ever sees. And so I think you'll find it interesting. So let's begin. On a spring evening in late April, I traveled to a fortified compound in the Elan Valley between Tel Aviv and Jerusalem. The location is not identified on Waze, the Israeli-built navigation tool, and so, as far as my app-addled cab driver was concerned, it does not exist. Then again, the same could be said for its inhabitants, Yamam, a band of counter-terror operatives whose work over the last four decades has been shrouded in secrecy. Upon arrival at the group's headquarters, which has all the architectural warmth of a supermax, I made my way past the phalanx of Israeli border police in dark green battle dress uniforms and into a blast-proof holding pen where my credentials were scanned, my electronic devices were locked away, and I received a lecture from a counterintelligence officer who was nonplussed that I was being granted entree to the premises. "Do not reveal our location," he said. "Do not show our faces, and do not use our names." Then he added,

public security, after Madrid, after Manchester, after San Bernardino. Everyone needs a unit like YAMAM. More and more, the world's top intelligence and police chiefs are calling on YAMAM, which is a Hebrew acronym that means Special Police Unit. During his first month on the job, recalls Erdan, I got requests from 10 countries to train together. I made my way to the office of YAMAM's 44-year-old commander, whose name is classified. I am therefore obliged to refer to him by an initial, N, as if he were a Bond character. N's eyes are different colors, which is the result of a damage sustained during a grenade blast. His shaved head and hulking frame give him the vibe of a Jewish Vin Diesel. At his side, he keeps an unmuzzled, unbelievably vicious Belgian shepherd named Django. Last fall, Israeli officials agreed to provide Vanity Fair unprecedented access to some of YAMAM's activities, facilities, and undercover commandos. When I asked N why his superiors had chosen to break with their predecessors' decades of violence, he gave an uncharacteristically sentimental response. It's important for operators' families to hear about our successes. Field operators, as they are called, are exclusively male. Women sometimes serve in intelligent roles. N does not discount less magnanimous reasons for cooperating, however. First, YAMAM has devised new methodologies for responding to terrorist incidents and mass shootings, which it is sharing with its counterparts across the globe. More on this shortly. Second, Israel, as an occupying power, faces international condemnation for its heavy-handed approach toward the Palestinians. As a result, some top officials evidently felt it was time to reveal the fact that governments, including a few of Israel's more vocal critics on the world stage, often turn to them for help with their most intractable security problems. And last comes the bragging rights, perhaps the unit's most meaningful rationale. YAMAM, it so happens, recently won a bitter 40-year bureaucratic battle with Sayeret Matkal, a secretive special forces squad within the Israeli Defense Forces. Sayeret Matkal was formerly the ne plus ultra in this realm. Indeed, Vanity Fair, in an article published right after the 9/11 attacks, called the group the most effective counterterrorism force in the world. It counts among its alumni political leaders, military generals, and key figures in Israel's security establishment. And yet, when Prime Minister Benjamin Netanyahu, a Sayeret Matkal veteran, had to quietly designate one unit to be the National Counterterrorism A-Team, he chose YAMAM over his old contingent, which specializes in long-distance reconnaissance and complex overseas missions. Netanyahu's decision, supported by some of the Prime Minister's fiercest foes, had all the sting of President Barack Obama's selection of the Navy's SEAL Team 6 over the Army's Delta Force to conduct the 2011 raid on Osama bin Laden's compound in Abbottabad, Pakistan. YAMAM is part of the National Police Force, not the military or the Mossad, which is Israel's CIA, or Shin Bet, the country's domestic security service, which is more akin to Britain's MI5. And yet, in recent months, the Israeli-Palestinian conflict has blurred some of the lines between these agencies' duties. YAMAM's primary focus involves foiling terror plots

0: engaging militants during attacks, combating crime syndicates, and blunting border incursions. In contrast, the military, in addition to protecting Israel's security, is often called upon to respond to West Bank demonstrations, using what human rights activists often consider excessive force. But as Hamas has continued to organize protests along the fence that separates Israel and Gaza, Israeli Defense Force snipers have been killing Palestinians, who tend to be unarmed. What's more, Hamas has sent weaponized kites and balloons into Israel, along with mortar and rocket barrages, prompting devastating Israeli Defense Force airstrikes. While members of the Yamam have participated in these missions as well, they have largely played a secondary role. Off and on for a year, I followed N and his team as they traveled, trained, and exchanged tactics with their American, French, and German counterparts on everything from retaking passenger trains to thwarting complex attacks from cadres of suicide bombers and gunmen firing rocket-propelled grenades. Yamam's technology, including robots and throwbots, which are cameras housed in round casings that upright themselves upon landing, is dazzling to the uninitiated. But so are the stats. Yamam averages some 300 missions a year. According to N, his commandos have stopped at least 50 ticking time bombs, which are suicide bombers en route to their targets, and hundreds of attacks at earlier stages. I've been out with Yamam on operations. John Miller, the New York Police Department's Deputy Commissioner of Intelligence and Counterterrorism, told me in his office, a few blocks from the World Trade Center. There are a lot of outfits that have a lot of knowledge and do a lot of training, but that's different from a lot of experience. He pointed out that for every terrorist attack in Israel that makes the news, there are 10 that are prevented by Yamam, acting on perishable government intelligence provided by Shin Bet. Avi Dichter agrees wholeheartedly. After serving in Sayeret Matkal, he joined the Shin Bet and in 2000 rose to become its director. He now chairs the Committee on Defense and Foreign Affairs in the Knesset, Israel's parliament. For years, he admitted, counterterrorism officials shared only a portion of their most sensitive intelligence with covert operatives, out of fear of it being compromised. Now, Dichter says, Yamam representatives sit in Shin Bet's war room to ensure they have the full picture. It took us a long time to understand that you can't keep information from the unit you are asking to perform a mission, because what they don't know may undermine the entire operation. When I asked him how he would describe the unit to outsiders, he said, Yamam is a special operations force that has the powers of the police, the capabilities of the military, and the brains of Shin Bet. They are, in effect, the spy agency's soldiers. The New York Police Department's Miller, for his part, claimed U.S. law enforcement agencies benefit from Yamam's successes. A former journalist who once interviewed bin Laden, Miller maintained, you can learn a lot from the Yamam about tactics, techniques, and procedures that, when adapted, can work in any environment, including New York. It's why we go to Israel once or twice a year, not just to see what we've seen before, but to see what we've seen before that they are doing differently. Because terrorism, like technology, and sometimes because of technology, is constantly evolving. If you're working on the techniques you developed 2 years ago, you're way out of date. Kirstjen Nielsen, Trump's Secretary of Homeland Security, concurs. We have a lot to learn from Israel, Yamam in particular, in terms of how they use technology as a force multiplier to combat an array of threats. Over the last 15 years, we at the Department of Homeland Security have partnered with them on almost every threat. I saw a few Hollywood movies about fighting terrorism and terrorists, N said, but the reality is beyond anything you can imagine. Back in the States, I trailed him and his entourage, who met with the Los Angeles County Sheriff's Department Special Enforcement Bureau, as well as the New York City's Emergency Service Unit, which falls under Miller. Terror organizations used to take hostages because they wanted to achieve a prisoner exchange. Now they are trying to do something different, N observed, remembering a bygone era when terrorism was a violent means of achieving more concrete political ends. The conventional wisdom for how to deal with fast-moving terrorist incidents have evolved over time, most notably in hostage situations. Since the 1960s and 70s, first responders have sought to establish a physical boundary to contain an event, engage the perpetrators in dialogue, draw out negotiations while formulating a rescue plan, then move in with a full team. Similar principles were adapted for reacting to kidnappers, emotionally disturbed individuals, and mass casualty incidents. But over the last 20 years, a period that dovetails with N's rise from recruit to commander, he and his colleagues have come to treat terror attacks the way doctors treat heart attacks and strokes. There is a golden window in which to intervene and throw all their energy and resources at the problem. While units in the U.S. have tended to arrive on the scene, gauge the situation, secure a perimeter, and then call in specialists or reinforcements, Yamam goes in heavy, dispatching self-contained squadrons of breachers, snipers, repellers, bomb techs, dog handlers, and hostage negotiators. Metaphorically speaking, they don't send an ambulance to stabilize a patient for transport. They send a hospital to ensure survival on scene. Moreover, they establish mobile units with clear lines of authority, not an array of groups with competing objectives. These teams can rove and respond, and are not unduly tethered to a central command base. The active shooter changed everything, John Miller elaborated. Nowadays, the terrorist or mass murderer is not interested in negotiations or even survival. He is looking for maximum lethality and to achieve martyrdom in many cases. Because of this, the response team's priorities have shifted. The primary objective, said Miller, echoing Yamam's strategy, is to stop the killing. That means to use the first officers on the scene, whether they are specialized or not. The other part is to stop the dying. How do you then set parameters inside as the people are chasing the threat, going after the sound of gunfire, engaging the gunmen? How do you get to those people who are wounded, who are still viable, who could survive? American law enforcement has struggled with this since the Columbine case, when responders waited too long to storm in. We've got to get inside within 20 minutes. It can't be within the golden 2 hours, or it's not golden. Major O, the 37-year-old who commands Yamam's sniper team, explained that one of the unit's signature skills is getting into the assailant's mindset. We try to learn every terrorist attack everywhere in the world to find out how we can do it better, he noted. Our enemies are very professional, too, and in the end, they are learning. They try to be better than us. To maintain its edge, Yamam, after analyzing far-flung incidents, fashions its training to address possible future attacks. In the time that I spent with the operators, they rappelled down a Tel Aviv skyscraper and swooped into an office dozens of floors below, testing alternative ways that responders might have confronted last year's Las Vegas attack in which a lone gunman on the 32nd floor of the Mandalay Bay Hotel fired more than 1,000 rounds at concert goers, killing 58. A Yamam squad also spent hours on a dimly lit platform taking over a stationary Israeli passenger train. Alongside members of France's elite national gendarmes. The French had come to Israel, in part, to practice such maneuvers, evidently mindful of 2015's Thalys rail attack, which recently found its way to the big screen in Clint Eastwood's The 1517 to Paris, and at a telecommunications facility north of Tel Aviv, Israeli operatives simulated a nighttime mission with Germany's vaunted Grenzschutzgruppe 9, facing multiple gunmen and explosions in all directions. Taking it all in, I felt like I had unwittingly been cast as an extra in a Michael Bay movie. As they briefed their European guests, the Yamam team preached its gospel of never allowing the perfect to be the enemy of the good. To be relevant and to win this battle, sometimes you must go with 50% or 70% knowledge and intelligence, N said. As he considered what his counterparts faced at places such as Orlando's Pulse nightclub or at the Bataclan Concert Hall in Paris, N asserted that in today's scenarios, unlike those in the 20th century, we don't have the privilege of time. You must come inside very fast because there are terrorists that are killing hostages every minute. The inside story of Yamam's genesis has not been told by its leaders until now. In 1972, during the Summer Olympics in Munich, members of the Palestinian group Black September kidnapped and murdered 11 Israeli teammates. The cold-blooded attack and Germany's botched response prompted Israel's Prime Minister Golda Meir to initiate Operation Wrath of God, sending hit squads to track down and kill the group's organizers and others. And this was later depicted in Steven Spielberg's movie Munich. And though it may have escaped public attention, a secret second directive would go forth as well, which ordered the establishment of a permanent strike force to deter or defeat future attacks. This mandate would not be realized until 2 years later, after terrorists sneaked across the border from Lebanon, killed a family of three, and took over an elementary school in Malat, with 105 students and 10 teachers inside, hoping to negotiate for the release of their brethren held in Israeli prisons. Seret Mefkal raced to the scene and mounted a disastrous rescue attempt. 21 students perished. Addressing the Knesset, Meir exclaimed, "The blood of our children, the martyrs of Malat, cry out to us, exhorting us to intensify our war against terrorism, to perfect our methods. Following the attack, counterterrorism responsibilities, especially the delicate art of hostage rescue, shifted from the Israeli Defensive Force to a new police unit, initially dubbed the Fist Brigade, and later YAMAM. Chronically underfunded, ostracized by the military, and deemed an unknown quantity by the intelligence services, the unit was a backwater. That is, until Asaf Hafetz was put in charge. He was a well-regarded Israeli Defense Force paratrooper with important friends, among them future Prime Minister Ehud Barak. Hafetz had supported the April 1973 operation in which Barak, famously disguised as a woman, infiltrated Beirut and killed several Palestinian Liberation Organization leaders as part of Israel's ongoing retaliation from Munich. Hafetz professionalized YAMAM, persuading skilled workers to join his new police commando unit, whose work was a secret to all but a handful of Israelis. In May, I visited Hafetz, age 74, in the seaside hamlet of Caesarea, and found a man with the body of a 24-year-old and the hearing of a 104-year-old. Like many of his generation of Israelis, he speaks his mind without regard for how his words may land. After 18 months, I had recruited and trained three platoons, and I knew that my unit was much better than the army, he insisted. But I was the only person in the country who thought so. In due course, he found an eager partner in the spy masters of Shin Bet, who agreed to let YAMAM try its hand at the treacherous work of neutralizing suspected terrorists. Still, it was Hafetz, personally, who first put YAMAM on the map. On the morning of March 11, 1978, armed guerrillas arrived on Zodiac boats from Lebanon, coming ashore near Hafia. Once inland, they encountered and murdered an American named Gail Rubin, whose close relative happened to be Abraham Ribicoff, a powerful U.S. senator. Next, they flagged down a taxi, murdered its occupants, then hijacked a bus. Traveling south along the picturesque coastal highway, they threw hand grenades at passing cars and shot some of the bus passengers. The attack was timed in hopes of disrupting peace talks between Israel's Prime Minister Menachem Begin and Egyptian President Anwar Sadat. The rolling pandemonium came to a halt at a junction north of Tel Aviv. When I arrived, my unit was still an hour away, Hafetz recalled. The bus had stopped, but it was a charred wreck. No one knows exactly what happened. Call it the fog of war. Hafetz soon learned that some of the assailants had escaped on foot and were moving toward the beach. He grabbed his gun and gave chase, eventually killing two of them, capturing a third, and rescuing some of the hostages. In the process, he took a bullet to his right shoulder and lost hearing in one ear. The incident, known as the Coastal Road Massacre, claimed the lives of more than three dozen people. But Hafetz's valor raised the question. Given what YAMAM's commander accomplished on his own, what could the unit as a whole do if properly harnessed? The answer was a decade in coming, during which time YAMAM was big-footed by Sayeret Matkal during its response to terrorist attacks. In the notorious Bus 300 affair, for example, Sayeret Matkal commandos stormed a bus to rescue hostages, and claimed that it had killed 4 terrorists when, in fact, 2 had survived. The pair were turned over to Shin Bet operatives, who, a short distance away, murdered them in cold blood. The debacle and its aftermath, which disgraced Shin Bet chief Avraham Shalom, who had ordered the on-site assassinations and then tried to cover it up, left an indelible stain on Israel's institutions and international credibility. In 1987, Alik Ron, a man with deep credentials and a devil-may-care attitude, took over Yemen. He had served in Sayeret Matkal and participated in the legendary 1976 raid on Entebbe, in which an Israeli Defense Force team stormed a Ugandan airport and successfully freed more than 100 hostages. I was in our most elite units and took part in the most celebrated mission in our history, said Ron, who in retirement has become a gentleman farmer. Only when I was put in charge of Yemam did I realize I was in the company of the most professional unit in Israel. And yet when he first addressed his men to say how proud he was to lead them, describing all the great things they would accomplish together, they broke out laughing. Apparently, the operatives were fed up with being highly trained bench warmers, always left on the sidelines. Ron persevered nonetheless, and he is withering in his assessment of his old unit, Sayeret Matkal, and its overseers. Nobody, not the head of Shin Bet, not Mossad, not the prime minister, can give me an order to kill terrorists after they have been captured. He can get me an order, but I will do like this, he said, lifting his middle finger. I will not murder them. I will have already killed them in the bus. Ron soon got the chance to try things his way. In 1988, he learned that 3 terrorists had crossed in from Egypt and hijacked a bus full of working mothers on their way to Dimona, the epicenter of Israel's top secret nuclear weapons program. As Ron raced toward the Negev desert to link up with his team, he saw a CH-53 Sea Stallions on the horizon heading in the same direction. Pounding his fist on his dashboard and unleashing a stream of expletives, Ron recalled he screamed, Sayeret Matkal again? Ehud Barak was on one of those helicopters, a man who would go on to hold virtually every position in Israeli officialdom, prime minister, defense minister, commander of the armed forces, and head of Sayeret Matkal. Recalling his first encounter with Yemam 30 years ago, Barak, now 76, expressed astonishment at how Ron and his team had somehow managed to arrive ahead of Sayeret Matkal's helicopters, raring to go. We asked them what they brought with them, Barak recalled. It ended up they brought everything which was needed for taking over the bus. So we let them do it. According to David Tazur, who was a major at the time and would later take over as Yemam's commander, the so-called Mother's Bus incident was a turning point because it showcased the unit's speed, judgment, and agility. We were called to the field at 7:30 in the morning, he said. Before we arrived, the attackers had killed 3 hostages. At around 10:30, the team snipers shot 2 of the attackers while other Yemam members stormed the bus and shot the remaining assailant. No hostages were killed during the operation, Tazur proudly recalled. Israel's national security apparatus, including skeptical Israeli Defense Force generals, took notice and recognized that when it came to counterterrorism, They had a scalpel at their disposal instead of blunter instruments. I don't believe that anyone has a better unit, Barak observed. They are kind of irreplaceable. Lately, Yamam has gotten used to Tehr's new face. Extremists intent on inflicting maximum carnage with maximum visibility. I've been in dozens of operations and many times under fire, facing many terrorists and suicide bombers, and admitted, but the one I remember more than all the others is the Tehr attack on the border in the Sinai Desert. It was August 2011, 6 months after the Arab Spring ouster of Egypt's Hosni Mubarak, and 3 years before ISIS formally declared its caliphate. Yamam, tipped off by Shin Bet that a large-scale attack was imminent somewhere along Israel's southern border, dispatched one squadron and a sniper team by helicopter. They waited through the night before getting word that shots had been fired at a bus, injuring passengers inside. A family of four, traveling the same highway, was ambushed and slaughtered. The group of ISIS Salafi jihadists that came from the Sinai Desert, they were a different challenge for us, N said of the 12-man death squad. We know from intelligence that they received training abroad. They were proficient with weapons, grenades, explosive charges, and even had handcuffs to kidnap people. They also brought cameras to film their handiwork. N, who was a squadron commander at the time, was fired at twice as his Yaman team arrived on the scene. In the skirmish, one militant detonated a suicide vest, killing himself and a bus driver, and N recalled, a terrorist shot a surface-to-air missile at one of our helicopters, but it missed. Two gunmen were spotted crossing the highway. One was killed in an exchange of fire, while a second took aim at a passenger vehicle, killing the driver. By mid-afternoon, the scene seemed to be under control, and Pasco Avrahami, a legendary Yamam sniper, briefed his superiors, including then-Defense Minister Barak. A short time later, shots rang out from the Egyptian side of the border. Four Yamam operators scrambled for cover, and in the frenzy, a 7.62-millimeter round hit Avrahami above the ceramic body armor covering his chest. The sniper, a 40-year-old father of three, had been killed by an enemy sniper, who simply melted back into the desert. I joined N this past April at Mount Herzl, the final resting place of many of the nation's fallen warriors. It was Israel's Remembrance Day, a somber holiday when life and commerce grind to a halt. On this day, N spent time with Avrahami's parents at their son Pascal's grave, embracing them and reminiscing about his outsized role in the unit. The previous evening, as the sun descended, squad members had stood in the courtyard of the Yamam compound, having refreshments and trading stories. Family members of slain commandos were taken inside a darkened shooting range where their loved ones' holographic images were projected in midair. The scene was otherworldly, but somehow appropriate for this secretive, high-tech cadre. On this Remembrance Day, N mourned the loss of his friend, whose 24 years of service made him Yamam's longest-serving member. But he stopped at one point to stress that his team is focused less on the past than on the future. We know the enemy will always try and do something worse, something bigger, something extraordinary that they never did before. And for this scenario, we are preparing ourselves. And that concludes our article of the Y Squad. Pretty impressive unit. you got to give them a lot of credit. It takes guts and bravery. Hats off to the Israeli counterterrorism unit, and good luck. Our second story this evening is called The Once and Future King. And the blurb that precedes it reads, 10 years on, Obama is still the master of America's story. So this was written by John Meacham, who used to be the editor of Newsweek magazine, but he's a well-known commentator on politics, and he's a really impressive person. He's got his hands on so many different things. He is a, I guess you would call him a Renaissance man, well-spoken, has written a couple of best-selling books, very talented guy. So tonight he writes about President Obama. And I'll tell you, it's just reading this story, it's just like night and day. And even in mostly the story is just about Obama, is about ex-President Obama. But he does mention President Trump here a couple times, and it's just such a difference night and day between President Obama and President Trump, which is pretty obvious, but I guess it's true they say you don't know what you miss until it's gone. And so when you compare President Obama and his manner with President Trump's manner, of course it's startling. So John Meacham kind of goes into detail on exactly that. So The Once and Future King. Let's begin. He is as cool as ever, the Mr. Spock of modern American politics, a man who can do the split-fingered Vulcan salute and intone "Live Long and Prosper," a tribute to the television series that Barry Obama first watched growing up in Honolulu more than half a century ago. To visitors and staffers who call on him in his Washington offices in the West End section of the Capitol near Georgetown, the former president's conversations are thoughtful and wide-ranging. As he works on his much-anticipated memoir, there is no firm publication date, he is able to toggle between timelines, free to choose among stories from his campaigning days for the Senate in downstate Illinois to Iowa vote totals, or from American demography to the state of global democracy. In his off-duty wardrobe of jeans and a casual shirt, a go cup of tea at hand, still graying subtly but surely, and looking even leaner than in his White House days, he tends to take the longest of views on the state of the nation since his successor assumed power. Recently, he has sagely remarked to those who ask, worldly, about the age of Trump. Things are never as good as we think when they're going well, and never as bad as we think when they are not. Barack Hussein Obama has been like this forever, unflappable when everyone else is flapping wildly, reasonable in a swirl of passion. 10 years ago this month, he was elected as the 44th President of the United States, a moment more than a few Americans had not believed they would live to see. In the weeks after Obama defeated John McCain in 2008, I asked George H.W. Bush if he had thought an African American could win the presidency in his own lifetime. "No, I did not," Bush 41 replied, "but then I met him, and I totally got how he did." And therein lies a fundamental element of the Obama story. He is the particular that made the general possible. There is an ancient debate about the relative role of human agency in history, a fancy way of speculating about whether events are shaped more by broad forces, such as demography, economics, geography, or by the characters and characteristics of individual leaders at a given moment. The answer is usually mixed, but there's no doubt that, say, Abraham Lincoln's political gifts and moral compass enabled him to save the Union when others might have failed. or that Franklin D. Roosevelt's complexities informed his ability to rescue capitalism and lead a reluctant nation to global responsibility. These are early days for a historical verdict on Barack Obama, but it seems safe to say that his background, as a child raised in Hawaii, the son of a white mother and a Kenyan father, together with the hypervigilant care with which he approached the task of living a life balancing disparate traditions, influences, and worldviews, was critical to his rise to the pinnacle of American power. Never a candidate of grievance, he won majorities in two national elections by appealing to the future, not by exploiting the past or by fueling familiar culture wars. Obama has always led a charmed political life. Though the young state senator's credit card was rejected when he tried to rent a car while attending the 2000 Democratic National Convention in Los Angeles, things quickly turned in his favor. 4 years later, political opponents in Illinois imploded all around him, opening a path to the United States Senate. A rival for the Democratic nomination was accused of physically assaulting his ex-wife, and the Republican nominee dropped out after his former wife said that he had asked her to accompany him to sex clubs. Both candidates denied the allegations. And 4 years after that, during the presidential campaign, the Great Recession erupted on the Republicans' watch, and fate helped hand the orator, conciliator, and hope and change nominee a landmark victory. Not once, but twice. 10 years on, consumed as we are by Trump, the start of the Obama era can feel as remote as Agincourt. Did we really have a dignified, contemplative, judicious, diplomatic, African-American president less than 24 months ago? We did, and now we don't. Indeed, the current president's persona, his impulse to repeal, and his rash of executive orders have had the strange effect of dismantling Obama's policy legacy, while ensuing his cultural one as a gentlemanly, eloquent president in a Hobbesian reality TV world. And that's the kind of historical irony that Obama keenly appreciates. The American story, and Obama loves thinking in terms of story, is one of perpetual progress and reaction, followed by more of the same, world without end. It is Obama who has long insisted that Americans focus on the founders' understanding of the national mission as a journey to a more perfect union, not a perfect one. Informed by the Niebuhrian vision of politics as a tragic undertaking, the country will never be all we want it to be, and our moral duty is to endure in the hope that our better angels will prevail. Obama is perhaps the American most equipped to put the rise of nativism, xenophobia, propaganda, and fear in the broadest of contexts. Framing our own moment of fear was one of his goals on a summer trip to Africa to deliver a lecture in honor of Nelson Mandela. Describing the backlash to globalization in recent years, Obama acknowledged the American and European movements that have tapped the unease that was felt by many people who lived outside of the urban cores, fears that economic security was slipping away, that their social status and privileges were eroding, that their cultural identities were being threatened by outsiders, somebody that did not look like them or sound like them or pray as they did. That he was speaking the same week that Trump was roiling the NATO summit and holding a bizarrely buddy-like press conference with Vladimir Putin in Helsinki gave particular force to Obama's words about America's need to lead against strongman politics and the bigger and bigger lies of authoritarians. He also made a special plea for the straightforward role of fact in public life. Too much of politics today seems to reject the very concept of objective truth, Obama said. We see the utter loss of shame among political leaders where they are caught in a lie and they just double down and they lie some more. Lately, Obama has been out making the rounds, rallying voters before the midterms. There's always been a darker aspect to America's story, he insisted in a September speech in Illinois. It did not start with Donald Trump. He continued along these lines the next day in California. When you look at the arc of American history, there's always been a push and pull between those who promote the politics of hope and those who exploit the politics of fear. For the most part, however, Obama has been living his days outside the constant oompa of the national circus. He is deeply engaged in planning his presidential library, due to open in Chicago in several years. His foundation is focused on grassroots organizing and leadership at home and abroad. The prevailing descriptor is civic innovation. He and Michelle have signed a whopping deal to develop content for Netflix. And with the former First Lady's memoir, Becoming, out this month, her husband, in his private hours, is focused on his. A night owl, he writes his first drafts in longhand, staying up late into the evening and early hours of the morning. He mostly works in a sparsely decorated study in the Obama's house in the Kalorama section of Washington, D.C., and in his wood-paneled West End office, where he'll put on an old LP on his Shinola record player while he's working. Otis Redding, Marvin Gaye, Stevie Wonder, Bruce Springsteen, and Duke Ellington are the usual suspects, along with some Brandy Carlisle, Leon Bridges, and Kendrick Lamar thrown in. As staffers are busy doing research and interviewing former cabinet members and senior officials to help jog his memory, he mainly sits alone, drafting one sentence, then another. Obama's personal answer to our current plight? Tell a better story. Insist on a more appealing counter-narrative. And follow his wife's counsel to go high when they, meaning Trump, go low. Obama believes in this rhetorical prescription to his core. And why shouldn't he? He mastered American politics by telling his own story, and Trump rose to high office by telling a different one. Democracies are by nature emotional entities, and it's not much of a reach to think that historians will see the Obama-Trump pivot as the starkest of examples of the competing American narratives of hope and fear. In Africa, Obama spoke plainly. Let me tell you what I believe, he said. I believe in a vision of equality and justice and freedom and multiracial democracy, built on the premise that all people are created equal and they are endowed by our Creator with certain inalienable rights. And I believe that a world governed by such principles is possible and that it can achieve more peace and more cooperation in pursuit of a common good. That's what I believe. It's his story, and he's sticking to it. All right, so that completes our second article this evening, the once and future king, former President Barack Obama. And just that last couple paragraphs there we wrote with him speaking, I've noticed this sometimes when they'll show old clips of Obama speaking, And when you compare that to Donald Trump, it just takes you and shakes you by the shoulders, because the difference is so dramatic. Obama, well-spoken, speaking intelligently, and President Trump not doing either. Like I've said, when it comes to a president, it's all about character. That's character and judgment. That's my two cents on that whole debate. But character and judgment. You never know what a president will do, because you never know what the future holds. But you just have to base them on character and judgment. That's what you have to go by. And in this case, I think former President Barack, he wins that one hand down. All right. And so with that, we are out of time for this evening. Thank you so much for joining us for Vanity Fair Magazine. So I am Paul Droba, and on behalf of myself, our board operator, Gordon, who put us onto the air tonight and took care of us, and everyone here at Radio Reading Services in Cincinnati, thank you for joining us tonight. And until next week, good night.
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2: Emergency situations can occur at any time in the workplace. Audible emergency alert systems, such as loud fire alarms or other loud audible alerts, can be very disorienting for people with vision problems. A loud alarm can actually make it difficult or impossible for visually impaired persons to get their bearings and safely make it outside without assistance. Preparing for such an emergency in the workplace is essential. Making a plan for assistance in advance with sighted colleagues who work in close proximity is critical to getting out safely. And, as a sighted person, observing a person with vision loss or other disability in need of help, offer them whatever assistance possible. If on a second floor or above, and someone in a wheelchair cannot use the stairs and an elevator is out of service, immediately alert emergency personnel for assistance. Although OSHA, the Occupational Safety and Health Administration, requires that all workplaces have an emergency evacuation procedure that is routinely tested, this is just something for everyone to be prepared for in the event of an emergency in the workplace. This is Chris Radio, a service of the Chicago Lighthouse.
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Hi, this is Mike Pell, and this is Rock Elections, where we bring you profiles of classic rockers, as well as various and sundry things.

It's not much, you know. It is just our way of showing you. We think you're a regular guy.